0: According to NASCAR, the event drew 125,000 people over 3 days, 67% of which were noted to be first-time ticket buyers. And those folks saw history made with a first-time winner. 23-year-old Corey Heim won his first-ever cup race in only his 13th career series start. Heim became a Toyota developmental driver at 16 years old. Going into last season, he was already a top-tier driver in the truck series when he was signed by Michael Jordan and Denny Hamlin's 2311 racing team. And just in case his bosses at 2311 weren't sure what they were getting, Heim had one of the most dominant seasons in modern motorsports history, breaking all sorts of records en route to winning 12 truck races and the series championship. Way before last season ended, fans and pundits began buzzing about when Heim would become a full-time Cup Series driver. This year, Heim was slated to run in the company's four-string car on a limited schedule of 12 Cup races as 2311 tried to figure out its future. In May, they did, and the team announced he'd take over the team's third car full-time in 2027. In his second start since that announcement, Heim showed incredible patience and craftsmanship on a track that had some of the sport's best drivers in hard times. Late in the race, Heim trailed teammate Tyler Reddick by well over a second, nearly seven car lengths. And if you're wondering how good Reddick is, he's been the top Cup driver since the season began. Turn by turn, Heim made up ground. With 2.5 laps to go, a fantastic duel began. Heim drove in, pulling up even to Reddick's side and passing him as the two cars made contact. Reddick then pulled a crossover, diving down underneath Heim, attempting to steal back the lead. In a turn, the cars bumped, pushing Heim wide. He bounced off the wall but maintained control and again passed Reddick. A lap later, Reddick's front left tire went down, which left Heim all by himself to win the race by over 10 seconds. Over the past 6 months or so, you may have heard a lot of hype about young drivers like Carson Hocevar, Connor Zilich, and Ty Gibbs, and their talents merit the excitement. But as the years push on, we may look back and the best one of the bunch may turn out to be Corey Heim. I'm Mike Sempervivi with the Sports Byline Broadcasting Network 2-Minute Warning.
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3: 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We are here every day, Monday through Friday, noon Pacific, 3 Eastern, Sunday, 3 Pacific, 6 Eastern, Saturday mornings with Jim Valley, 10 a.m. Pacific, 1 Eastern, Sundays with Andrew Zarian. And yes, it's Tuesday here on the show. You know what that means? We got a lot to talk about here today. Last night was Monday Night Raw, and it was the go-home show for Night of Champions this weekend, so obviously we're going to talk about that. And tonight is NXT, tomorrow is AEW Dynamite, and there may or may not be a change to that Dynamite show. We got to talk about that here today. And, of course, we've got all of the news, including an update on Joe Doering, who worked for TNA, so we'll see if Lance has any thoughts on Joe as well. We've got Trick Williams and Lash Legend getting married. Congratulations to them. An update on a potential injury last night at the Ring of Honor tapings. We've got a G1 update. And then, of course, all of the rest of the news. Some more notes on Dynamite and plenty more. If you want to text us here today, 425-780-7566 is the phone number. That is 425-780-7566. F4WOnline at gmail.com. 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I can tell you that. My Cameos are much better than Lance's Cameos. So if you're thinking, if you're trying to decide who you should get a Cameo from, I assure you it should be from me. 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But Lance and I will be around for probably some Q&A questions if we've got time here today. And the number for those, 425-780-7566. Don't call that number. It's a text message only line. 425-780-7566. Back in a moment to kick it off. Observer Live.

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4: We're going to show Brian Alvarez here, Wrestling Observer Live. Lance Storm is joining us here today. Get a shot of Lance's shirt over there. Look at that thing. Why didn't you put on a fake mustache while you were at it? That's the only thing that you're missing.
6: If I had time, I would have. Because for those who aren't aware, Brian and I had decided that we would wear a dress shirt of some kind and dress up a bit better today.
4: Every day.
6: And when I went to the wardrobe that holds my dress shirts and suit jackets and so forth, I was just going to get a collared shirt and potentially a jacket. And I saw this shirt and thought, oh, this will work better because with my bald head, I still want to keep the baseball hat on because the lights are from above. So I grabbed this and I was like trying to remember when I even had it. And it turns out,
4: 1984.
6: 23 years ago, when my mom got married for the second time, they had a Hawaiian-themed wedding, and I picked up this shirt for the wedding, and I may have wore it one time since, but I pulled it out and then thought, man, Hawaiian shirt and baseball cap, I'm a mustache away from being Tom Selleck and Magnum P.I.
4: Golly, you really are, Lance. Jeez.
6: Both of us were volleyball players, too. So
4: is that right? Wow.
6: Yeah. So I just needed the stash, but I couldn't grow one in the 20 minutes I had from when I realized I'd be wearing this shirt.
4: Yeah, they did a volleyball unit in the kids' P.E. And so I bought them a mini volleyball to play with at home. Immediately ran it over.
6: Oops.
4: So, yeah.
6: Going out to get another one?
4: I already got another one. All right, let's get into the news here. And it's not great news to start off here today. Mandy Bonn, Joe Doering's sister-in-law, shared on his GoFundMe page, the TNA star is headed to hospice care amid his third battle with brain cancer. Sad to share the news, Joe is heading to hospice soon, she wrote. If anyone is local and would like to visit, please send a message. Joe could use all of your thoughts and prayers. He has been battling cancer for a decade. 44 years old, first diagnosed with a brain tumor in 2016. 2022, he announced the disease had returned. He would undergo further surgery. Last November, Bonn launched a GoFundMe, revealed he was battling a third brain tumor. And, yeah, it's been real tough after his last surgery in 2022. Located on his brain stem, she noted he developed ataxia on his right side, which has greatly impacted his mobility. Works very hard with physiotherapy. However, mostly uses wheelchair in his day-to-day life, requiring assistance when using stairs, a walker, any transitioning. This has been a great change, as one would imagine, from being a pro sports athlete. So, obviously, want to wish the best to Joe and Mandy and all of his friends and family, and all the best. So, I mean, was he in TNA when you were there?
6: Yeah, he was in TNA. He was part of a faction, I think, with Eric Young. I could be wrong on the faction, but yeah, he was working there when I started. And then he got, I guess, which would have been the second cancer diagnosis when I was there, and then he left. And he had been back, probably would have been the last time we were in Windsor or somewhere. He had came by, and he was in a wheelchair at that point, and it was good to see him. Really nice guy. It's such a sad story, and again, nothing but the best to him and his family, because this has got to be rough.
4: Also do want to wish the best to Trick Williams and Lash Legend, who got married on June 20th in Jamaica. They were engaged in November. Actually, their wedding was covered by People Magazine. Nia Jax was there, Obafemi, Little Yachty was there, and Trick's older brother, Andre Bolton, was the officiant. So congratulations to them. Certainly not the latest PC couple to get married. I guess it would be Trick and Lash, Bianca and Montez, Tatum Paxley and Big Body Javi. Is that his name? And I think there's some others as well.
6: So, well, Ariana and Stax will be sometime in the near future.
4: That's right, Ariana and Stax.
6: I believe they're engaged.
4: Yeah, so there you go. That's, I guess if you want to get married, go to the Performance Center. Is that the lesson we've learned here?
6: I think people get married otherwise.
4: That's true.
6: When you're
4: this seems like an easy way to do it.
6: Well, if you're single and in NXT and you spend several years living in the same city, going to the same building with the same people, you know, 5 and 6, 7 days a week, chances are those are the people you're going to interact with.
4: Got an update on, well, kind of an update. Deonna Purrazzo was injured at the Ring of Honor tapings last night. She was wrestling Steph DeLander in a Ring of Honor women's pure title match, and she took a suplex outside, and I guess they just stopped the match and helped her to the back. And today she posted a photo on social media, two crutches and right leg in a walking boot. So not sure the extent of the injury or anything like that at that point, but she did say thank you for all of the love and positivity. And hopefully it's not too serious and she'll be back soon. But, man, injuries are rough in wrestling. And this one, it's interesting because this is a foot injury, and I was talking about it last night on Observer Radio with Dave, but they had a WWE house show this weekend, and there was a spot with Sol Ruka and Lyra was there, and Liv. And it appeared that Liv had badly injured her foot, ankle, leg, something. And, of course, there was a handheld video of it that went out on the internet. Have you seen this video?
6: I've seen the quote-unquote injury, but obviously I watched Raw, so Liv's fine.
4: Yeah, the Liv ends up, she's fine. And I bring it up because, you know, when I watched the video, I watched the video over and over and over again. And I don't know what this, I don't want to blame anybody.
6: It looked like they were both supposed to move.
4: But now, you know, now that we know that she's not hurt, I mean, either they were both supposed to move, or Liv was supposed to take the high cross and forgot and was just not there. But it didn't look, I mean, I didn't see anything soldered wrong. I mean, first off, she's doing a springboard with her back to the opponent. So it's like, you know, she's going blind. The opponent needs to be there. And Liv wasn't there. And, you know, the point of this is all these fans blamed Sol. And they just eviscerated her on social media. Sloppy, hurting people, the whole shebang. And at the end of the day, first off, I don't think she was sloppy. I don't think it was her fault. And second off, Liv never even got hurt. So that was highly unfortunate. She actually took her Twitter private, I think, because she'd gotten so so eviscerated. And, I mean, I suppose I could be wrong, but from watching the video, she didn't do anything wrong. And no one got hurt. So anyway, all the best to Deanna, and Liv's all ready for this coming weekend, as we found out. Can you imagine, by the way, you know?
6: Because I'm perfectly healthy, and I couldn't do three quarters what Liv did in those boots on Raw.
4: I know. That was the amazing thing. It was like, as soon as she came out in those boots, I was like, okay, she's fine. Because that's a great way to destroy your ankle. Your, I mean, these heels were like 8 inches. It was crazy. And she's out there doing spots in them after allegedly getting injured. I think, I mean, to her credit, I think what happened is the move went wrong, and she realized, looks like she landed on my foot. I'm going to sell it. And she sold it. And she sold it throughout the match. And that's like what you should do if you're a pro. So good
6: so
4: for her.
6: She sold it so well that everybody dumped on poor Sol.
4: Yeah, poor Sol. Yeah, you were too good a worker, Liv. Sol took the brunt of it. Anyway, back in a moment with more Observer Live.

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4: And the show, Brian Alvarez here, Wrestling Observer Live. Lance is joining us here today. Looking at this this Dynamite thing here. So tomorrow is Dynamite, and they're in Rio Rancho. The Rio Rancho Event Center. And they were here May 21, almost exactly a year ago, almost exactly 13 months ago. They were last year May 21st, 2025, and now it's going to be June 24th, 2026. And for whatever reason, year over year, they're not doing nearly as well as last year with tickets. Last year they did 3,100. They're only at 2,000 right now. And if you look at the card, I mean, you know, we had this big argument yesterday when I was talking about should Maya World go all the way to Wembley and challenge Tekla for the title? And, you know, there were all these, well, it's got to be the biggest matches possible, and AW fans, you know, they pay for the big matches, they want the big matches. And it was like, actually, you know what they don't? I mean, how many times have we talked about, we're like 3 weeks before a pay-per-view and we don't have a card yet? Like, it doesn't matter if it's AEW or WWE or really any of these major promotions. I mean, the vast majority of tickets are sold before there's any card whatsoever. And if you look at this show, it's like, you know, if you want to make the argument that AEW fans pay for big matches, I mean, this may be, as far as like matches, the most stacked Dynamite they've ever had, and they're 2,000 tickets. You know, they're in the same building. They're 1,100 under what they were doing for last year's Dynamite in the same building. So, you know, this argument that it has to be the biggest matches, has to be the best matches, you know, this, that, that's not what it is. I mean,
5: well, it's not in that people have either bought tickets to All In or they haven't. But there is something, too, if those who bought tickets for All In feel like they ended up getting a lesser card than they expected, there is a negative reaction to that.
4: Well, sure.
5: And snowball. So there is a reason why you would want to give them the biggest matches. But, yes, it's not going to change the live gate on that day.
4: Well, yes. Obviously, the reason the AEW pay-per-views sell so many tickets is because fans know it's going to be a great show, okay? But my argument yesterday was, let's say, and I actually don't know where they're going, but let's say that, you know, the idea was Tekla and Willow at Wembley. Let's just say that was the idea. I mean, is that really that much bigger a match than Tekla and Maya World? Especially this week, when everybody is super behind Maya World. I don't think there's a big disparity between those two matches. I think they're...
5: No, but there is the possibility that Mercedes was the plan. Because if you recall, you had reported, mentioned, speculated, that there was going to be a substitution that Tony knew about, and it was possible Mercedes was a planned replacement.
4: Wait, and then they ended up needing two. Wait, hold on. I never said that.
5: I'm pretty sure you did.
4: What happened was...
5: That there was a planned replacement in the tournament.
4: Planned replacement in the tournament. There was no. In fact, it was the opposite, because when they announced the brackets for the tournament, they had Saray listed. And Saray had just noted that her neck was screwed up. And so I specifically asked, like, why, I mean, is she doing this? And I was told these... Like, everybody listed in the tournament, as of today, is scheduled to do this tournament. And Willow ended up getting hurt, and then Saray ended up getting hurt. They both were replaced. There was no planned replacement. If someone else said that, I don't think that's true. There was no planned replacement. Mercedes was never supposed to be in the tournament, and now she is in the tournament. And maybe it's possible that whoever was going to win this tournament was going to face Mercedes because Mercedes was going to beat Tekla. Or maybe somebody else was. I don't know, okay? I'm just going where we are right now. Like, where are we right now? And I don't think that Maya World going to Wembley is going to make any difference whatsoever when it comes to the number of tickets sold for that pay-per-view, the number of people that buy the pay-per-view, any of that. I think.
5: And to be honest, people seem to be so into her at the moment anyway.
4: It's my point. Like, I think they should do this, but we'll see what they end up doing. But anyway, the entire lineup for Dynamite on Wednesday is Takeshita versus Ricochet, which for some reason this morning people thought this match was being removed from the card because I guess they had a poster and it wasn't on it. But there is a poster up posted 2 hours ago, and it's on it. So I think that match is still taking place. Takeshita Ricochet International title. Will Ospreay and ELP, Swerve and Daniel Garcia, Death Riders versus Mystico and Brodito, Zack Sabre Jr. and Jack Perry, Young Bucks versus TMDK, Harley Cameron versus Marina, Survival of the Fittest, Queen Aminata versus Red Velvet, Survival of the Fittest, and both the MJF and Mark Briscoe teams will do a 12-person talking segment.
5: Well, 13, I'm assuming. Although, Callis will be there.
4: Yeah, technically these could be short backstage segments, so I don't think that necessarily needs to be in the ring. But that is the lineup for tomorrow's show. And then tonight we got NXT. Man, who's excited for NXT tonight? Anybody? We got Keanu Carver and EK Prosper. We've got allegedly a double contract signing between Naraku and Tony D and Kendall Gray and Lola Vice. I thought Naraku and Tony signed their contract. Well, Naraku didn't, but Tony did. So I guess Naraku has to return it.
5: So two contract signings.
4: Yes, that's what they claim. Saquon and Dion will go face-to-face. Aaron Rourke defends the Evolve title against Tristan Angels, the sheep shearer. We got Ariana Grace and Izzy Dame. And Sean Legacy and Dorian Van Dukes versus Sean Spears and the driver, Nico Vance. Who, after all these years, I know nothing more about the guy other than he's the driver. So there's that. By the way, I talked about this before.
5: Is he a chauffeur or a golfer?
4: I think he's a driver, like a chauffeur. But this Tristan Angels, it's all legit. He's, I don't know if he's a seventh generation sheep shearer. I'd like to think he is, but.
5: why would you like that? Are you going to be more entertained if it's seven rather than five?
4: Yeah, he may have just like, you know, it's a summer job or something like that. It's not in the family. But I believe that he for sure is like a sheep shearer, and I think it is seven generations. And he also did for sure win some Mr. England type gimmick. So. Like, his gimmick is based on him. It's not all made up. That's the real deal.
5: I love that you're concerned that they might be working you.
4: I don't want to be
5: sheep
4: working.
5: Shearing.
4: Hey, listen, if there's a gimmick like that, I want it to be real. Anybody can go, I'm a crocodile hunter.
5: I can't imagine they would think of that unless it was. Lance, you know what's going to get this kid over? We're going to say he shears sheep.
4: Yeah. And listen. Let's go back to the 90s, okay? That guy, what's the crocodile hunter guy's name?
5: Skinner.
4: All right. Guy, you know, goofy gimmick. Like, who cares? But if you find out, like, he actually hunts crocodiles, now it's kind of cool. Right?
5: Sure.
4: If it turns out that Papa Shango, in fact, was a voodoo practitioner, legit, you know?
5: So is that why Paul Bearer worked?
4: Hey, probably did.
5: Because it was a shoot.
4: I don't know if he was a pallbearer. He's a funeral director. Yeah. It's a little
5: close enough. Yeah. Close enough. I mean, worked in the dead business.
4: He did work in the business of death, correct?
5: The death industry.
4: Yes. So, well, anyway, that's that. The new the G1 got some updates here. So they had some play-in matches. And Aaron Wolf and Yuto Ice won. And so they are now in the G1. Aaron Wolf is now in the B block. And Yuto Ice is in the A block. And we have two more play-in matches. We got Yujiro and Oscar. And we got El Fantasmo and Ryohei Oiwa. The winner of those two matches will be in Block A and Block B. So I think the matches are coming up July 6th, if I recall correctly. These other qualifiers. And then we will find out who is in the tournament, which begins July 11th. And there you go. For some reason, our front page. Oh, I see. Okay. This is my fault. I was going to throw the front page under the bus, but then I realized I was the idiot. Because I kept reading here this new one, G1 Climax. 36 participants. I was like, 1, 2, 3. That's not 36. Then I realize it's New Japan G1 Climax 36. Those are the participants. I was like, that's a big tournament.
5: Commas are your friend.
4: Where's the rest of the guys? I don't even think it's a comma. I think I just am an idiot.
5: Well, I'm not going to argue with you.
4: Being honest about it. Anything on that Josh Barnett and Bully Ray thing you want to note?
5: A little bit silly, but if Josh and Bubba were going to go at it, I'd tune in.
4: A little bit silly, Lance says. Dave last night claimed that Bully was just trying to get heat off Tommy Dreamer. I was like, if I wanted to get heat off you, Lance, I can come up with a lot of ideas. That ain't one of them. Like, what? God, get out of here. Back in a moment, Observer Live.

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5: I'm going to show Brian Alvarez here, Wrestling Observer Live. 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
6: Most Tuesdays.
5: What's coming up on this TNA show this week? Do you know?
6: Oh, gosh, yeah, I do. Six of the seven, everyone except Amazing Red that's in the Ultimate X match is in a tag match, which is quite exciting. There is also Good Gravy. I'm blanking on it. I watched it 2 days ago, and I typed up all my notes, and I'm blanking on it. There's two knockout
5: matches.
6: Glad I
5: threw you under the bus here.
6: Yeah, there's two knockout matches, and there's the six-man, which is great, and then there is another men's match.

0: I think they went, what was it, 24-hour battle royal or something like that for charity? But I was going to talk about it, and it turns out it's over. Unless I missed something. But that's pretty cool. So any more details, go ahead and send them to me. But I just saw today, I think they set a record or something, maybe the longest. Leave it to me to not know what's going on.
1: Or at least
0: TK, here we go. Here
1: at least, at least TK can now say his shows are short.
0: All right, Evil Uno's Mystery Wrestling set a new world record for the longest pro wrestling match in history. Infinite Rumble began at 11 a.m. Eastern, June 22nd, lasted nearly 24 hours, ending after 21 hours, 58 minutes, and 49 seconds. 243 entrants. I wish I would have been there, actually. 34,000 Canadian in support of the Canadian Cancer Society. Ended with Mystery Wrestling's cool ref character eliminating Stu Grayson. Slightly longer than last year's Infinite Rumble, which went 21 hours, 49 minutes, and 12 seconds. They had a 24-hour live stream. And Evil Uno did commentary the entire time.
1: Oh, good gravy.
0: It's pretty hardcore, dude. So there you go. Mystery Wrestling, at Mystery Wrestling on Twitter, if you want to go up there and check it out. That's a long time, man.
1: That is.
0: It's long it feels watching these three-hour SmackDowns sometimes.
1: You could have, like, three or four AEW pay-per-views in that time frame.
0: Maybe two. All right, let's talk about Raw. So I know you hate the sing-along crowds.
1: Mm-hmm.
0: I was begging for them on the show. Well, it's like, but, where are you people tonight?
1: But the thing is, and this is my issue with them, I think that's the problem in that they were there to chant for Obafemi. They were there to cheer for the EO pointing at herself. They were there to say LA Knight. They were there to yeet. It's like they weren't there to be invested in the product. They weren't there to be invested in the matches. They were there to do their own WWE audience spots. And I think the continued promotion of that, the sing the Seth Rollins song, it's like they're waiting for their spots rather than actually being engaged in the product, I think, at least to an extent. And I think that harms the rest of the show.
0: Well, I don't know. I mean, it wasn't dead. And the people who were there said it was all right, but last week's Dynamite seemed to be a largely disinterested crowd. This seemed to be a largely disinterested crowd. And, you know, last week, this week, there's like one, I don't know, I don't want to get into it here. I'm just like,
1: I don't want to get into talking about wrestling on this wrestling show.
0: I mean, let's think about this, okay?
1: We're on the radio, brother.
0: I know we are, but, like, everyone's going to get mad at me.
1: Nah, take one for the team.
0: I mean, I think in AEW and WWE, like, there's really nothing to sink your teeth into right now. I mean, in AEW, there's, like, a lot of great matches and everything like that. But there's, like, one big storyline, which is who is going to go for the title at Wembley? And it's like, we know. We've known for months. I mean, there's really no drama. I mean, you know, Swerve's not winning. And, you know, there are various reasons for it in both companies. But, you know, matches put together. I mean, 12-man cage match. And then they just did the 12-man cage match on TV without a cage for free. I mean, my point is, when I watched Dynamite, I was like, I mean, what is there really for people to be, you know, sinking their teeth into, except, you know, you see a good match and then you get into the last 5 minutes of it. And it's like, and with WWE, it's the same thing I've been talking about. It's like, yes, I get it. Sometimes it's cool to, like, not know who's going to win the King of the Ring or whatever. But, like, up and down the show, it's like, what am I really invested in? Like, well, I don't know.
1: I think the LA Knight Jimmy Uso match was a prime example of that.
0: I don't care.
1: But the commentary for the first 5 or 6 minutes of the match were narrating the story of, like, the last 4 months and never once even mentioned anything they were doing in the match. Like, the match didn't matter at

0: And I'm not burying them because I'm sure they were told to. But I'm like, they're not even talking about the match that's going on in the ring. And at one point, Michael Cole actually said, no matter what happens in this match, Jimmy knows this war's not over. I'm like, so nothing in this match matters? Like, they literally told me, no matter what happens in this match, this is just going to continue. I'm like, so why am I watching?
1: I mean, they kept doing this LA Knight Usos thing week after week, and I was like, I just don't care. Like, there's nothing about it that I care about. And then finally they did, like, that big line where they had a pretty good back-and-forth interview segment, and finally LA Knight just goes, you know, with all due respect to your family, you know, screw your family or something like that. And like the people gasped, and then Jay wants to kill this guy and Jimmy has to. And I thought, okay, you know what? That was good. Now I kind of feel like, all right, I'm kind of getting into this a little bit here. And then they go right to Friday and LA Knight's eliminated from the tournament. So like now he's not facing Roman Reigns seemingly. And then it's like, so now LA's just going to keep feuding with the Usos. I mean,
0: well, and I think too, the fact that we don't have clearly defined baby faces and heels. It's like Jimmy has been the most friendly to LA Knight in this entire, however long the LA Knight bloodline thing has been going. So it's like, do we have a heel or a face? Do I even have a preference on who I should win? Do I even want to see someone kick somebody in the face? It's like Jimmy is the most baby face one of the bunch. And even Jay, who's the hothead, more heelish one, it's like, he came out with Oban is getting, you know, yeets like crazy. I'm like, okay, he's a baby face. And it's like, so what do I even want as an outcome?
1: We're like a month away from SummerSlam. Like,
0: two nights.
1: It's like the WrestleMania of the summer. We're like, and I have no earthly idea what I'm supposed to be like getting excited about a month in. And I mean, we'll know more this weekend, but like, I mean, we're a month away. And the Forbidden Door, I mean, I forget who reported this. Somebody actually texted me, so I apologize in advance. But this is actually what happened. You know, that Bandido match with Moxley, you know, it's like, if you recall, they had an unadvertised Death Riders versus Brodito match on the show last week. No advertisement whatsoever. It's just like you turn on the show and there's Brodito versus the Death Riders, unadvertised. And then, you know, they do the match and then, you know, Bandido pins Daniel Garcia. And then they just announce that, you know, Moxley's going to defend against Bandido at Forbidden Door. And it's like, what? Okay. Like, that, I mean, that's cool and it'll be a good match. But like, well, as it turns out, let me find out who reported this so I don't get in trouble. It was WeWork Stiff, and apparently,
0: is that a reliable source?
1: Well, actually, this is what happened. So I guess the original idea was it was going to be Moxley and Callum Newman, because they both kind of, you know, there's that Will Ospreay thing that they share, and Callum Newman ended up destroying his shoulder, and So they had to come up with something else, and so they just, hey, let's do Bandido, and so, but like, you know, people have been. Listen, the Forbidden Door card, like, it's going to be an awesome show, okay? But, like, a lot of the criticism all week has been, doesn't really feel like Forbidden Door. It feels like an AEW show, you know? And that's kind of what it is. And, hey, listen, maybe after this weekend, everything's going to feel hot leading up to Wembley and leading up to SummerSlam. But I can tell you that right now, watching all these shows, it's like, I see good matches. You know, I see some good promos here and there, but what is, like, grabbing me right now? And the answer is nothing. I can't think of one storyline that's, like, really grabbing me right now. And I think that both companies need one. And ain't going to be much of a Raw report today, everybody. May as well keep talking about this crowd. Crowd was just, like, there, you know? I guess the big stories are...
0: Well, I'm curious because Dave mentioned that ticket sales were poor because of World Cup. So then they advertised that they would be playing the World Cup after.
1: Yes. That's tonight, like, though.
0: Wasn't that last night, too?
1: No.
0: Was that just tonight?
1: That's just tonight, I think.
0: All right,
1: yeah.
0: Well,
1: I mean, that'd be a good excuse for everyone just waiting for the World Cup to start. I don't think that's what it was. I think they were just watching the show and, you know, weren't really all that into it. Brian Page against Bailey and Lyra. You know, there was a clean finish, and then Lyra turned on Bailey. And, man, Bailey.
0: Man, did she take a bump.
1: Not that. Like, you know the term boo-boo face, Lance? Golly.
0: I'm familiar.
1: Before the match even started, they're backstage. Like, they're supposed to be excited to be getting a World Tag Team title match. And Bailey is just, she looks like she's going to kill somebody. She's so irritated. And then they do the entrance, and she's so irritated. And then she's in the, like, you could just tell she just does not want to break up with Lyra.
0: Or was it a case of they were trying to swerve us and make us think that Bailey was going to turn on her?
1: I mean, it's possible. But, like, this was before the match even ended. I mean, it was just, I think she really likes Lyra, and she really liked this team. And, like, of all storylines, it was like, nope, we're busting you guys up today. Let's do it. But that's, and, like, they had matching gear and everything. Like, they had all these matching jackets and all this matching stuff, and it's like, nah, we're breaking you guys up. So that's the end of that. And then,
0: she took a hell of a bump, though.
1: Solo may have turned babyface as he got involved later in the show.
0: Again, to my point of, can we get some more clear baby faces and heels? I don't even know what the heck's going on.
1: Yeah, and it's like, is Solo a baby face or a heel? One way or the other, the bloodline is continuing. Like, oh my God. Sammy being a horrible referee and getting rewarded with a title shot? I don't know, man. Let's get this weekend over with so we can turn this ship around, right? I got confidence. Back in a moment, Observer Live.

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Handcrafted. 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Something pure. For this is the very essence of what our servicemen and women gave their lives to protect. And by God, we shall not allow their sacrifice to be forgotten. It's time to show the world just how great American can be. And we will not wait for tomorrow to come. We will stand here, this moment, together. And we will start today.

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6: New tag champs is really the only thing of super significance.
5: Yeah, all that, all those teases of the Street Profits breaking up and one of them joining the Vision. Nope, they just won the tag titles. You know what it feels like lately? It feels like, remember when the Bloodline gimmick was kind of hot and like you could see where everything was going, and then it went there over and over and over again, and now it's like everything you're expecting to happen, they don't do. And it's not like just one thing. It's like they build up this, they don't do it. They build up this, they don't do it. They build up this, they don't do it. They build up this, they don't do it. And it'd be one thing if, like, the alternative was cool. But, like, nothing against the Street Profits. But, like, the Street Profits, you know, they've been arguing back and forth. They've been teasing a breakup. And then they win the tag team titles, and the announcers are like, four-time tag team champions. It's like, okay, they're tag champs for the fourth time. Righty then. Okay. They don't like each other.
6: They've been teasing a breakup. They've got single plans for Braun, and with Logan out, they just got to get these tag titles off.
5: I guess. But yeah. Let's get this next weekend going. Let's turn these ships around, everybody. Hey, I'll be back tonight with Vinny on the Brian and Vinny Show and Granny. It's all set up tonight. Guaranteed. You heard me. Guaranteed to work tonight. And we'll be reviewing that the next episode of NXT that we reviewed last week. And a lot of other fun stuff, so check it out. Back tomorrow with Filthy Tom. That's it. Thanks, Lance, as always. We'll talk to you next time, Wrestling Observer Live.

0: I'm Mike Sempervivi with the Sports Byline Broadcasting Network 2-Minute Warning. The National Association for Stock Car Auto Racing took over the massive Naval Base Coronado in San Diego County, California for a weekend of events, which concluded yesterday with the Andretti 250 NASCAR Cup Series event. Celebrating the 250th anniversary of the United States Navy, a 3.4-mile road course with 16 turns was constructed. The cars weaved over where fighter jets take off and land, driving past the docked USS Carl Vinson as the base provided some of the most stunning visual aesthetics in stock car history. And to be fair, there were also portions that felt like it was being run in a storage park because, well, it's a military base. But overall, it was an awesome-looking race, and the race itself ended up pretty cool, too. According to NASCAR, the event drew 125,000 people over 3 days, 67% of which were noted to be first-time ticket buyers. And those folks saw history made with a first-time winner. 23-year-old Corey Heim won his first-ever cup race in only his 13th career series start. Heim became a Toyota developmental driver at 16 years old. Going into last season, he was already a top-tier driver in the truck series when he was signed by Michael Jordan and Denny Hamlin's 2311 racing team. And just in case his bosses at 2311 weren't sure what they were getting, Heim had one of the most dominant seasons in modern motorsports history, breaking all sorts of records en route to winning 12 truck races and the series championship. Way before last season ended, fans and pundits began buzzing about when Heim would become a full-time Cup Series driver. This year, Heim was slated to run in the company's four-string car on a limited schedule of 12 Cup races as 2311 tried to figure out its future. In May, they did, and the team announced he'd take over the team's third car full-time in 2027. In his second start since that announcement, Heim showed incredible patience and craftsmanship on a track that had some of the sport's best drivers in hard times. Late in the race, Heim trailed teammate Tyler Reddick by well over a second, nearly seven car lengths. And if you're wondering how good Reddick is, he's been the top Cup driver since the season began. Turn by turn, Heim made up ground. With 2.5 laps to go, a fantastic duel began. Heim drove in, pulling up even to Reddick's side and passing him as the two cars made contact. Reddick then pulled a crossover, diving down underneath Heim, attempting to steal back the lead. In a turn, the cars bumped, pushing Heim wide. He bounced off the wall but maintained control and again passed Reddick. A lap later, Reddick's front left tire went down, which left Heim all by himself to win the race by over 10 seconds. Over the past 6 months or so, you may have heard a lot of hype about young drivers like Carson Hocevar, Connor Zilich, and Ty Gibbs, and their talents merit the excitement. But as the years push on, we may look back and the best one of the bunch may turn out to be Corey Heim. I'm Mike Sempervivi with the Sports Byline Broadcasting Network 2-Minute Warning.
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1: Rick Tittle knows his sports.
2: I hate that guy.
3: I love that guy. Oh my gosh, he's so fine. Rick Tittle brings home the bacon, fries it up in a pan, and then he eats it.
4: Ricky T in the hizzle for shizzle, biznatch.

0: Thank you for that. Hour two underway. And Portugal on the score sheet. And Cristiano Ronaldo finally getting his goal. And I was catching a lot of heat being that, oh, he's trying to, you know, he hadn't scored a goal for Portugal that was a non-penalty in 5 years. It's hard to believe. But climbing up the charts, it's also hard to believe now that Messi is the all-time leader in goals in the World Cup that Mbappe is only three behind him, and Mbappe has played in three last World Cups. It's pretty extraordinary as well. And for the people who say, oh, there's more weak teams, whatever. There are also a lot of people who say that, you know, there are a lot of people going to these soccer games that aren't soccer fans. And yes, that is absolutely true. Yesterday, if it had been a game I really cared about, I might have said something. But the amount of people taking posed photographs, just shots from their phone during gameplay. And so they would stand up in the fourth deck. By the way, everybody's a little ant when you're up there at Levi's Stadium. But they'd be blocking out a whole section. And they're taking pictures. And, you know, I can kind of lean left or right and see what's going on. And I didn't want to stop having a good time. But it's like, you know, you could do it before the game. You could wait for the pausa y hidratación, the hydration break. People, you don't get up and leave during a soccer game either. People going in and out, waiting in line for food. I don't think they realize that a soccer game goes like this. It's 45 minutes, and then 45 minutes, and then you're out. It's not an all-day experience where you're going to miss an inning. Who cares if you miss an inning of a baseball game, right? Unless you miss a triple play or a grand slam or something. So, but you know what? It's fun. Everybody was having a good time, and it's Algeria versus Jordan. It wasn't a barn burner. No offense to those countries involved. So if you want to take pictures and block everybody during the game, well, okay, I'll allow it since I'm in charge. All right, Bruce Marshall will check in with us after the break, so come on back.
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9: Hour two of Titillating Sports. You thought it couldn't get any better, but it's better. Rick Tittle is back. He's so great. I can't believe how awesome he is. More sports talk, yes. Couldn't get any better, but it's better. Rick Tittle is back. He's so great. I can't believe how awesome he is. More sports talk, yes. Hour two of Titillating Sports.
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0: Hey, thanks for that, and welcome back to the show. Rick Tittle with you coast to coast and around the world on American Forces Radio Network. It's time to check in with our buddy Bruce Marshall from the Gold Sheet, professional handicapper as well. And, Bruce, we'll get to the World Cup in a second, but we talked to NHL for many months, and Carolina went on a run. I think they were 16-3 in the playoffs, which is only second to what Edmonton did during one of them Gretzky years when they were 16-2. Rob Brind'Amour, the most famous man in the that franchise's history, at least since they moved from Hartford, because as a player and a coach now, they've lifted the cup in Raleigh some 20 years apart. Just in a nutshell, how did you see the Stanley Cup playoffs and final, please?
11: Yeah, it was almost a tale of two series there, because I thought in the finals, at least, Rick, because I thought for a bit there that the Golden Knights really had the edge. And I kept trying to think back to analogies of other patterns of series that went like that. And I arrived after at game two, and that's the game that Carolina rallied back and then won in overtime. Reminded me sort of the, well, I'm going back in the memory banks here, cross-sport reference, 1984 Lakers-Celtics final, which I thought was one of the best NBA finals of all time. And the Lakers were really close to taking a 2-0 lead out of Boston to start the series. And then Gerald Henderson made that steal, and then the Celtics ended up stealing game two. They lost game three in L.A., but then they ended up winning game four. But I think the series turned around, one, when Carolina fought its way back and got back into the series in game two. And then in that game three, even though the Canes lost, the couple of things happened there. It was scoring those three goals in those 39 seconds in the third period to get them back in the game, and then they forced the overtime even though they lost. But it was also the game when Rod Brind'Amour switched to Brandon Bussey in goal after Anderson had not looked good the first two periods. That, I think, was the turning point. Even though they lost, you could tell the momentum of the series had kind of shifted. Carolina took charge thereafter and ended up galloping, and Bussey was great in goal the rest of the way. That's a real gut call that Brind'Amour had to make there, and it's one that John Tortorella didn't make the other way. Not that, you know, Aiden Hill would have been a better option than Carter Hart at that point, but Hart was having some trouble in that series, and then what he had first five games, he allowed at least four goals in each game. Maybe one of those was an empty netter, but still, he was letting pucks go past that he hadn't early in the playoffs, and he did not take a game off the entire playoffs. I mean, there's no way over my 21-22 games during the regular season any goalie's going to play every game, you know, 16-17, even the best goalies. And Tortorella just stuck with Hart the whole way, and I think it ended up costing him, and Brind'Amour's ability to adjust was a big difference.
0: I give you credit, too, because you said that they would go with Bussey, who, of course, Freddie Anderson is a big name, and Bussey's an undrafted kid, so the hot hand did pay off. You know, you reminded me, too, if I remember when I went to Europe in 85, I watched game one of the NBA Finals, and I think the Celtics beat the Lakers by like 50 at the Garden.
11: Yeah.
0: And I got home, and somebody told me that the Lakers won in six. I was like, are you going to be kidding me?
11: Yeah. Memorial Day Massacre. I remember that shirt.
0: Yeah. That's right. I was thinking the Mother's Day Massacre, but that was the Sixers, right? And the Celtics, I think.
11: Yes.
0: Yeah. All right. So, the Weltpokalmeisterschaft, the Copa Mundial, the Coupe du Monde, everything. I was at the World Cup last night, as just talking about it. the stars have come out. The one who hadn't yet was Cristiano Ronaldo, and he's already on the score sheet against Uzbekistan. Once we get to the round of 32 and the round of 16, we'll get rid of some of the quote-unquote minnows. But what has sort of stuck out with you so far in this World Cup, Bruce?
11: Well, that the stars have shown up, whether it be Messi, whether it be Mbappe, whether it be Erling Haaland, whether it be Harry Kane. We'll see Kane later today against Ghana. That it's really been good fun. And really, this expansion to 48 teams, Rick, I had some questions about that. But aside from, you know, maybe Tunisia, it was the only side that doesn't look like it should be there, and they've already changed coaches along the way. that was, and Portugal just scored again, by the way.
0: So yeah, I'm watching.
11: Nuno Mendes, yeah. You know, that has been, it's been refreshing, really, and I've been really impressed with the way the African sides have generally performed very well, and most of the Asian sides, too. I mean, a lot of the extra bids and sides like, you know, Cape Verde coming into the tournament and sides like that, Congo, I mean, they've looked a lot better than we thought. Cape Verde's got a good chance to move into the knockout phase. So that it's all been pretty good fun. I mean, the crowds, the stadium, I was watching last night, the Jordan, Algeria, where you were at. I was in Europe last week watching the games in Lugano, Switzerland, where grandkids live.
0: I love Lake Lugano, by the way. It's so beautiful.
11: Most beautiful place in Europe, I think. But they put you can watch the games downtown. They put a big screen in the Plaza Reforma downtown. You can go down there. There's fans from all over the world. So that's where I watched the games the first week of the tournament, at least the first two games. After the late games would start like at 4 a.m. there, so they didn't put those on. You have to go into your hotel room and watch those. But it's been good fun the whole way through, and I think this thing is completely wide open. I mean, there's a lot of, you know, and the host countries have been faring extremely well.
0: Yes, they have. And just going back, we just saw this Portugal free kick. Ronaldo taking a lot of heat about, you know, Henry saying it's not about you scoring, it's about Portugal. That free kick completely surprised Uzbekistan, and that showed that Ronaldo was a team player. I don't think I've ever seen him give up a free kick on the edge of the box before. So that's good for his rep, I think.
11: It is, and Martinez took a lot of heat, and I think perhaps rightly so, coming into this, but he's made some adjustments, and Ronaldo looks like he's, you're right. And I think if the Uzbeks were thinking Ronaldo's going to take this, and then all of a sudden here comes Nuno Mendes to knock it through. If he's showing up and Portugal's showing up, they did not show up in that first game, or at least Congo played them very tough. But now if Portugal is joining the party here, man, I mean, a lot of the big names are showing up here now. And I think this is really shaping up to be the most fun World Cup I can remember.
0: It is very cool. And we have Le Bleu, we have the Blue Wave, we have the Samurai Blue, we have the Blue Sharks. We don't have the Azzurri. And look, would it be more fun if we had Ireland and Denmark and Italy? Yeah, but they didn't get in. So, and the other thing is, Cape Verde, if we were still down to 32 teams, they would have gotten in. They got past Cameroon. So
11: yeah,
0: they weren't one of these Curacao-type additions. All right, I could talk to you all day about this, but before we let you go, what's going on in your world with the gold sheet?
11: Yeah, and World Cup stuff. We got picks going. I got a nice 11-3 run in the World Cup picks. So we're doing World Cup up here at GoldSheetWagerTalk.com. That's the big umbrella we're under now. Gold Sheet is there too. We'll start populating that site closer to football season. Right now, WagerTalk.com also picks and parlays, WinnersAndWiners.com. But that's where all my picks. Baseball going good, and World Cup. This is good fun, and we're having a good run in the World Cup as well.
0: There he is, Bruce Marshall. Always great. Thanks for checking in, buddy, and enjoy the games. We'll talk next week.
11: Okay, Ricky. Thank you.
0: All right. I'm Rick Tittle. We'll take a quick break. Scott Capurro standing by to come in studio. He's at the Punchline tomorrow night.

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3: 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For this is the very essence of what our servicemen and women gave their lives to protect. And by God, we shall not allow their sacrifice to be forgotten. It's time to show the world just how great American can be. And we will not wait for tomorrow to come. We will stand here, this moment, together. And we will start today.

0: Celebrate responsibly.
1: This is special too, I'd say. Look, see? Still got the old tagger on it. See, never even played it. See?
2: You just bought it?
1: Don't touch it. Don't touch it.
2: I wasn't going to touch it.
1: No, don't touch it.
2: I was just pointing at it.
1: Well, don't point, even.
2: Don't even point?
1: No, it can't be played. Never.
2: Can I look at it?
1: No, you've seen enough of that one.

0: I'm so disgusted by Rick Tittle that I find him very intoxicating.
1: All right. Thank you for that. Welcome back to the show. I have received no updates. We're supposed to have in-studio guests. Nobody knows anything? Okay. Nobody knows anything. That's why I didn't hear anything. All right. Getting back to, I started talking a little bit about George Kittle complaining that the World Cup uses real grass in NFL stadia, so why can't the NFL? And some, look, it goes on and on, the list of players who have had serious non-contact injuries because their cleats have caught in that stuff. I think about Kurt Warner, the running back, Kurt with a C from Penn State. He was a big deal on the Seahawks, and on that AstroTurf, just his knee, I think every ligament. And then they have this new type, they're actual plastic blades of grass, and some NFL stadiums are going with that now. And you might remember Malik Nabers tore his ACL at the Giants stadium last year, and yet there's grass there now, which he probably would have preferred. And the contention is that grass just doesn't hold up. Well, I'll tell you this, and this is a factual statement, and I'll talk to any horticulturalist or groundskeeper or naysayer. Grass would hold up if you're just playing, you know, 9, 8, 9, 10 football games. You're not even playing that. You got half on the road. It absolutely holds up. But they're talking about all the other events you do there. And the main culprit are the concerts. That's the thing that really gets you. I remember before the World Cup in 94, when I was working in the media center at the San Francisco venue, which was in Palo Alto. It was Stanford Stadium, and I have fond memories of those weeks, but it was a horrible stadium for soccer. There were 8 lanes of track. You don't want to be 8 lanes of track in between the pitch and the fans. But Stanford, we showed up because we were there weeks before, and they had built this enormous stage in the middle of the field for their graduation. And the people at FIFA said, "You're going to kill the grass. Can you take the stage away?" And they said, "No, we have graduation." They said, "Yeah, but you have graduation in a week. Can you just put it up the night before? Then everything will be fine." And they said, "We're not taking it down now." And so when they did take it down, it was the day before the opening game between Brazil and Cameroon. And there was a big brown rectangle about 30 yards long and 10 yards wide. And I myself, along with lots of others, we got green spray paint cans and we spray painted that area. And I thought, this is going to be a disaster. It actually didn't look that bad. Probably a good idea. But the whole thing, I mean, in 94, it's like, well, if you can put hexagonal grass and connect them together like a big puzzle at the Pontiac Silverdome, why do the Detroit Lions have to suffer through this all season then? And it was the same answer. It's like, you know how expensive that crap was? That's fine for a few soccer games. We're not doing that every year here. Oh, my gosh. Uzbekistan with a beautiful goal. Way outside one of the goals of the tournament. His name is Ganiev. Anyway. So Portugal thought they were cruising. Now they're only up 2-1 in the 29th minute. And so George Kittle chimed in more. He said, "So why not just spend a couple extra $1 million, which we all know that they have, and just grass all the fields? It doesn't seem like it's that difficult." I like the verb grass. Just grass all the fields. It's like on the VTA yesterday, it said trash your trash. I'm like, wow, verb and noun, same word though. All right, trash your trash. And Kittle, why would he be talking about it? Because he tore his Achilles against the Seahawks, and they use the artificial turf. And by the way, Uzbekistan goal is not going to it's not going to stand because there was a foul right before it. A guy scythed down a Portuguese player. And it's too bad because it had nothing to do with the goal. But it is a pretty horrible foul, so it's going to come back. The tweet. The Uzbekistan player fouled before, so there is no goal. Can you imagine scoring the goal of your life? And it's sort of like when you run a kickoff back for a touchdown, and then way on the other side of the field, some guy was holding or clipped for no reason, and that highlight is gone. Eagle. Yeah. So, no goal. Anyway, the Niners play on grass, and so that's something. Now, the other thing is, with the FIFA World Cup, some sponsors pay as much as $200 million. Some sponsors pay as much as $100 million. So in between $100 and $200 million to be an official sponsor. And this is why anything that's not a sponsor is covered up. Now, Levi's was pretty tricky with this because they put the logo very tight. And you can tell that little Levi's logo. You don't even need to read Levi's to know what it is. So they put it very taut. And then all their stores around the world, in London, in Hong Kong, in Paris, New York, they've done the same thing. They have covered up. Scott Capurro's not coming in today. He'll be in tomorrow. Okay. So we have open lines, by the way. Feel free to chime in. 1-800-87-I-PLAY the rest of this hour. So they've covered everything up with white, and they go, oh, look at that. And it works. But one thing I noticed last night that I didn't notice the first game I went to about a week ago was you see all the even across the way. And by the way, you can see the substation. It's right there, the dreaded substation. It is much more massive than I remember. When you look down from the fourth deck, and it is literally on one side is the stadium, on another side is the practice fields. Another side is like a canal, and the other side are houses. But if you don't know what that is, there were some people who were saying, why do the Niners get hurt so much? Is it because there's a substation and they're getting electromagnetic fields, EMFs? And the Niners paid off some scientists to say, actually, I shouldn't say that. I don't know. They paid somebody off. But these scientists say there's nothing wrong. I mean, George Kittle's Achilles really snap because he was by a substation? Where was KD's substation? So, yeah. Anyway, what I didn't notice is that I was waiting in line for something, and all the little, like velvet rope type of things that keep you in line, straps, each thing says Levi's on it. And so that with black tape, like electrical tape, they had to cover up the little word about the size of a quarter, Levi's, and they had to put tape on all of them. And then around the stadium, and by the way, it's an ugly stadium on the outside. It's okay on the inside. Once you're in, it's okay. But it looks like an erector set.
2: It looks sterile.
1: Thank you. It doesn't look like you put any thought into it. It was sort of like the ballers. Let's build a stadium as fast as we can, as cheaply as we can. And you would think if you're going to build this jewel in Silicon Valley. Anyway, it's hosted two Super Bowls and a World Cup and a national championship and an NHL game and Taylor Swift, blah, blah, blah. Wasn't there a WrestleMania thing down there once? Yeah. And those are once a year? Okay.
2: It's their Super Bowl.
1: All right, so the venue works. I'm just saying. It's ugly as hell. But anyway, there are maps all over, and each thing is like a sponsored box or a sponsored lodge or area or porch or whatever, and it's just tape, tape, tape, tape, tape, tape, tape. And then one place, it's like something by Visa that can stay. Visa is a sponsor. But I was thinking about the people, and some of these things are in precariously high places. Go cover that. The amount of money spent on covering up every little teeny thing that said Levi's on it probably was like $50,000. I don't know how much it was. But it also reminds you that something you probably just even notice subconsciously or not, that when it's not covered up, the word Levi's is in that stadium 5 million times. I remember when I was working in broadcast or studying broadcasting in college, and they said, why would McDonald's or Coke pay for commercials? Everybody goes there anyway. It's like, because you have to stay in people's brains at all times. Levi's. Get your jeans now. Come on back.

my fellow Americans, let the message ring out that from this day forward, when you buy American, you buy the best. Handcrafted. 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Something pure. For this is the very essence of what our servicemen and women gave their lives to protect, and by God, we shall not allow their sacrifice to be forgotten. It's time to show the world just how great American can be. And we will not wait for tomorrow to come. We will stand here, this moment, together, and we will start today.

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4: Picked on by Woodgate, who's playing further and further forward. Huddleston, Modric, there to be hit, deflection, hit the post, that

0: That's what I had been saying. What had happened was Rick Tittle was just trying to keep it real and stay sucker-free.
1: All right, thank you for that. Cristiano Ronaldo on the score sheet again. Coming down the right side, slipping it far post. 3-0 Portugal in the 41st minute. Not looking good for the Uzbeks. This former Soviet states in the steppes. STEPPES. Turkmenistan. Uzbekistan. Azerbaijan. I do that music out there. Just the legit stuff. And then you have guys who have that sort of Asian heritage look. And then you have like sort of the Slavic look. And then a lot of them are mixed heritage. And you got that real step look. All right, maybe I should stop talking. All right. So the lottery. No Scott Cooper.

from the Nets. And so moving off Randall, who, of course, the Knicks traded to get Karl Anthony Towns 2 years ago. I know that looks stupid now, but you got to remember, there was a point when Randall was like the best player on the Knicks. I know that sounds weird, but he was going to be the guy, and he was really untradeable. And so what the and look, we know the T-Wolves had back-to-back Western Conference appearances and bowed out in the second round to the Spurs this year, although they did have a very impressive win in that series. They were top six in payroll, and so now this is what is called a salary dump when you have to get rid of a guy for a second-round pick to save $33 million. And it has to happen. They had to. But losing Randall is a blow. This guy scores over 21 points a game. As I said, he's still a good player. Now, in that series against the Spurs, he averaged 12 points a game. He just really did not show up. But it's a big vote of confidence in Naz Reid, who's now in the starting lineup. He was the sixth man of the year, and he's not going to win that award again because he's going to be a starter. So if you're the Nets, though, you get Julius Randle and a first-round pick, number 28. Now, you've taken on all that salary, but remember the Nets had that experiment with Durant and Harden and Irving, the three wise men, and that resulted in exactly one playoff series win. In the last 3 years, the Nets have won 20, 26, and 32 games. So that means at least 50 losses in the last three seasons, last 3 years. This year was the worst, 20 and 62. They were the third best record in the league. And then right across the East River, you have the NBA champions. All right. So to make matters worse, the Nets wound up with the number six pick. Now, they can get a nice player at six, but they might not get the franchising-changing talent that they want. But they had $36 million to spend, and there's $33 million for Randall. Now, as I said, he can be a frustrating player, but he's a three-time All-Star, two-time All-NBA, and the Nets have they have five first-round picks last year and two first this year. And at a certain point, you got to try to win. And so with Randall and Michael Porter, if they get in the mix, maybe they can do something. But as I said, they've taken on that money. By the way, next year, Randall's contract goes up to $36 million. So they had, but they're willing to do that. And it might sting to lose Claxton, who has spent his entire career in Brooklyn, but that's it. So now the Bulls get Nick Claxton. And they're finally hitting the reset button. Thiago Splitter is their new head coach, which was very surprising to me. I was not seeing that coming whatsoever. But they traded Vucevic and Kobe White and Dosunmu last year. Dosunmu. I always want to say Dosunmu. Dosunmu. Billy Donovan is gone. They fired Karsanovas, the president. Mark Eversley, GM, and the Bulls were one of those teams that had some cap space. They still have $32.5 million if they want to use it in the trade market. And so, I mean, Claxton is not the player we thought he was going to be, but he still averages like 12 points, 7 rebounds a game. It's kind of essentially a free agent signing, but it's worth taking a swing on him. He's only 27 years old. And, you know, playing alongside Josh Giddey is good. So now, as we look at the mock, and we'll see if how badly the Jazz really, really, really want A.J. DeBanta. As I said, high school in Utah and then going to BYU for 1 year. And I don't know if Washington want to give him up. I mean, 25.5 points, 7 rebounds. 4 assists, shoots

over 33% from three. But here's the thing about Darren Peterson. Darren Peterson doesn't have the assists or the rebounds or the points per game, but he shoots 38% from three. Do you care about that 5%? I don't know. There was talk. I'll talk. Ask J.D. Sharp about some of this stuff in the third hour. But Cameron Boozer, probably to the Grizz at three. They traded Desmond Bane and Jaren Jackson in the last year, and they keep saying John Morant's got to go. He's got to go. That's as much as John Morant is frustrating and flashing a gun more than once and that stupid stuff. This still is the John Morant era in Memphis, and he's under 30. It's not like Steph being 38. So, I don't know. I mean, look, Cameron Boozer, for his detractors, was the player of the year in college basketball. I'm just more worried. I shouldn't say worried. I'm just more interested, I should say, in what the Warriors do, because that's my team. And you could say both timelines are ruined. The rebuilding timeline, because Kuminga and Wiseman didn't work out, and now there's no good young players. And now there's not enough to help the old players. So we can't play for now, and we can't play for the future. So I say, play for now more. They need, and I don't have a lot of faith in Dunleavy. The only thing I really like that he's done is the Jimmy Butler trade. But I hate the whole Pajemski thing. And yeah, you know, I don't know. I'm just not a big fan of Dunleavy as a player or a GM. But the Mavericks created a lot of headlines with getting Dusty May yesterday. And at nine, if Braden Burries is there, he probably goes. That's the guy the Warriors really want, the shooting guard out of Arizona. But as I said, he's not going to get out of the top 10. So the question is, Ade Mara, 7'3", 260, or Yaxel Lendeborg, which one do you want? And Yaxel Lendeborg, by the way, was the March Madness MVP. And, you know, he's 23 years old, which has turned some people off. Now, I think about Patrick O'Brien when Chris Mullin was the GM. Well, technically, Rod Higgins. But this whole thing about either wait for the 18-year-old to develop or draft and stash, the Warriors cannot draft and stash. And so as much as I love Lindeborg, I am intrigued by Ade Mara, because when I saw him play, he played with a lot of enthusiasm and aggression. I usually find these big men are big dopes, which is kind of mean to say, but they're kind of like, duh, duh, duh. He's a guy that plays with a lot of fire. You know, look at Chet Holmgren. You know, how much does he play with fire? 1% of the game? So he's not Victor Wembanyama, but if you want to get through San Antonio, I mean, shooting for the stars, if you want to get through the best team in the West, who are you going to put up against? Wemby. And that's where Ade Mara really helps out, is the defense, obviously, at 7'3". But he also scored 12 points a game, 7 rebounds, 2.5 assists, and how about this, Dirk? He shot 30% from three. I really don't want him shooting threes, but if you have to, that means he sees the floor very well. So I would probably go Lendeborg, but if it's Ade Mara, I think that's a guy who could come right in and start. I mean, if people like Quentin Post are getting significant minutes, what would Ade Mara get? So, look, he's a national champion. So is Lindeborg. But I know some people were talking about Merez Johnson. And talking to JD yesterday, the way he talked about Merez Johnson, he kind of made me sour on him. He said Merez Johnson is a mid-20s pick. And he was paying more attention than me. And I was like, all right, I'll go with that. All right, let's take a quick break. We'll come back on Sports Byline.

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0: cares about anything else when you've got Rick Tittle on the radio.
1: Thanks for that, and welcome back to the show. Someone mentioned to me that when you see the Jordans and the Uzbekistans and the Curacao making the World Cup, and especially, you know, Iran and Iraq out of Asia, that the Chinese, I mean, you could argue the hardest working people on the face of the earth, with a culture of, you know, the group, the saying, it's a Japanese saying, but they say the nail that sticks out gets hammered down. You know, that's why karaoke is so huge. It's the one place that they can really let loose. It's not about the individual. So you think with that culture and how hardworking they are, that the Chinese can't get it together for a soccer team. Now, then again, you could say that about America, too, but at least we've been to some World Cups. But with that being said, I mean, I've seen the Chinese national team play. I've never seen the Indian national team. Now, they love cricket, but I think about the colonial influence, the jewel in the crown of the British Empire, all the English influence still to this day in India, and even with the Desis, the Indians who live overseas. I mean, look at Morocco. Morocco has one player born in Morocco. Hakimi is Spanish. Brahim Diaz is Spanish. There are a lot of players that play wherever they can, and like I said, I'm all for it. But how do the Indians not – and it's the kind of thing, well, you know, I remember in 94 they said, well, if our inner cities, our urban areas – in other words, if the African Americans adopted soccer like they did basketball, then we would win the World Cup every year. It's like, well, that's a pretty simplistic statement. Yeah, we would be better, there's no doubt. But it's China has gone to great lengths to make their soccer team better. And when I mentioned before, one time they didn't qualify for the World Cup and they fired the coach and every player. The best players in our country, they all got fired. You'll never play for us again. Get out. India ain't into it. And it's not an indictment on them. They don't. If they're not into it, then they're not into it, right? And also, you know, the whole thing about India, a lot of it being the third world. Well, I mean, Haiti's the poorest country in this entire hemisphere, and they put a soccer team together. So, I don't know. Makes you wonder. We got another hour to go. Come on back on Sports Byline.

0: I'm Mike Sempervivi with the Sports Byline Broadcasting Network 2-Minute Warning. The National Association for Stock Car Auto Racing took over the massive Naval Base Coronado in San Diego County, California for a weekend of events which concluded yesterday with the Andretti 250 NASCAR Cup Series event. Celebrating the 250th anniversary of the United States Navy, a 3.4-mile road course with 16 turns was constructed. The cars weaved over where fighter jets take off and land, driving past the docked USS Carl Vinson as the base provided some of the most stunning visual aesthetics in stock car history. And to be fair, there were also portions that felt like it was being run in a storage park because, well, it's a military base. But overall, it was an awesome-looking race, and the race itself ended up pretty cool, too. According to NASCAR, the event drew 125,000 people over 3 days, 67% of which were noted to be first-time ticket buyers. And those folks saw history made with a first-time winner. 23-year-old Corey Heim won his first-ever cup race in only his 13th career series start. Heim became a Toyota developmental driver at 16 years old. Going into last season, he was already a top-tier driver in the truck series when he was signed by Michael Jordan and Denny Hamlin's 2311 racing team. And just in case his bosses at 2311 weren't sure what they were getting, Heim had one of the most dominant seasons in modern motorsports history, breaking all sorts of records en route to winning 12 truck races and the series championship. Way before last season ended, fans and pundits began buzzing about when Heim would become a full-time Cup Series driver. This year, Heim was slated to run in the company's four-string car on a limited schedule of 12 Cup races as 2311 tried to figure out its future. In May, they did, and the team announced he'd take over the team's third car full-time in 2027. In his second start since that announcement, Heim showed incredible patience and craftsmanship on a track that had some of the sport's best drivers in hard times. Late in the race, Heim trailed teammate Tyler Reddick by well over a second, nearly seven car lengths. And if you're wondering how good Reddick is, he's been the top Cup driver since the season began. Turn by turn, Heim made up ground. With 2.5 laps to go, a fantastic duel began. Heim drove in, pulling up even to Reddick's side and passing him as the two cars made contact. Reddick then pulled a crossover, diving down underneath Heim, attempting to steal back the lead. In a turn, the cars bumped, pushing Heim wide. He bounced off the wall but maintained control and again passed Reddick. A lap later, Reddick's front left tire went down, which left Heim all by himself to win the race by over 10 seconds. Over the past 6 months or so, you may have heard a lot of hype about young drivers like Carson Hocevar, Connor Zilich, and Ty Gibbs, and their talents merit the excitement. But as the years push on, we may look back and the best one of the bunch may turn out to be Corey Heim. I'm Mike Sempervivi with the Sports Byline Broadcasting Network 2-Minute Warning.
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2: And wherever you might be across this great country of ours and around the world, I'm Ron Barr. Good to have you back here on America's Sports Talk Show. And we have our first numbers in on the new fan poll question of how much have you watched and enjoyed the World Cup soccer games. Interesting voting pattern on this. Split in the top spot, only the U.S. games, 46% of the vote, and we'll wait for the finals, 46%. And I certainly understand that pattern, because there's going to be an interest in the U.S. games, not in all the other countries. And also, this is a long tournament, 5 weeks, so you may as well wait for the finals. But also, 8% of you are voting not interested. So check it out. It's on the homepage at sportsbyline.com. Well, a big trade in the NBA as the Milwaukee Bucks are trading franchise icon Giannis Antetokounmpo and Bobby Portis to the Miami Heat for Tyler Herro. Three other players, three first-round picks, including one pick swap and one second-round pick. The Heat are sending to Milwaukee unprotected first-rounders in 2031 and 2033, along with number 13, a pick swap in 2030, and a 2033 second-rounder. If you remember that, you're better than I am. The trade does not include any additional teams. It is a one-to-one move, but both the Heat and the Bucks will execute the deal July 6th, which leaves the framework open to see whether there are opportunities to expand. Also, Heat President Pat Riley now makes his long-anticipated new landmark acquisition with Antetokounmpo joining elite Miami pickups such as LeBron James, Shaquille O'Neal, Chris Bosh, Alonzo Mourning, and Jimmy Butler over the past 30-plus years. And Riley will pair the two-time NBA MVP and the 2021 Finals MVP with Bam Adebayo to lead contention in the Eastern Conference. And also, the Bucks are acquiring four players in their 20s in that deal. We're going to spend the hour talking to Johan Bruneau. I'm going to share this interview with you out of our library because the Tour de France is about ready to get keyed up. And he was the author of the book, We Might As Well Win, On the Road to Success, with the mastermind behind 8 Tour de France victories, former Belgium pro cyclist turned team director who led Lance Armstrong to unprecedented success. He holds the title of winningest team director in cycling history. So we're ready to go. We've got you on Sports Byline.
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15: Johan Bernillo is with us in the studio on Sports Byline, and he has put out a book called We Might As Well Win. Now, in this country, of course, the major sports are NASCAR, football, basketball, baseball. But in other parts of the world, cycling is a very, very big sport, particularly over in Europe, and everybody knows about the Tour de France. Well, Johan is a very special man because he is a former professional cyclist and was the team director from 1999 through 2007 for the U.S. Postal Service Pro Cycling Team, which later became the Discovery Channel Pro Cycling Team, and he won a record 8 Tour de Frances, 7 of those, of course, with Lance Armstrong, and he joins us here on Sports Byline. But before I get to him, I want to read a quote from Robin Williams, the Academy Award-winning actor and comedian. He says, Johan Bruneel is a madman behind the wheel. This book reveals how he and his writers did it by taking readers behind the scenes into the car, on the bike, up the mountains, and against the clock. You have to lack a pulse not to be inspired. What does that say about you? Are you just a crazy madman like Robin says?
16: Well, if Robin says I'm a madman, that definitely means something. But I had a chance to have Robin a few times with me in the car. He was a big fan of the team. He's a big cycling fan. And I think he was impressed with my way of driving. And it looks a lot more spectacular than it is, but it's quite an experience for somebody who really likes the sport and has the privilege to be there, and especially in the Tour de France.
15: What is it about cycling in the rest of the world, particularly in Europe, that makes it so interesting and such a fan favorite, while it's not particularly so in this country?
16: Well, you know, I can definitely talk from my point of view. I'm from Belgium. And in Belgium, it's the second most important sport to soccer. And when you're a young boy, you basically either you dream of becoming a soccer player or becoming a cyclist. And I think it's a little bit the same in all the northern European countries, and also in France, and of course because they have the Tour de France. And it's a culture. I think that's a little bit the difference with the United States, where the fans are trying to learn and understand the sport. And in Europe, everybody's really born with the sport, and it's very popular.
15: Where did your interest in the sport come? When?
16: Really, when I was a young boy, and I had some cyclists in the family. And my mom had one of her cousins was a teammate of Eddie Merckx, so I think that's already a good sign to become a cyclist. And of course, my big hero was Eddie Merckx back in those days, and I started basically when I was 12 or 13 years old to race a bike. I basically had a bike since I was 4 or 5, and it started with little races around the block with when we were young kids, and bit by bit I worked myself up and had the luck to be able to become professional, and from there on it was just every year more and more, and it's quite logical in Belgium if you become a cyclist.
15: Do you remember, Johan, the moment that you decided that I could be pretty good at this sport and I want to take it seriously?
16: I definitely do, yeah. I'd say when I was 19, I was studying a marketing degree, and at the end of my studies I had to make a decision, either go on and finish off my studies or try to become a cyclist. And I choose the second option. And as of today, of course, I'm still very happy with that decision, because I've been successful as a cyclist, and my career as a professional cyclist later made me become a director of Lance, and with all the known success.
15: Tell everybody how successful you were as a cyclist.
16: Well, I have to say, for myself, I'm pretty satisfied with what I've done, considering the physical qualities I had. And I think when I finished my career, I was 34. I think of myself that I have done the maximum. And I knew I wasn't talented enough to win the Tour de France, but I won 2 stages in the Tour de France, and I had the yellow jersey, which is definitely one of the best moments of my career. And no, I think, you know, I had a 12-year career as a professional, and I was on big teams and I won some big races. So I'm pretty proud of what I've done with my limited physical capacities, I have to say.
15: Yeah, I'm just wondering how psychologically, when you're an athlete, a pro athlete who obviously wants to win, but you understand within yourself whether you have the capabilities of winning. How hard is that? What is that conflict like, Johan?
16: I think it depends. Everybody has to set its own limits, and for me it was clear from the beginning that I would never win the Tour, but winning a stage for me was something really unimaginable. And you know, not everybody can be champion, the big champion, and I was a champion for myself and for my father and for my family, so I have definitely no regrets about that.
15: Let's put it into perspective about cycling in Europe in particular. Everybody knows about the Tour de France, but beyond that, there are other tours around Europe. How big is this sport from a worldwide standpoint, particularly in Europe?
16: It's big. It's very big. You know, the season basically is all year round. You have races in January in Australia, and then in February the season starts in Europe, and it basically goes on until the end of October. So it's all year round, and everybody's always thinking about the Tour, and the Tour is definitely a very, very big event. I think it's the third biggest sport event in the world, after the Olympics and the World Cup soccer. But those two events are only happening every 4 years, and the Tour de France is every year. So the Tour de France is the flagship of cycling, and I think it's about 70% of all the attention and the media interest. But next to that, you know, there's the Tour of Spain, which is a 3-week stage race in Spain, and then the Tour of Italy. And there's big one-day classics like Paris-Roubaix, which is very well known here in the United States, and the Tour of Flanders, and just name it. So it's a very global sport, I have to say.
15: What is it that makes the Tour de France so unique? I mean, because it's the one that has jumped out to most people, but is there something about the personality of the Tour de France that really makes it unique?
16: Yeah, I think it's a combination of a lot of different factors. First of all, it's the oldest of the 3 big tours. I don't remember, but I think it's definitely more than 100 years old now. And it's in July and in France. And France is just a great, great country to go on holiday. And it's the beautiful scenery that everybody's seen on TV. But basically everybody's on a holiday in July. And all these spectators, not only from France, but from all over the world, are able to attend that event. It's a myth, you know, and I have a kind of a love-hate relationship with that race, but I think it's one of the nicest sporting events in the world.
15: Oh, okay. I know about the love. Tell me about the hate.
16: Well, you know, it's a long story, but when we started to go for the Tour de France in 1999 with Lance, and he won it, and then he won it in a few more times, and after he won 5 times, it started it became a little bit boring for the spectators, and mainly in France, because it's a very long time ago that a Frenchman won the Tour, and it's well known that somebody who is winning is people like him, but when he starts to win too many times, it starts to be boring and people don't like him anymore. So, and of course, my association with Lance, I had a little bit of the same feeling. Lance ultimately, after 7 wins, he retired, and it was not because he was physically finished, but more because he was mentally very tired of all the negative aspects around the race. And I'm still in the sport, so I have to go on live with the Tour de France.
15: There was a connection between you and Lance. It's because you really had a lot of similarities. You lost your father, I believe, and also he lost his father. What were the other similarities that brought you two together?
16: First of all, I think it was a coincidence. I was available at the right moment, and Lance was trying to come back as a professional cyclist, and he was on a small team, which was U.S. Postal back then was a very small team. But basically, we had some very significant experiences, common experiences during our career when I was still a racer, and I think that there was a mutual respect between him and me. And I always say, you know, I tried to give Lance a lot of knowledge, but I learned a lot from him too. And it was more than just a coach rider relationship; it was more a friend relationship and really a partner relationship.
15: I've always felt that when you develop a coach-player relationship, it has to go beyond just the capabilities of each. You have to kind of blend yourself together. It has to be kind of a glove-and-hand situation. That always doesn't work out. I think you know that, Johan. So when you first got to know him, what was it that struck you about Lance Armstrong?
16: Well, he was very hard-headed. And, you know, I think one of the things that Lance has respected in me, and we talked about it even last week, I guess, is that I had my own ideas also, and I wasn't ready to always say yes to him. And it's when you deal with big champions, and you can see it in any sport, there's a lot of people around them that always say, you know, you're good, you're great, you're the best. I didn't always do that with Lance, and I often told him, you know, I don't like this. This is not right. And I think that that's ultimately what Lance respected in me. So, but it was very, really a unique relationship I had with him, and I don't think it's ready to come back. I mean, I don't want to compare anybody with him, but I don't think it's something that's gonna be repeated very easy for me.
15: I know, in talking to his mother, Linda, because she came out with a book and she was here on the program, and I was talking and I said, what is his biggest strength? And she said his stubbornness. Mm-hmm. And I suppose that's why he's alive today, is it not? I mean, when I think about the cancer that he had and how it had spread, there is no medical reason in my mind that Lance Armstrong should be alive. I mean, I think it was purely stubbornness. Would you agree with that?
16: I think so. I mean, I had also been following, of course, his illness from a distance when he was diagnosed in 96, and then in 97 he had the treatment, and we were all very, very curious of what was going on. But later when we connected and we worked together, I got the whole picture. And when you oversee that, it's really amazing how he's still alive. I mean, it started with the testicular cancer, but it was all spread over his body. And one thing that really was very remarkable is when he woke up after his big surgery, that he wasn't even thinking about, you know, I'm alive. He was immediately thinking about being a bike rider again. So he really took it to a whole other level, and he was very, very determined and very stubborn about it.
15: We are talking about this wonderful book called We Might As Well Win, On the Road to Success, with the mastermind behind 8 Tour de France victories. Johan Bruneel is with us and you in the studio as we continue. Across the country and around the world, we've got you on Sports Byline.
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15: Johan Bruneau is with us on Sports Byline, and again, I hope you'll check out the book. It's called We Might As Well Win, On the Road to Success with a Mastermind Behind 8 Tour de France Victories. And I will simply tell you, at the beginning of this book, one of the things in the foreword that Lance Armstrong says, it's simple. I wouldn't have won the Tour de France without Johan Bruneau, let alone 7 in a row. Johan is a Belgium ex-racer who has been my team director during that winning streak, but that doesn't begin to describe him. What are you more than just a team director? And you might start off with a definition of what a team director is in cycling.
16: Well, a team director in cycling is more or less what you would say a coach in basketball or baseball, but it's more than that. It's not only you're not running the team from the sports point of view. You're always also managing a whole crew of staff, and you're busy with logistics and travel plans, and it's very complex. But it's, of course, it's very nice from Lance to say that, and that he wouldn't have won without me. The answer, I don't know. I don't know if that's true or not. But the truth is that I was crazy enough to believe that he could win the tour, and I could convince him of that idea. And I think that was my most important thing I did for him. Really insist so hard that he should try everything for the tour, that he had nothing to lose. After his comeback from cancer, I mean, he didn't have to prove anything to anybody, not to himself, not to the fans. We just took a big bet, and we had a crazy idea about how to prepare for that Tour de France, and it worked in '99, and since then we have repeated it 7 times, so it's pretty good.
15: Yeah, Lance does say, after I was diagnosed with cancer and was trying to make a comeback in professional cycling, Johan was the first person who told me I could not only return to the sport, but win the Tour de France. How much of that was psychological, and how much of that did you really believe?
16: I really believed it back then because, you know, I had seen something in him which was very different. I knew Lance when we were racing together, And I had seen certain qualities in him, but he couldn't always repeat it over a number of days. He was a one-day specialist. But when I saw him back in 98, when he came back after his illness, and I saw something different in him. His body was different, and he had lost a lot of weight. And something that really, really was very remarkable was he finished fourth in the Tour of Spain in that comeback year. And I thought by myself, you know, if somebody who comes back after such a important illness, and it's only his comeback year, and he wasn't even well prepared for this race, he can have finished fourth. If we do everything right, we must be able to win the Tour. And it was as simple as that. And lucky enough, Lance believed in it, and that's exactly what we did. We put out a plan, and we followed everything really, what we put on a piece of paper, and it worked. In the month of May, I think we had some difficulties because Lance was kind of doubting a little bit whether he should focus again on the classics in the future. But when I saw him racing or training in the mountains in the Pyrenees in the month of May, I remembered that then I said, you know, if he rides that fast in July, that nobody's going to beat him.
15: Does the team make the racer, or does the racer make the team?
16: I think it's a combination of everything. You cannot have a great team without a great leader. But it's really a combination of a lot of factors. I mean, Lance was the guy who won the Tour, but without his teammates and without all the staff around him, he would never have been able to do it. And everybody had a specific role on the team, and we created really something which was a family.
15: Yeah, I want to get into that because I think a lot of Americans don't understand how cycling and racing comes about, that it is a team effort, that everybody has a role. It's almost like a football team or a baseball team. You have role players on the. Explain to everybody how cycling and the teams are put together.
16: Well, you know, you have a leader on the team, and our team, Lance was the leader, and it was clear that he was the only guy who would be able to try to win the Tour. And we really built a team around him, which means, you know, you have... In cycling, the principle is very simple. It's all about drafting. And when Lance is in first position, he spends so much more energy. So he needed a group around him that protected him from the wind. And when he needed drinks, they brought him drinks. And whatever they needed to do, they set the pace for him. So we created a group of riders who were some of them were strong on the flats. Some of them were really strong on the climbs. Some of them were really... had a lot of experience, and they were like a little bit the guardian angel on the road. And then, of course, the staff around them was also very important. We had different directors and mechanics and massage therapists and just name it. So it was really a team effort.
15: In essence, what you're saying then is the leader of each team is really the only ones competing for the championship or the Tour de France or any of these cycling championships then.
16: It is. But for the leader enabled to get to the finish or close to the finish and be able to finish off the job amongst maybe three or four other favorites, a lot of things need to happen. And if a leader is alone, he will have spent all his energy by the end, and somebody else who has more support will have beaten him.
15: Johan, how hard is it? Because, I mean, we're talking about pro athletes, other pro athletes on these teams as well, to get them to subvert their egos, their personalities, and give that up for somebody on that team. How hard is that? What do you have to do to massage those egos to make sure that team functions as a whole?
16: Yeah. Well, it wasn't that hard, you know, because the situation was very clear, and everybody who came on the team knew exactly what the situation was. And as long as Lance was going for the Tour, everybody knew that in the Tour de France, nobody would have a chance. But of course, they had other opportunities. There was a lot of other races in the spring and in the fall where they had their chance to shine. And then in some cases, you know, we had some riders who became better and better, and they had their own ambitions, and they left the team to be the leader of another team. But, you know, that's the way it is. And after a number of years, we were kind of proud of the fact that we had created a lot of leaders of other teams, because at the end they were our competitors, but we knew them very well. So it was also a mental advantage to know your competitors.
15: Let me take you back to 1999 and that decision you made when you put the team together at the Tour de France not to take the United States National Cycling Champion. Take me through that decision.
16: That was a very difficult decision back then because I was new to the job, and it was an American sponsor, and I was this Belgian guy who came in and nobody knew him, and I had my own ideas, and I decided that we had, you know, we needed a very, very, very united team and a complete team. And the American champion back then was, he was a great rider. I just thought that there were other riders on the team who could do a better job, but I decided to not select the American champion for the Tour de France. And it was a very difficult decision for me because it was the first time I had to make such a difficult decision. And in the beginning, I didn't even know how I had to tell this guy that he was not going to the Tour. But at the end, I did it, and I think that the records show that it was the right decision.
15: Who was it?
16: It was Marty Jameson.
15: What was his reaction?
16: He was very angry at the beginning and very disappointed, and I understand that. But we had a good talk after the Tour, and, you know, when they have some time to react and they can see that the team did a good job, of course, I think Marty thought that he could do the same job as somebody else, but it was more acceptable for him, the fact that we won the Tour and that the team had been such a great support for Lance.
15: I'm going to use a flying analogy here, and tell me if I'm wrong about this and the decisions that you make when it came to cycling. I've always been told that as a pilot, the first decision you make is always the right decision. You don't go back and forth and get yourself in a yo-yo situation. Is it the same way for you?
16: Definitely. I made a lot of decisions with my instinct and with my intuition. The thing that you believe and you feel good about, that's is in general the best decision you make. And of course, sometimes you have a little bit more time to decide and you can consult with some people. But really, when you have to make decisions in a sport as cycling, where you have to make decisions in the car very fast, it's a lot of experience, of course, but a lot of instinct and intuition. And I guess I was pretty good at that.
15: And about 20 seconds, you second-guess yourself much?
16: I'm sorry?
15: Do you second-guess yourself much?
16: Well, sometimes you don't have the chance to do that. You know, once you say do it, then they're already in the action, and there's not a lot of time to correct. But in general, you know, we made the right decisions, and the few mistakes we made were very, very insignificant.
15: Johan Brunel is with us, and we'll continue with more of you and Sports Byline.
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1: 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Here's Ron Barr.
15: Fascinating discussion underway here on Sports Byline, and I want to urge you to check out this book. It's called We Might As Well Win: On the Road to Success with the Mastermind Behind 8 Tour de France Victories. Johan Bruneel is with us. Am I pronouncing it right? Is it Bruneel or Brunel?
16: It's Bruneel, and for the Americans, sometimes it's difficult, but I congratulate you with the pronunciation of my name.
15: I've often asked boxing champions, which is harder, to become a champion or to stay a champion? Let me turn it around a little bit and ask you about that in cycling, especially when it became, you know, when you had Lance becoming and winning that first championship. Which was harder, staying up at the top or getting there in the first place?
16: Definitely. I think in all the sports, it's the same. Staying where you are is the most difficult. Because getting there is one thing, and most of the champions they kind of grow into that role, and sometimes it's unexpected. But when it's really expected, and everybody really expects you to be there all the time, there's so much pressure on the champion's shoulders that it's very difficult to maintain that level. And of course, you know, then you also have the glory and the fame and the money, which comes in the game, and it's very difficult to stay concentrated. So I think that's really what distinguishes the real champions of the good athletes, is that they're able to always maintain that level, and they have a special motivation which is very unique.
15: One of the things that I found over the years, Johan, and I think it probably applies to Lance and probably applies to any of the great cyclists around the world, is that with the great athletes, when the game, and Michael Jordan told me this, that when the game is on the line, they want to be the ones to determine the outcome. If they succeed, they'll take the glory. If they fail, they'll take the blame. Indeed, is that the case also with somebody like Lance? And also, does the fear of failure of the great athlete, that motivation, is that a major motivational force with somebody like a cyclist and like Lance?
16: It's definitely true what you say. I mean, they want to decide the outcome of the game. And I think that that's the big difference with any other athlete, that they actually need the pressure to perform. And if the pressure is not there, I've seen it with Lance, well, he created the pressure. And it's something very, I mean, it's remarkable, and it's I admire that. I know myself, I was a cyclist, and I couldn't really deal with the pressure, and big champions really need that.
15: Yeah, Michael Jordan was that way, and Muhammad Ali is the other one that I thought of, the great boxer. Give me an example of how he created that controversy and that pressure to some degree.
16: Well, you know, Lance, I mean, he's a competitor in everything he does, and when sometimes it was too quiet and things went too easy, we had a few press conferences where Lance had a few very spicy declarations which created the necessary controversy with one of his rivals. And it brought some color to the race, but he really needed that kind of stuff to be really competitive 100%.
15: When you take a look at the races that he had over the years, especially in the Tour de France, since that's what most people recognize and remember him for, what were the greatest challenges for him?
16: I think our biggest challenge has been the fifth win in 2003. It was a year where things were not really going that well, and everything went wrong from the month of June till the beginning of July. Everything went wrong, and something was not right. We could feel it. We didn't say it,

0: had, he was the strongest, and he had a strong team, and we had a whole plan, and it worked out. But if I really have to single out two moments, I think that one moment was when he didn't win that stage, but he defended his jersey when he had a first. He had a physical breakdown on a mountain which is called the Joux Plan, and he had a 6 or 7 minute lead, and he lost 1.5 minutes, and he really survived based on his experience and the fact that he could stay within his limits. And then a race, one stage he definitely won on his mental power was the in 2003, where he really turned around the Tour de France, and his advantage was a stage win on Luz Ardiden in the Pyrenees. He crashed at the bottom of the climb, and then he came back, and he had another mechanical problem, and on top of that, he wasn't really feeling great. But he wanted to win that stage so bad that he attacked and nobody could follow him. I think that he did something at that moment. He was physically basically incapable of doing that, and he did it.
1: I know that a lot of people don't appreciate, because they don't know behind the scenes all that you do in making this happen. But tell everybody during the course of a tour or a course of a race some of the things that you do to be able to help your rider, your main rider.
0: Well, my job was always, you know, to lay out the plan, the game plan. And then in the race, of course, we had to change a lot of things, so I had to be very inventive. But basically, you know, my job was really to keep motivating them. Not only Lance, because Lance ultimately he was maybe the guy who I needed not to motivate so much, but the teammates around him, and it was really a constant communication. We have these little radios that they can use in the race, and they can listen to the car, and then they can talk back to the car, and it was just a constant motivation. Sometimes even 5 or 6 hours in a row, constantly talking into them and say, "Hey, do it," and really push them over the limits.
1: Did you have to get angry with them sometimes?
0: Oh, yeah, a lot of times.
1: And a lot of screaming in the headset?
0: Yeah, and that's maybe better not for publication.
1: The late Bill Walsh, the football coach who won 3 Super Bowls with the San Francisco 49ers, was a good friend of mine. And we talked about manipulation, because I think that all managers, coaches, people like yourself, have to know how to manipulate the personalities and the talents of their players, in a sense. In your case, how did you go about that from race to race? Did you have to, after the end of one race, break everything down, look at it, and see how you were going to attack it the next day? And I think that, as I get to know you here, I think you really like that. I think that was really a challenge to you, given your personality.
0: Yeah, definitely. You have to have a good analysis of the situation, and then be able to always tell something positive, even if it's not been always good, because cycling is a very particular sport, actually. You lose more than you win. I mean, you don't have to win every single day stage in the Tour to be able to win the race at the end. And we had moments where things didn't go so well. But I've always tried to find something positive in a defeat. And I think that ultimately you learn more from losing than from winning. And there's been certain moments where we have manipulated information in the race. That's true, yeah. Even with Lance in certain time trials, where I was always trying to give the time splits for his information if he was in advance or behind his rivals. I remember a very crucial time trial back in 2003 again against Ulrich, where we were really nervous about the outcome, and I had put five different people on different spots to take time splits with Ulrich, and I remember that Ulrich really started as a rocket. And after 2 kilometers, he was 6 seconds faster than Lance. And I told Lance that he was 1 second faster than Ulrich. But the second split, he was already equal. So it turned out that it was a good tactic. If I would have said after 2 kilometers, 6 seconds slower, he would have thought, you know, I'm going bad, and he would maybe have lost his motivation.
1: Let's talk about the aspect of cycling from the drug accusations and scandal. And certainly that has been something that has been leveled at Lance as well. How did you and certainly Lance deal with that? Because that was an ongoing accusation, which I felt, and you can correct me if I'm wrong on this, I think that the French got very unhappy that an American was winning the Tour de France so many times, and that played into the politics of all those accusations.
0: Definitely. I mean, I go back to what I said before. You know, if somebody wins too many times, it's not funny anymore, and then every single explanation is good, and you know, Lance really had an incredible story. You have to admit it. You know, he had cancer. He came back, and

0: he didn't only came back, but he won the biggest and the hardest race in the world. So there was definitely some skepticism there, and but at the end, you know, it was really part of our daily routine, and it was part of our world, and we knew. I think after the first 2 years, we were really upset about it, and we tried to fight it. But after 2 years, we accepted it was a battle we could never win, because I think you can never prove your innocence if there's no proof that you're guilty, and that's a very difficult situation to live with. But ultimately, we accepted it, and it was part of our game.
1: Overall, how close is the sport of cycling getting to winning that battle?
0: I think it's going in a very good direction, and especially this year, you know, a lot of things have been done about it. And in defense of the sport of cycling, I think it's the sport which has done the most against that battle against doping. And there's more testing in any other sports, and the quality of the test is a lot different than in other sports. So I think it's quite logical that the more tests you do and the better quality test, that the more positive cases you have. But this year, I see that there's no scandals for the moment. We'll knock on wood, but there's some really positive signs, and new sponsors are coming into the sport again. So I'm very optimistic about the future of cycling.
1: Let me ask you about a crossroads that you obviously face professionally, and I am going to assume personally as well. Lance wins 7, decides to retire from the sport. You decide to go ahead. You win an 8th championship, but life for you. Identity-wise, competition-wise, what was that like for you, that transition period and winning that 8th championship?
0: Well, the transition year was not fun at the moment, but because I was used to win the Tour, and I knew on beforehand we wouldn't win in 06. But it's definitely the year I learned the most about what I had to do for the future. And it was, for me, a big dream and a big challenge to win at least one Tour without Lance. And with what we did in 06 and how we changed the team, we were able to win in 07. And that was really for me also the moment to say, you know, this is it. This is it's been very nice. I've done what I wanted, and I've been able to prove to myself in the first place that I can do it without Lance. So I decided last year to retire also as a sports director. But my retirement was very short, and 3 weeks after I decided, I got a phone call from somebody who thought I could be good for their team, and now I'm back in the game.
1: Yeah. What is the moment that you have crystallized in your mind over that whole 9-year period that you'll never, ever forget with Lance and then beyond Lance? Is there a moment?
0: For me, it remains the first yellow jersey of Lance. When he won the Prologue in Le Puy-de-Fou, which is a little town in France. For me, that's still the moment where that's like the accomplishment of the big plan. And when we started with that plan, you know, everybody thought we were crazy and nobody thought we could do it. And when he finally won that first stage, it was like, you know, it was a big relief and the proof that we had done it the right way. And then, of course, we still had 3 weeks to go to maintain that jersey. But that moment of the winning that Prologue, which was probably 7 kilometers or something, is still the moment that really sticks out for me.
1: We have about 90 seconds left. What do you want people to take away from in this book?
0: It's a book. I wrote it more for the general public. I didn't only want it to be a cycling book because that would be an easy audience for me, I guess. And there's so many stories which have been told about Lance. So there's a lot of different stories in there, but it's really about the psychology about winning and how we did it. And I have to say, I'm very happy with the result. It's only when you read what you have done that you realize how you've done it. And I have to say, you know, I've learned a lot from writing this book also, because I found out that while we were doing what we were doing, we didn't really know how we were doing it. And now I really discovered that there were certain patterns in how we were doing it. And that's a little bit what I want people to take away from the book.
1: In 45 seconds, what did you learn about yourself over that 9-year period that maybe you didn't know, Johan, when you started?
0: I definitely discovered that I don't like losing. Once you start to get used to winning, you want more and more and more. But ultimately, you know, it's still about the passion. I think you cannot do any job if you don't have the passion, if you don't believe that it's really what you have to do and that you really do it with all of your heart.
1: Are you happy with the way the book came out?
0: I'm very happy. I'm very happy. And the people I'm talking with who have been reading it are very positive. So let's hope it's a very popular book, and I hope that people can take something away from it.
1: Well, I'm going to take it with me on my next trip and read it from cover to cover. We're going to make it a selection of the month on the Sports Byline USA Book Corner, and I think what we've done is really shown people another side of cycling, and I thank you for coming into the studio and spending some time with us.
0: Thank you very much for having me.
1: Johan Bruneel is the man's name, and he has been very successful in the sport of cycling. Check out this book. It's called We Might As Well Win, On the Road to Success with a Mastermind Behind 8 Tour de France Victories. We continue with more of you in America's Sports Talk Show.
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0: That's going to wrap up this hour of Sports Byline. With the Tour de France coming up, I thought it'd be interesting to revisit an interview I did with Johan Bruneel. He was the author of the book We Might As Well Win, On the Road to Success, with the mastermind behind 8 Tour de France victories, former Belgian pro cyclist turned team director who led Lance Armstrong to unprecedented success, holds the title of winningest team director in cycling history, but we now know Lance and also that team was cheating because of use of performance-enhancing drugs. He and Lance Armstrong disbanded their team, and Bruneel moved to another team, a Kazakhstan-sponsored team riddled with controversy, in an effort to clean house and rebuild to try to claim back another piece of the sport that's gotten so far off course. But stick around, because we're coming right back with more of you in Sports Byline.
1: 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We'll give away a brand new game. 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

0: I'm Mike Sempervivi with the Sports Byline Broadcasting Network 2-Minute Warning. The National Association for Stock Car Auto Racing took over the massive Naval Base Coronado in San Diego County, California for a weekend of events which concluded yesterday with the Andretti 250 NASCAR Cup Series event. Celebrating the 250th anniversary of the United States Navy, a 3.4-mile road course with 16 turns was constructed. The cars weaved over where fighter jets take off and land, driving past the docked USS Carl Vinson as the base provided some of the most stunning visual aesthetics in stock car history. And to be fair, there were also portions that felt like it was being run in a storage park because, well, it's a military base. But overall, it was an awesome-looking race, and the race itself ended up pretty cool, too. According to NASCAR, the event drew 125,000 people over 3 days, 67% of which were noted to be first-time ticket buyers. And those folks saw history made with a first-time winner. 23-year-old Corey Heim won his first-ever cup race in only his 13th career series start. Heim became a Toyota developmental driver at 16 years old. Going into last season, he was already a top-tier driver in the truck series when he was signed by Michael Jordan and Denny Hamlin's 2311 racing team. And just in case his bosses at 2311 weren't sure what they were getting, Heim had one of the most dominant seasons in modern motorsports history, breaking all sorts of records en route to winning 12 truck races and the series championship. Way before last season ended, fans and pundits began buzzing about when Heim would become a full-time Cup Series driver. This year, Heim was slated to run in the company's four-string car on a limited schedule of 12 Cup races as 2311 tried to figure out its future. In May, they did, and the team announced he'd take over the team's third car full-time in 2027. In his second start since that announcement, Heim showed incredible patience and craftsmanship on a track that had some of the sport's best drivers in hard times. Late in the race, Heim trailed teammate Tyler Reddick by well over a second, nearly seven car lengths. And if you're wondering how good Reddick is, he's been the top Cup driver since the season began. Turn by turn, Heim made up ground. With 2.5 laps to go, a fantastic duel began. Heim drove in, pulling up even to Reddick's side and passing him as the two cars made contact. Reddick then pulled a crossover, diving down underneath Heim, attempting to steal back the lead. In a turn, the cars bumped, pushing Heim wide. He bounced off the wall but maintained control and again passed Reddick. A lap later, Reddick's front left tire went down, which left Heim all by himself to win the race by over 10 seconds. Over the past 6 months or so, you may have heard a lot of hype about young drivers like Carson Hocevar, Connor Zilich, and Ty Gibbs, and their talents merit the excitement. But as the years push on, we may look back and the best one of the bunch may turn out to be Corey Heim. I'm Mike Sempervivi with the Sports Byline Broadcasting Network 2-Minute Warning.
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2: And wherever you might be around the country and around the world, I'm Ron Barr. We've got you on America's sports talk show, Sports Byline. 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All you have to do is go to the award-winning Sports Byline USA website, and right there on the homepage, you'll see my picture. 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Get your comments, your criticisms, suggestions for guests, or whatever it is you want to write. The only thing I ask is, please sign the email. And if you do, I will respond to you. I don't care if it is a criticism. 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And I like getting feedback from you fans, because the day we launched Sports Byline in the network, I always said this belongs to you fans out there by being able to listen to the athletes, the managers, the owners, and what have you, and also talking about the issues that affect sports, and I like doing that. So don't be bashful about doing it. If you'd like to contact me, just go to sportsbyline.com, and while you're there, check out my commentary as well, because I like to write about some of the issues of the day. 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And you can click on the Listen Live button, or if you're into podcasting, maybe not able to listen to the show or any of the other shows on the network when they air live, you can podcast them absolutely free off of sportsbyline.com. Going to be talking with the author Dane Perry in just a second. The name of his book is Winners, How Good Baseball Teams Become Great Ones. And Perry shows the reader how to identify young players most likely to have long and successful careers. He also analyzes the achievements of some of the great players such as George Brett, Ricky Henderson, Pedro Martinez, and Barry Bonds. And he also delves deeply into stats and answers to all the important questions such as, how do winners win? So we'll talk to Dane Perry in just a second. And then right after that, Milo Hamilton has been a broadcaster, sports broadcaster, for a long time. And he has a book about his illustrious career called Making Airwaves, 60 Years at Milo's Microphone. And Milo has been the longtime radio voice of the Houston Astros, and he has called many famous games, such as the home run that made Hank Aaron the home run king back in 1974, and he's done a lot of other great games. So we'll be talking to Dane Perry and Milo Hamilton this hour on Sports Byline.
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14: If you're into baseball, into stats, and you're confounded by why your favorite team doesn't win, well, you may want to check out Dane Perry's book. It's called Winners, How Good Baseball Teams Become Great Ones. Dane, I guess we start by defining the word winner. What does it mean, do you think?
15: Well, you know, as far as the book concerned, the parameters of it is that we looked at, every team to make the playoffs since 1980. So, for these purposes, we're looking at teams that made the postseason, whether, by winning division as it was in the pre-wild card days, or winning the wild card from 95 on. So those are the teams we're looking at, and for this book, that's how we define the term winners.
14: How did free agency affect anything that you found out?
15: Well, certainly that's had significant bearing on it because, as free agency started in 75 or so, and then, of course, this is in the free agency era. That's touched on significantly in the chapter that looks at payroll and how that relates. And what we find is, not very surprisingly, teams that tend to spend more money tend to have less homegrown talent, and they tend to spend more money on free agents and have more free agents peppering the roster. In terms of winning baseball, teams that win spend more money to teams and don't win. So you're going to see a preponderance of free agents on those teams. So, yeah, it's very vital to winning clubs to sign key free agents.
14: Dane, did you find any correlation between, philosophies is what the word I'm looking for. And what I mean by that, there's two ways, of course, of building a team, and that is through your farm system or doing it through free agency. The Yankees certainly have done a lot of it in recent years through free agency, whereas the Oakland A's have brought players up through their farm system, have proven that they can be winners and also be successful.
15: Yeah, there's certainly different ways to do it. I mean, if you're a team of limited resources, obviously you're not going to be able to go out there and sign the Johnny Damons or and trade for the Carlos Delgados and that kind of thing. But yeah, the teams that have lower payrolls are going to have a higher percentage of homegrown players. For instance, the A's in 2001 had more than half their roster was homegrown. In contrast to that, I mean, you look at a team like say some of the recent Yankee models, they've been lucky to crack 20% of the roster at times, having homegrown players. And that's counting guys like Bernie Williams, Derek Jeter, and those guys who did come up through the system. So, yeah, there is a relationship there. The more you spend, generally the fewer homegrown players you're going to have.
14: And the problem that I find, and we have a station in Kansas City, and they lament all the time what's happened to the Royals, is that I think ownership and management and teams don't understand their market, don't understand the dynamics in which they have to work under, and so therefore they don't create either a philosophy or a plan to work within it.
15: Yeah, I mean, that's very true. I mean, teams like the Twins, the A's, even the Braves back in the early 90s were a small payroll team. I mean, it can be done. I mean, it's not impossible to win on a low payroll, as many teams have proven over the years. What you cannot do is win if you're a stupid organization. If you're making bad decisions, you're not going to win no matter how much money you have in your coffers. The Royals have just made some terrible decisions over the years. I think of the draft a couple of years ago when they had two picks in the top eight, I believe, and not one of them has reached the majors yet. Roscoe Crosby and the fireballing right-hander, whose name escapes me at the moment. But, yeah, they've made some bad decisions. That's all there's to it. The Royals cannot pin their woes on, tight-walleted ownership or, bad fortune or, economic disadvantages. They just haven't made good decisions.
14: Dane, what did you find across the board in doing the research on this book that may have surprised you, different from what you thought you might find?
15: Well, I think one thing that surprised me is that I'm a big fan of pitchers who, have ground ball tendencies. I think they're very valuable. I think it's a skill that tends to be repeated from year to year. And it kind of surprised me to find that teams that have won over the past 25 years or so exhibit lower ground ball fly ball ratios than non-contending teams. And that sort of surprised me because, I still like ground ball pitchers, and I still think it's good to have them on your roster. But, by and large, winning teams, they don't show as strong a trend as non-winning teams do.
14: One of the things that I know about stats is that some people in management will use them as a crutch or use them as an excuse. Do people get too tied to stats sometimes in determining about a deal that they're going to make or a player they're going to sign?
15: Yeah, the thing about baseball statistics is you have useful ones, you have semi-useful ones, and you have useless ones. And, you can pluck any from three categories to kind of make the argument you want to make. You can make a player look good according to certain things, and you can make a player look terrible according to certain things. It doesn't necessarily mean he's that kind of player. You can frame your argument any way you want to. The key is for fans to be educated about what's meaningful, what's not, and that way you'll be able to see through some of the, some of the BS that comes out as far as statistics go.
14: I know one of the things you discuss in this book is how one of the greatest teams of all time managed an 11-year winning spree while using 10 different closers. Tell us who that team was and why were they able to do it.
15: Well, that's the Atlanta Braves. And the Atlanta Braves of recent years are miraculous for a number of reasons. Of course, their extended run of success. They're just amazing. And what's really interesting about them is that, yeah, as you mentioned, they did use 10 different closers over that 11-year span. And, if you ask most people, you think, well, you're going to need stability at the closer role. That's a very vital role. Generally, I would agree with that. But the Braves, probably through the savvy acquisitions of John Schuerholz and probably through the incredible tandem of Bobby Cox and Leo Mazzonio, they were able to identify guys who could step into that role and succeed. Most of the time, those are guys that had not worked as a closer in previous seasons. So they were able to find these diamonds in the rough and plug them in and really get by like that. Really, really astounding, really.
14: What's the most overused and underused statistic when it comes to teams and players?
15: Pitcher wins, individual pitcher wins, which have more to do with run support, quality of the opposition, and just blind luck than it does quality. That's a RBI on the offensive end. It's too lineup dependent, too offense dependent, too environment dependent. If we could stop using those as part of the daily discussion, I think that would be an advantage.
14: One of the things that I know in other sports is that people fall in love with offensive statistics, whereas defense can help you win many times as well. And I know one of the things that you talk about here is speed helps, but stealing bases doesn't, which that would probably confuse an awful lot of people.
15: Yeah, that's an important distinction to make. I mean, stolen bases in isolation aren't that valuable. If you do them at the right time, in a key late-inning situation, they're useful. But you have to succeed at a much higher percentage of the time than most people realize. But when I say speed is useful and stealing bases isn't, speed correlates very well with good aging patterns among players. If you're a fast player, you're going to tend to retain your skills over the years. You're going to run the bases well. And generally, you're going to have good range in the outfield or in the infield, whatever position you're playing. So speed in isolation is very valuable because it means you're going to age well, you're going to run the bases well, and you're going to play good defense. But stealing bases is a very overrated stratagem.
14: We're talking with the author of the book, Winners, How Good Baseball Teams Become Great Ones. Dane Perry is with us and you. Dane, I think you know as well as I do, until the mid-90s, the Yankees were not successful as far as winning a World Series since 77 and 78. What was it that they did differently that allowed them to win in the 90s that they couldn't do from 79 on?
15: I think, they'd always spent a lot of money. I think there's a section of the book in there that talks about how the payroll has been relatively unchanged relative to the league average since the late 70s. they had a front office in place that began to identify these premium players that they could go out and get, and they did a better job of identifying their homegrown players, like I mentioned earlier, Bronny Williams, Derek Jeter, Jorge Posada, those guys that should be kept in the fold and signed to long-term deals. They just did a better job of identifying talent. When the Yankees even do an average job at identifying talent with the resources they have, they're going to succeed, and that's the big difference. And as far as success in the postseason goes, certainly Mariano Rivera, his presence has a lot to do with that.
14: I know you, in this book, talk about some other individual great players. We talked about the definition of a winner from a team's concept. What about the definition of a winner on the individual baseball player concept?
15: Well, if we're going to talk about offense, we're going to talk about a good fielder at the position he's playing, unless he's a DH, and a guy who hits for power. That's where the rubber hits the road in the modern game. You've got to hit for power, and that's the most important thing a hitter can do. So if you're going to talk about a great player on the offensive end, it's going to be a guy who hits for power. If you're going to talk about a pitcher, or you're going to talk about a guy who strikes out, is durable, stays healthy, keeps the walks under control, doesn't give up home runs, those kind of things. He exerts excellence over the things he has the most control over, and that's the kind of thing you're looking for in a pitcher.
14: But what about somebody like a Tony Gwynn, who will obviously hit for average and really be able to help your team?
15: There are obviously outliers in that. I mean, he was not a power hitter, but the guy hit for such a high average that you can get by with, you know, just a few doubles a year and that kind of thing. He didn't draw walks either, which is something you'd like to see in a hitter. But, yeah, I mean, obviously they're going to be outliers. I mean, when a guy hits 340 for his life, he's going to be a valuable player no matter what he's doing in the power category. Certainly there are exceptions.
14: When general managers make trades, generally speaking from a statistical standpoint, what do they look at?
15: Certainly they're going to assess their weaknesses, and the problem with that is that sometimes they don't assess those correctly, or they tend to place too much emphasis on a weakness, not realizing that perhaps it doesn't have a great deal of importance in the overall scheme of things. But I think the first step is saying, what do we need? What's causing us to fail, or what's causing us not to reach the level of success that we anticipated for ourselves? That's probably the first step, and then you see, well, who out there that's that can be acquired can fill this hole for us.
14: How difficult was it to write this book?
15: It was very research intensive. That took a lot of time, but you know, once I got down and started telling the stories and started writing, it was a lot of fun, very enjoyable. Certainly an arduous process, took a lot out of me, but it was a you know, certainly well worth it. And you know, I'm starting to see the fruits of that because I'm enjoying discussing it with people. I'm enjoying hearing people's opinions about it and that kind of thing.
14: I was just going to say, what was it that motivated you to do it?
15: Well, you know, I had worked on you know, a few collaborative projects in the past, you know, writing books for Baseball Prospectus and that kind of thing. But I just kind of wanted to take on a solo project, and there are questions that I wanted answered. I was curious about some of these things that I researched for the book, and you know, it's you know, I think every great project starts with a question. You go out there and try to answer it, and that's kind of what I did, and I certainly got those answers, and it certainly raised some additional questions going forward. So it was a very rewarding experience for me.
14: Yeah, I can imagine. Dane, thank you very much. I appreciate the time. Fascinating subject, and congratulations on the book.
15: Thank you very much, Ron. Thanks for having me.
14: If you're into stats and you wonder why some teams win and others don't, then you may want to check out the book from Dane Perry. It's called Winners, How Good Baseball Teams Become Great Ones. Fascinating subject. We'll take a break, continue with more of you and Sports Byline.
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14: Milo Hamilton joins us on Sports Byline. He has been in broadcasting for an awful long time. Matter of fact, his book is called Making Airwaves, 60 Years in Milo's Microphone. And, of course, Milo has been the radio voice of the Houston Astros since 1985. He's a member of four Halls of Fame. Milo, let's go back to the beginning, and I mean back in Iowa. Take me back as you were a kid growing up in Iowa.
20: Well, it was during the Great Depression in the 30s. I was born in 27, and 27 was kind of significant as I opened up my speech at Cooperstown 14 years ago. I said, the little kids up here from Fairfield, Iowa today, born in 1927, it was the year that Ruth hit 60 homers, Lindbergh crossed the Atlantic, and I was born, and two out of three ain't bad. So a few years later, the crash of the stock market, that started the downward spiral, and then the Great Depression of the 30s, and being in Iowa, the drought that took another toll for over 2 years, people lost their businesses, they lost their farms. My grandfather, who'd been a farmer all his life, lost his farm, never recovered from it. And baseball was an integral part of the way we kind of hung together, because Dutch Reagan, who later became President Ronald Reagan, was doing games on WHO in Des Moines, recreating Cub games. And also we could hear WGN radio in Chicago when it was a day game with Bob Elson, who did the Cubs and White Sox for 40 years. And then, you know, every little country schoolhouse district in Iowa around my hometown had a baseball team. And I guess I'd say it was the beginning of tailgating, because Saturday and Sunday for sure, there was a ball game. And my dad helped manage that team, and one of my uncles played on it. And later, when they all started going away to the service, I became the shortstop on that team. So, and my dad was a big Cardinal fan, so baseball bit me big time in the 30s. And so when a chance came to do a ball game later on Armed Forces Radio on Guam, it changed my whole life.
14: Before we talk about that, let me go back a little bit to the Midwest. I used to come and visit my grandparents in Parkersburg, West Virginia, and I'll never forget as a young kid walking down the streets on a summer evening, and you could listen on one side of the street, and you either heard the Pittsburgh Pirates broadcast,
20: yeah,
14: or you heard the Cincinnati Reds broadcast. The role of radio in those days, because you grew up in a time where people, it was must listen to as far as getting your information, getting your entertainment, and if you were a sports fan, and particularly baseball, radio was the way.
20: Oh, and it really was, and of course that was the days of Fibber McGee and Molly, George Burns, Gracie Allen, the Green Hornet. I mean, and it was all imagination. And baseball played right into that. Witness the fact that people listened to a lot of recreated games but didn't care. They wanted to hear a baseball game. and your entertainment was the radio. My folks had an old Atwater Kent radio, and you got stuck your head practically in it to hear a ball game sometimes. And especially, my dad and I heard those great Joe Louis fights when he lost to Schmeling and then beat him. Clem McCarthy, the great gravel-throated announcer, and you could hear the Iowa football games, and with some luck, you could hear the Iowa basketball games. I mean, there it was. I mean, sports tied you together, and in some of the speeches I've made over the years, I say baseball has been woven into our fabric. You got to remember, the Southern prisoners in the Civil War didn't know what baseball was. But by that time, there was enough baseball being played on the East Coast, so there was baseball being played around those prison camps. And what happened? After the war ended in 65, they went back to the South, and look what happened. Every mill town in the Carolinas, Georgia, Alabama, Tennessee, they all had teams. And then later, the big uprising of all the minor leagues in those states. So that helped tie the country back together. And then World War One, the commissioner said to Woodrow Wilson, do you want us to stop playing? And Wilson said, no, it means too much. Same for FDR in World War Two. And then think more recently of how it brought, who can forget the night a few nights later after 9/11 and the games when the president threw out the opening pitch in a big league ball game. I mean, it's hard to escape it. And there it is, baseball, an American pastime. I know some people think football's gone by it, and maybe it has for some numbers, but baseball is still the game. And I can compare it to some things. I did football for 25 years and basketball for 42 years, and baseball to me is the game. It's the most unpredictable game in the world. We play it every day and every night, and it's just woven into our fabric. And it's been a hoot for me to be doing it for 55 years.
14: Astros broadcaster Milo Hamilton is with us. We're talking about his book, Making Airwaves, 60 Years at Milo's Microphone. Milo, one thing I think most of us who have been in the business for a long period of time do agree with is that somewhere along the line, we all got a break one way or the other. Either we generated it ourselves or somebody was kind enough to help us get along. In your particular case, you were an 18-year-old U.S. Navy seaman in 1945, as you alluded to. Take me briefly through that story about how your commanding officer gave you the opportunity to announce a game.
20: Well, I think you got to go back to how I got on the station in the first place. In November of 45, the USO was sending teams of three actresses from would-be starlets in Hollywood and on Broadway to go out into the theaters of the past war, Europe and the Pacific, pick an all GI cast, and in Guam's case, tour and play all 30 of the outdoor theaters. And the play they chose for Guam was My Sister Eileen, the two young sisters that went to Broadway and so forth. It was a great play. And growing up in a small town, you got to do a lot of things. Kids now are restricted, maybe one or two outside activities. But in a small town, you played on the football team, the basketball team, you ran on the track team, you sang in the choruses, you played in the band, and you were in the school plays. And I saw this thing that they were going to audition up to 20th Air Force Base, which was the home of the B-29, which was the big bomber that won the war. And I said, well, I'm going to get a Jeep tonight, and I'm going up there. I mean, can't lose anything. So I go up there, and if you remember, the young drugstore manager, Frank Lippincott, was the young man's name in the play. And three fellows from Armed Forces Radio on Guam came to the tryouts. Two of them got parts. One of those, a name you'll recognize immediately, Robert Wright. You saw his name on the credits of the producer, the Carol Burnett Show, and all the other Bob Banner productions.
14: Yep.
20: And he had a part in the play. And another, the third member of the Armed Forces station on Guam became the stage manager. And this was in November of 45. And they said to me after a couple of rehearsals, they said, we've got a guy that's going to go home and get his ruptured duck. And for the uninitiated, that was that little gold bird you got when you went home and got your discharge after World War II. And he's going home, and we're going to need another announcer. Said, you ever been on the radio? And I said, well, no. I said, my little hometown of Fairfield, Iowa, didn't have a station. There was a station 22 miles away, and my church choir used to go over there, and I'd sing on the air, but I'd never broadcast. They said, well, we kind of like your voice, and we'd like to have you audition if you want to. And I said, yeah. So my headquarters, I was in the Seabees, and at Tom Mariana's near Admiral Nimitz Fleet headquarters, where the radio station was. So I go over there, and they audition, and they all get together, and they say, yeah, we'd like to have you. We'll do the paperwork if you'd like to come aboard. So I did, and that was Thanksgiving week 45. And a couple months later, the South Pacific baseball tournament came to Guam. And they were playing there and over the Marianas, the island group there. And the Marine lieutenant came in one day and he says, you know, all these ball players here in these games, you think maybe we ought to try to broadcast some of these games? We all agreed, yeah. He said, anybody ever do a game? Well, hell, none of us had ever even been on the air before we were on this station. I said, well, I played in an old country hardball league. He said, you're it. So I had just listened to the World Series a few months earlier with Bob Elson doing the Cubs and the Tigers, and I'd heard him as a kid, and I'd heard Dutch Reagan, and I made a little scorecard, and after the games were over, I said, you know, this might be a way to go home and make a living. It lasted 60 years so far.
14: Just a great story. We've only got about 30 seconds before we have to break here. But am I correct? Your first big league break came after the service when you worked with the St. Louis Browns in 53?
20: That is correct. My minor league team was going to be moved. I'd gone through the whole winter in a long countdown. Bob Elson had never had a companion on the road or anywhere. And they started with 50, got it down to 5, and here's this kid been out of school 3 years, and I ended up in a two-man race with Don Wells. You remember him? Did the Angel games?
14: Hold that thought for a second, Milo. I got to go to a break here. Milo Hamilton has joined us, Astros broadcaster. The name of this wonderful book about his career is called Making Airwaves, 60 Years at Milo's Microphone, and he has been around and called some great moments in sports and some great moments in baseball. We'll talk about that as we continue on Sports Byline.
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19: 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Here's Ron Barr.
14: Milo Hamilton with us. We're talking about his book, Making Waves, 60 Years in Milo's Microphone. Go ahead and finish the story about how you got your professional break.
20: Well, and Don Wells got the job, and rightly so. He had done baseball for about 10 years with the old Scotchman, Gordon McClendon. Remember those stories?
14: Sure.
20: And he was the right guy. I'd only had 3 years. But then I needed to be looking for a job. And some folks from Rawlings Sporting Goods came to Davenport, and one of my sponsors in the ball games there was a sporting goods store, and the manager of the store who bought the commercials on my game said, Rawlings is coming to town to show me all their new football equipment, because we sell to all the high schools in the area. So he said, could you come down and interview them? I said, why, certainly. So I did. You're always looking for sports time when you're in a small market. And I interviewed them, and they liked it, and they called Don Lynch a couple days later, the manager of the sporting goods store, after they got back to St. Louis, and said it would be possible to get a copy of that show. So I got it for him. Don shipped it to him in St. Louis. And there was a new TV station going on the air in St. Louis, and they had already contracted to do the St. Louis Browns games on TV. And they were looking for a guy to do their 6 o'clock and 10 o'clock sports reports during their news hour, and also would have a chance to do pre and post on the Browns. And as it turned out, fill in on the weekends when Buddy Blattner and Dizzy Dean would go away to do the Falstaff game of the week. So the guy hears my tape, Ted Westcott was his name, calls me on the phone, chats with me, and hires me on the phone. I said, wait a minute. He said, no, I like your voice. And the guys from Rawlings tell me you're not a bad-looking guy. So he said, can you come to St. Louis and we'll sign you up? I said, can I get to St. Louis? I don't need a plane. I can fly with my own wings. So I get down there, and that's how it happened. And then the Browns became the Baltimore Orioles at the end of that season. And at that time, they needed a new sidekick for Harry Carey, because Budweiser had bought the Cardinals, and Carey's affiliation for years had been with a beer in St. Louis called Grisadick Brothers, and they wanted somebody on to change the tempo of the announcements and so forth, because they didn't want Carey doing Budweiser commercials for him. So I was working for the brewery anyway, because I'd been doing St. Louis Billiken basketball, so they hired me for that job. And so I worked that 1 year, and then at the end of that year, they decided they wanted to go back to a player format because Carey had worked with Gabby Street and Gus Mancuso, and Garagiola, a favorite son in St. Louis, was ending his career. And if they wanted to go that direction, it made sense to put a popular figure, hometown boy, in there. And so now I'm going to have to look for a job, but the brewery, now if you can appreciate this, you know, most big league clubs now have, counting their rookie teams, maybe 5 or 6 minor league teams. The Cardinals at that time in 54 had 24 minor league teams. 24. 3 AAA. Omaha, Columbus, Ohio, and Rochester, New York. And the brewery said, look, we really want you to be still a part of the organization. We'll give you your pick, because they own the rights to all 3 of those broadcasts. And I said, okay. And I you've heard of Bing Devine, I know.
14: Sure.
20: And he was the head of the Rochester Club, and we talked. But in the meantime, before we got anything settled, I was going back each winter and doing the high school basketball tournament, the boys' tournament at Iowa.

0: Well, you were paired with the likes of some outstanding broadcasters like Jack Buck, Jack Brickhouse, Bob Elson, and Harry Carey. And matter of fact, you dedicate one chapter to Harry Carey entitled Cage by the Canary. And in essence, what you said in short was that he was a miserable human being. And let's hear your side of this story.
1: Well, you know, if it had been one or two instances, but he affected my life on two or three different jobs. Jack Buck wrote it in his book that Carey got me fired in 54 from the Cardinal staff. And later when we hooked up together in Chicago, coming in there and changed my life, moving me out of that job. I'd been named by Jack Brickhouse to succeed him. Then they brought Carey in there from the White Sox. And then 2 years later, he went to the Cubs, not the Cubs, but WGN, and said, I want him out of here. I mean, it was well documented. It wasn't something I made up. And so in doing a life story, you know, if it had been one or two instances, but it went on for 30 years of not abuse, that's too strong a word, but they were career-altering moves. And so I thought, well, a lot of the writers knew about all these things. They never wrote it. They talked to me about it but never printed it. Talk show hosts knew about it but never brought it up in interviews. So I said, when I write my book, I've got to put it in there to tell my side of it. And I knew when I wrote the book it would ruffle some feathers, but it was my life and it was my story, and that's why I printed it. And I've been on about 30 stations in the last 10 days, and maybe one-third of them bring up the Carey thing, and I understand that because that's part of the book. But what? They also understand, even three or four shows in Chicago who I thought would really jump my bones about it, after I explained it, a couple of them even over the interviews by saying, well, we know because we know he was pretty miserable to a lot of people, treated people shabbily. One guy that worked with him at GN even said he made his life a living hell. So I wasn't really breaking new ground. It's just that I put it in my life story. So that's why it's in there.
0: Let me move on because there's a lot of other things in this book I want to touch on. And just briefly give me your thoughts about some of these things. You have been involved with some of the most famous games and moments in baseball, such as the home run that Hank Aaron hit that was in 1974 that made him the home run king. What do you remember most about that game besides the home run itself?
1: Well, I didn't have a lot of time to get ready for it because I was still doing the sports segment on the 6 o'clock news on WSB television, so I would run to the ballpark, and it was opening night, home opener. We'd been in Cincinnati where he tied Ruth in the opening game against Jack Billingham. And then, you know, we went through the controversy over the weekend when Eddie Matthews, the manager, sat Aaron down because the club wanted him to hit it at home. And then Bowie Kuhn stepped in and threatened Eddie Matthews. The championship season is underway. You have to play your best lineup. So after missing the Saturday game, I think it was, he was back in there on Sunday. Well, he didn't hit one, so that set the stage for the Monday night home opener. And by the time I got to the park and did the manager's show and did my scorecard, it was time to be on the field to do the ceremonies. And you've probably seen the picture in the book down on the field where Jimmy Carter's standing by me. He was then the governor of Georgia. And all the celebrities were there. Sammy Davis, Pearl Bailey, everybody wanted a photo op. So they were down on the field. And about an hour and a half after that picture that you see in the book, he hit the home run that broke it. So I didn't have a chance to sit around all day or sit up in the press lounge. And it was there, and now I'm doing the game. But I had all winter to think about it. And George Plimpton, who wrote the story of it for the Sports Illustrated and later the book, one for the Record, tried all winter to get me to tell him what I was going to say. And I said, George, you've known me. I can't do that. Spontaneity has always been my long suit. I can't be contriving something. But being a nocturnal guy, and my kids were little then, and I was a big reader. I'm a big Ludlum and all those kind of book guys, and I would read into the night, and my imagination would wonder, well, they were both the same age. They were 42. They both will do it in brave uniforms. A lot of people forgot that Ruth, as tied to the Yankees as he was, and rightly so, that he hit his last three homers in Pittsburgh in one game, and 2 days later,

0: hung it up, but he did it as a member of the old Boston Braves. And so the similarities were there, and I thought, well, I'll do one of them when he goes to first. I'll do another one when he goes to second, and thank God I didn't do that. And one of the reasons why is because I knew I wouldn't, but the home run barely made it. I didn't have time to be wondering what I was going to say. Bill Buckner almost caught it, if you remember the game, leaping up over that old wire fence at Atlanta Fulton County Stadium before Tommy House caught it in the bullpen grass. And so, fortunately then, when he came around third, and his teammates were waiting, and then they brought his parents and his wife down to home plate, they had a ceremony, and that was where I could do the similarities. And the only absolute conscious thought that I had, you know, I've been saying Holy Toledo for 56 years. I started in 1950 because it was a Midwest saying, and I heard my dad say it for years. And so I made up my mind, this is not your night. It's Henry's night. And I never, if you've heard the tape, and you must have heard it.
1: Yes.
0: I hear it every week. And I never said it. And I am glad I didn't, because what if I'd have tied that to that and people would have said, oh, there's that Holy Toledo in there. Well, it ain't in there because I didn't do it.
1: We only got a couple of minutes left, so again, I want to touch on one other thing, and that is the game that Roger Maris hit his 61st home run in 1961. Your thoughts on that one?
0: You know.
1: Yes.
0: Well, I was with the White Sox then, with the late Bob Elston, who had done the games longer than anybody at that time. And by mutual consent, the Orioles and White Sox agreed that they would close the season on Saturday night, which is unheard of, because Johnny Unitas and the Colts needed Memorial Stadium the next day. Well, we had a 90-station network for General Finance, a loan company in those days. And we've supplied programming every afternoon when there wasn't a White Sox game for the network stations. And if there wasn't another American League game for me to recreate, we provided 2 hours of music and sports news. Well, with Sunday, we needed to provide a game. Well, it wasn't too tough to pick out the choice, was it? I mean, Maris was going to be trying to break the record. And in those days, you know, the recreations, you just didn't sit there. You used the sound effects and all the things that went with it. And I had been doing recreations for 15 or 16 years by that time, minor league and big league. And so we did that game, and we had all the cuts, home runs, doubles. And when it came across the ticker, I put down my cough button and told the musician who was playing the sound effects, give me the home run cut and give me all you got. And that's how I was able to do that game. And the funny thing about it, every year after the season ended, I did a show all during the World Series on WCFL in Chicago, which was the White Sox station, and interviewed people and provided programming in the afternoon. And the next morning I was going in to get the show ready for the first day, and I'm going up the elevator at the old Furniture Mart up to the 10th floor, and people get on the elevator and say, man, oh, man, how did you get back from New York? That's the highest compliment could you get. They thought I was there. And that's how we did it with the recreations. We made them sound real. You had to do a disclaimer because you were lying. But that's why baseball's a radio game, the imagination. And that's how it worked. It's crazy, isn't it, to be able to do 61, 715, do Musial's five homers at a doubleheader, and 18 years later do it when Nate Colbert broke it, do Nolan Ryan's first strikeout, then do his 4,000th. I mean, you got to be in the right place at the right time, and luck is a wonderful word.
1: Well, you've certainly had a wonderful, wonderful career, not only for yourself, but also for the millions of fans around the world that have had the opportunity to be able to hear your work. Milo, thank you very much. I'm going to recommend this book to everybody to certainly take a look at a wonderful Hall of Fame career. Thank you, Milo, for joining us on Sports Byline.
0: I really appreciate it, and you've been a wonderful host. Call me anytime.
1: Milo Hamilton, the name of his book is Making Airwaves, 60 Years at Milo's Microphone. And again, among his tributes, Milo has called 11 no-hitters and also two World Series. And as you heard him say, his signature call is Holy Toledo. We'll take a break, come back, continue with more of you and Sports Byline.
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1: If you'd like to check out these two outstanding books, Dane Perry's book is called Winners, How Good Baseball Teams Become Great Ones. And Milo Hamilton's book is called Making Airwaves, 60 Years at Milo's Microphone. 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And also he's called 11 no-hitters and two World Series. Guests on Sports Byline receive EA Sports Fight Night, featuring the amazingly detailed graphics that capture every emotion of the fight. Whether you're hammering away at opponents with nasty hooks and uppercuts or setting them up for a wicked impact punch, you have the most complete boxing video game experience in your hands. 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If it's in the game, it's in the game.
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0: I'm Mike Sempervivi with the Sports Byline Broadcasting Network 2-Minute Warning. The National Association for Stock Car Auto Racing took over the massive Naval Base Coronado in San Diego County, California for a weekend of events which concluded yesterday with the Andretti 250 NASCAR Cup Series event. Celebrating the 250th anniversary of the United States Navy, a 3.4-mile road course with 16 turns was constructed. The cars weaved over where fighter jets take off and land, driving past the docked USS Carl Vinson as the base provided some of the most stunning visual aesthetics in stock car history. And to be fair, there were also portions that felt like it was being run in a storage park because, well, it's a military base. But overall, it was an awesome-looking race, and the race itself ended up pretty cool, too. According to NASCAR, the event drew 125,000 people over 3 days, 67% of which were noted to be first-time ticket buyers. And those folks saw history made with a first-time winner. 23-year-old Corey Heim won his first-ever Cup race in only his 13th career series start. Heim became a Toyota developmental driver at 16 years old. Going into last season, he was already a top-tier driver in the truck series when he was signed by Michael Jordan and Denny Hamlin's 2311 racing team. And just in case his bosses at 2311 weren't sure what they were getting, Heim had one of the most dominant seasons in modern motorsports history, breaking all sorts of records en route to winning 12 truck races and the series championship. Way before last season ended, fans and pundits began buzzing about when Heim would become a full-time Cup Series driver. This year, Heim was slated to run in the company's four-string car on a limited schedule of 12 Cup races as 2311 tried to figure out its future. In May, they did, and the team announced he'd take over the team's third car full-time in 2027. In his second start since that announcement, Heim showed incredible patience and craftsmanship on a track that had some of the sport's best drivers in hard times. Late in the race, Heim trailed teammate Tyler Reddick by well over a second, nearly seven car lengths. And if you're wondering how good Reddick is, he's been the top Cup driver since the season began. Turn by turn, Heim made up ground. With 2.5 laps to go, a fantastic duel began. Heim drove in, pulling up even to Reddick's side and passing him as the two cars made contact. Reddick then pulled a crossover, diving down underneath Heim, attempting to steal back the lead. In a turn, the cars bumped, pushing Heim wide. He bounced off the wall but maintained control and again passed Reddick. A lap later, Reddick's front left tire went down, which left Heim all by himself to win the race by over 10 seconds. Over the past 6 months or so, you may have heard a lot of hype about young drivers like Carson Hocevar, Connor Zilich, and Ty Gibbs, and their talents merit the excitement. But as the years push on, we may look back and the best one of the bunch may turn out to be Corey Heim. I'm Mike Sempervivi with the Sports Byline Broadcasting Network 2-Minute Warning.
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2: And good to have you with us, wherever you might be, across the country and around the world. I'm Ron Barr. We've got you on America's sports talk show, Sports Byline. 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Second year we launched Sports Byline USA right after we launched it. 1988 was the launch year. 1989, AFN joined us. And ever since then, boy, I'll tell you, the emails and the comments I get, just outstanding. And I got to thank everybody. And as you know, I was in Iraq, and I'm going to be going to other parts of the world, visiting the bases and everything, and originating Sports Byline. So again, I want to send out a hi to all our servicemen and servicewomen. Everybody, I think, probably knows who Mike Greenberg is. Think for just a second. ESPN. He's a commentator there, does Mike and Mike in the Morning on the radio side, then works as an anchor on SportsCenter. Very talented young man. Well, he also has become an author. And the name of his book, listen to this title, Why My Wife Thinks I'm an Idiot, The Life and Times of a Sportscaster Dad. And probably a lot of women think their husbands are idiots, but he put it into words in a book. And this book is really a hilarious, sometimes touching, and certainly always entertaining look at Mike Greenberg's attempt to grow up before his children do. Also marriage, fatherhood, manhood, fame, athletes, crazy aunts with gambling problems. The worst thing to say in a room full of pregnant women, no topic is beyond his reach. And this is a very funny book. So we're going to be talking to Mike Greenberg in just a second. And then we're going to switch gears. Esra Tuaolo played for 10 years in the National Football League. He was drafted in the second round by the Green Bay Packers, then went on to play for 4.5 years with the Minnesota Vikings, Jacksonville Jaguars, went to a Super Bowl with the Atlanta Falcons when they went, and also played with the Carolina Panthers. Well, the name of his book, and listen to this one, it's self-explanatory, Alone in the Trenches, My Life as a Gay Man in the NFL. It's a very interesting, insightful story, and I think you'll find it quite interesting as well. He is somebody that speaks from the heart, and I think when you hear what he has to say, and maybe you saw it on Real Sports on HBO, but I think there's a very strong message there. So Mike Greenberg will kick it off as we gear it up for you on Sports Byline.
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13: Nice to have Mike Greenberg with us. Of course, you hear Mike on ESPN Radio with a wonderful show in the morning called Mike and Mike in the Morning. You've seen him on television, his work as an anchor as well. Well, he has a wonderful book out. And if you want to laugh and also maybe even cry a little bit as well, I want you to check this book out. It's called Why My Wife Thinks I'm an Idiot, The Life and Times of a Sportscaster Dad. You really laid your soul out here. What was the motivation for that, Mike?
14: Well, first of all, it's a pleasure and a privilege for me to be on with you, Ron, and thank you for having me. I've always wanted to be a writer, to be completely honest with you. This is the third book that I've written, although it's the first one that I can prove because no one ever published either of the other two. So I'm the only one who's ever read those. But this actually was a journal that I started keeping once many years ago, and at this point it's about 4 years ago, and I kept it over the course of many years. And at some point it seemed to me, you know what, there's a lot of interesting stuff in here. There were thoughts about sports. There were thoughts about my passion for sports. There were definitely thoughts about being a young dad, which is what I am now. And by that, I'm not that young, but my kids are young and have sort of trying to carry on a very busy, active career in this day and age. And at the same time, being a dad to two young kids and flying back from events and Tom Red Eyes so you can make it to soccer games and ballet practices and things like that. And that would, the idea just sort of occurred to me, maybe there's something interesting in here. And as I tried to sort of take all of this material and weed it down to something a little smaller, it came out to something that I think is, I'm very proud of, and hopefully people will enjoy.
13: What was the motivation of your shrink to advise you to write?
14: She actually did say to me, she said, if you write down your thoughts, you will be surprised at how they read. And one of the things that I say in the book, and I love her, and I think she knows that I wrote all of that with love and great admiration, but one of the things that I have found in my life having been in therapy is that what they do is you tell them something, and then they tell it back to you in different words, and then you both nod, and then everyone acts as though we're getting somewhere. But the reality is we haven't gotten anywhere except where I've already been. And I guess ultimately what that means is they make you think about things in a different way. And certainly there was a lot of the experience of writing this and then reading it back was somewhat cathartic. But I took a lot of that stuff out, to be completely honest with you, because no one but me could even remotely be interested in that stuff. What I left was the stuff that I hope is funny.
13: One of the statements you made, and I like this, but I want you to explain it. Unlike a doctor or a lawyer or a pharmacist or a cab driver or anyone else I can think of, for 4 hours every day, I turn into a different person. What is that different person?
14: Well, by different person, and I think I also wrote this in the book, that I don't mean to say that it's putting on an act, because, and certainly I think you would know this better than anybody, if you try and put on an act doing a talk show, that will last about 20 minutes, and that's never going to work. But when I say I'm a different person, somehow when I, for me, and I don't know if the experience is the same for you, but when I go on the radio, somehow I feel like I can do anything. I feel like anything, all of my thoughts seem interesting to me, and I feel like I could have the courage somehow behind that microphone to say a lot of things that I would never say if I met you. For example, and I think I use this example in the book, if someone comes up to me in person and says, "Greenberg, you stink, I hate your show," I just sort of sneak away. But on the radio, it's like being a comedian and a heckler gets at you. Somehow I have no trouble handling that whatsoever on the radio. So it's not so much really that I become a different person. I think I become a better person, to be completely honest with you. I wish I could be the person I am on the radio all the time.
13: What is the difference between your radio personality and your television personality? Because the mechanics of each, as you know, Mike, are totally different.
14: Totally different. I always say that radio is fun and television is work. And what I do on television is SportsCenter. And SportsCenter is, for the most part, a journalistic enterprise. And so there what I'm trying to do is convey information. On the radio, there is certainly a lot of information that you're trying to get across, but you have to do it in an entertaining way. The entertainment part, when you're hosting a sports talk show, at least my philosophy is at least 50% of it is talk, and the other 50 is sports. And maybe in some cases it's closer to 70 or 80% talk show, and sports happens to be the subject matter. It's not so much just conveying information, but it's finding ways to do it in an entertaining way. And so the two are very different. I enjoy them both, and I admire the people who are really good at SportsCenter very much, because that's very tough to be. The guys who are really great at it, the Dan Patricks and guys like Keith Olbermann who came before him, who are just, in my opinion, the best at doing it, because it's like being in a very small box and trying to convey all the information and do it in a concise way, and yet manage to do it in a way that makes you very unique and distinctive. That's an enormous skill, an extraordinary skill, and those guys are the best at it. And I think that's very hard to do. To do that and stand out, I think, is very difficult, because to put a personal stamp on a news broadcast, I think, is much more difficult than putting a personal stamp on a talk show.
13: And it's also a spacewalk out there, especially the way ESPN does it. By the way, joining us here on Sports Byline, Mike Greenberg, ESPN sportscaster, and the name of his book is Why My Wife Thinks I'm an Idiot. Answer the question, why does she?
14: Well, I'll give you the best story or my favorite story from the book, and you tell me if you would side with her in thinking that I'm an idiot. A very dear friend of ours called me on the phone one day, a guy that I've actually been going to football games with for about 10 years, and he called me and he said, "Mike, my wife left me. She just left me." His wife had just left him, and he was stunned, and frankly, I was stunned, and I didn't know what to say. I'm just a dopey guy like anybody else, and so what I actually said was, "Well, are we still going to the football game tomorrow?" Because it seemed like as relevant a question as I could come up with, and I couldn't think of anything better to do for him in that moment than say, "Well, let's go to the football game tomorrow and take our minds off it." Well, in my wife's opinion, and for about the next 6 months, there was not a conversation that came up with anyone where she didn't lead with that story. She thought that was the best example that her husband is a complete idiot, and that's the sort of thing I'm talking about.
13: One of the other things Mike writes about in the book is the worst things to say in a room full of pregnant women. I can hardly wait to hear this one, Michael.
14: Oh, my goodness. Well, this is another true story. And you know, sometimes you look back on things and you think, what in the world was I thinking? But we were in a small dinner party. There were four couples, and the other three women were all moms. They all had kids, and my wife was pregnant at the time with our first. And we were talking about the experience of pregnancy and everything, and I don't know what in the world came over me, but what I actually said was, "You know, when you're the husband in this situation, it's kind of like being a coach. You know, you're seeing the players on the floor, but you have no real control over what's going on." And I actually said, "Sometimes I think that being the husband in this is actually harder than being the wife, because you feel so helpless." And do you remember the old commercial when E.F. Hutton would talk and the whole room would just go silent?
13: Exactly.
14: That's exactly what happened in that room. And that was one where my wife thought I was an idiot, but there wasn't anything particularly funny about it. I spent about a good 6 weeks living that one down.
13: What did you learn about yourself in writing this book that maybe you didn't know before you wrote it, Mike?
14: You know, it was. I think that probably happens for people who sit down and write a book. what I did here was I actually kept a journal over the course of a really long period of time, so it was a much more gradual experience than that. It wasn't as though I just sat down and tried to think back on things and make sense of them. Reading over things from a couple of years ago was very interesting for me. Thinking about how different my life was before, you know, I mean, in 4 or 5 years, sometimes they go by in the blink of an eye, but then when you go back and read what was going on in your own life 4 or 5 years ago, it's fascinating to see how far you've come. Certainly for me, with my kids being born, that's the biggest part of it, and then professionally a lot of exciting things have happened for me as well. But it's actually something I recommend. If you just sort of jot down notes on your day-to-day life, and it can literally can be anything. It can be anything from, you know, today we talked about Barry Bonds and here's what I think about that, to, you know, today I took my son to ice skating for the first time and it was a wonderful experience, and then go back and read it 5 years later, I think you will find it amazing. I think the memories come sort of rushing back, and you will see how much you've grown. And in a world where I think the time just goes by so fast sometimes, that was actually a very interesting experience. I think that was the most interesting part of it for me.
13: We've got 90 seconds left, but Micah, you're in an ego business. You've got to believe in yourself, and yet the balancing act between what you do in your professional life and being able to balance it out with a personal life is not an easy thing to do, especially when one is young and still developing. How hard has that transition been for you?
14: You know, I've had great support, to be completely honest with you. I mean, ESPN has been terrific for me. They gave me this gig when I was 32 years old. They said, go out there with Golic, and don't worry. This is your job. And that has been really great for me. And, you know, there's no question about it. There were times when I sit back and I say to myself, my goodness, in an honest moment, am I really doing this? Do I really belong out here with guys like you? But at the same time, you know, I have great support, and you just sort of do the best you can, and so far it's worked out very well, and I'm very grateful for all the opportunities I've had.
13: In about 30 seconds, what do you want people to take away from in this book?
14: I hope that people get a laugh out of it more than anything else. If people connect to some of the ideas, and I've actually had a lot of women come over and tell me that from reading the book, they actually understand the men in their lives a little better, husbands and fathers and things. That's all great, but that's all gravy. If people just have a good time, it passes some time on an airplane or a beach or a subway, then I will feel I've done my job.
13: Well, I got to tell you, I'm going to take this book with me. I'm about to climb on a plane here. I'm going to read it from cover to cover. We're going to make it a selection of the month on the Sports Byline USA Book Corner. Congratulations on it, Mike. You put it in a very human sense, and people will enjoy it. Take care, my friend.
14: That's great. Thank you so much, Ron.
13: Mike Greenberg with us from ESPN. The name of the book, check it out, Why My Wife Thinks I'm an Idiot, The Life and Times of a Sportscaster Dad. When we come back on the other side, we're going to continue. Good to have you with us as we move across the country and around the world with you on America's Sports Talk Show.
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13: Esra Tuaolo joins us. He's a former NFL defensive tackle who played 10 seasons in the National Football League with the Green Bay Packers, Minnesota Vikings, Jacksonville Jaguars, Atlanta Falcons, and the Carolina Panthers. And by the way, went to Super Bowl 33 as a member of the Atlanta Falcons. He also has written a book, and it's self-explanatory. It says, Alone in the Trenches, My Life as a Gay Man in the National Football League. Esra, I just wonder, when you sit down and think back on your life, what you've gone through and where you are and the roads that you have had to take, what thoughts do you have about your life?
20: That I'm blessed. I'm blessed that I could be where I'm at today with a beautiful family, a man that loves me a lot, and so very blessed. I look upon my life and stuff and all the things that I went through. They're very difficult. But then, you know, I try not to dwell on the past, and I just look towards the future.
13: Why do you think the great taboo in professional sports, particularly in a macho sport like the National Football League, that there is the fear about having a gay man as a member of your team?
20: You know, I think, you know, the perception of a gay man, especially in the sports realm and stuff, is like that sissy that they used to beat up on the playground. It's not like, you know, they don't think that we can be rough and tough. So that's one of the things, especially like growing up and playing professional sports and seeing like in the locker rooms and stuff and being around like the homophobia that's in the locker rooms, you know, things that are being said there and not seeing any positive responses when the topic of homosexuality comes up in the locker room. It's very disturbing a little bit. So
13: you know as well as I do that people come in many shades, and I would assume that that can be applied to gay people as well. And while there are those gay people who would be playing professional sports, professional football, and would be respectful of other people, there may not be those that understand that. Is there a fear of that? Is that a problem that could exist if we had a gay person in the professional football league?
20: Yeah, that could be a fear and stuff. But you know what? I mean, it's so funny and stuff that people don't judge us or look at us as human beings or don't judge us or look at us as our talent. I mean, you know, it's so funny and stuff. People, you know, when we're in the closet and stuff, people cheer and they're so happy and stuff, you know, that when we make a play or stuff like that. But it's so funny to think that if you're a gay, out gay man and stuff, that they wouldn't cheer for you. I mean, judge me by my ability to play and what I bring to the team and stuff. Being gay is just a part of me. It's not who I am, you know?
13: Is there a correlation between, and I'm going to use this example and tell me whether you agree that it applies, that when it comes to black athletes, a lot of people who are white probably wouldn't want a black person living in their community, but if they happen to be a player on a professional sports team or on the local NFL team, that they're more than welcome in their community. Can the same thing be applied in this case?
20: I think so. I definitely think so. It's funny how you use that analogy and stuff, but you know, it's true. I think it would be the same, you know, if a gay guy was, you know, out in sports.
13: What tends to be the fear that the athlete has of having a gay player on the team?
20: I can't answer that question for them. Or, you know, I think, you know, they bring it to the showers. They think that we can't be, or they bring it to the locker room. They think that we can't be professionals, or we can't show them respect. I think what people, the fear and stuff is there. If there was a gay, outed gay man, you know, playing in professional sports and stuff, that if he was out, he would be like hitting on a lot of the guys and stuff. But it's not true. I mean, it's definitely not true. I don't think, you know, me being playing in the NFL for 9 years, you know, I never saw anything like that. I mean, it's all about just respect, respecting each other's privacy, respecting each other's, you know, space. I mean, when you make a team and stuff, you become a family. And so when I made the team, all the players on the team became my brothers.
13: Do you find it somewhat cynical to have athletes say all they ever want is respect, but when it comes down to actually doing, and it's another thing if it happens to be a gay person?
20: Exactly. You know, the thing that I hear a lot and stuff is like, you know, well, you want special rights, you want this. It's like, no, I just want to be treated like a human being. You know, I mean, it's not like we want special rights or anything. I mean, and that could go across the board for all the issues that we face as a gay community. It's not that we want special rights. We just want to exist in the world that is given to us.
13: You know about the HBO Real Sports comment from Sterling Sharp, your former Packer teammate, in which he said that if the guys found out another player was gay, he wouldn't be able to play on Sunday. Is that feeling the exception, or is it the rule, you think, in the NFL?
20: You know what? When I was playing, that's the way I felt, you know. What Sterling Sharp explained in the HBO special, that's the fear that I was living with. In my book, there's the part where a rumor about a gay player gets out in the locker room, and everybody's just running with it. I mean, I can't repeat some of the things that they said on your radio show, but what I saw is, you know, them going around the room and calling out players, you must be gay because, you know, you don't have a girlfriend and stuff, going around, and somebody called another player a faggot, and a huge fight broke out. And I'm sitting in my locker room, and what I'm witnessing rage, and I'm witnessing hate. And that's like the environment that I was in. And it's not like every single time, Ron, I walked into that locker room and it was faggot this or gay this and stuff. But I tell you what, every single time when the topic of homosexuality would come up, it wasn't a pretty sight.
13: It's interesting. I have a friend of mine who is a former NFL coach, very well respected, I might point out. And he called me into his office one time, and I knew any time he would call me into the office, it's because he had a question, being a member of the media. And so he kind of gave me some small talk, and then he says, oh, by the way, have you heard anything about my team? And I said, you mean the three gay players reportedly that are on your team? And he said, well, yeah. I said, yeah. But I said, it doesn't matter. Oh. And I'm not going to tell you. I said, because it shouldn't matter. And you know what? He respected what I had said. But it's wonderful, or it's interesting how fearful people are of that element of it rather than anything else. I can't think of anything else in professional sports and probably in the NFL that really puts fear into management's heart, coaches' hearts, other players' hearts. Am I correct about that?
20: Yeah. It's just so funny that you said that and stuff. So.
13: Well, I mean, which is it they fear more, having a gay player on the team or losing?
20: I think having a gay player on the team, to tell you the truth. I mean, it should be losing.
13: But
20: if they did lose and stuff, they would blame the gay player.
13: Yeah. We're talking with Esra Tuaolo, and the name of his book is Alone in the Trenches, My Life as a Gay Man in the NFL. How much of playing sports accentuated the problem or the fear for you about being outed and people finding out? Because it's one thing to go on through your life. It's always very, very tough if you happen to be a gay person, I'm sure. But I would think it would be almost accentuated if you happen to play sports.
20: Almost definitely. I mean, I tell people, you know, especially for me, you know, playing football and stuff, getting like to college or getting into the NFL is probably the most hardest thing to do. But being a gay man and getting into the NFL is twice as hard because of that monkey that you carry, you know, on your back. I mean, because of the fear that you live with every single day, because of the anxiety attacks that you have, and wish and hope that you don't slip up, that somebody would find out you're gay. It's just so funny because society today don't accept us. And it's so, and my fear and stuff is, when if I would have got outed, that all of that hard work that I, all the sacrifices that I did and all the hard work that I did and stuff would be all taken away because of a rumor or somebody outing me, because society don't accept, you know, a gay player.
13: You have said football saved you from a troubled life. What do you mean by that?
20: Well, it saved me from, I mean, of course, you know, sports, anytime, you know, you're a kid, it's, you know, it and gets you off the streets and stuff, it's a great thing. Football saved my life, and because it gave me the opportunity to do well, it gave me the opportunity to give back to my family. When I was drafted into the NFL in the 35th pick, it was wonderful because, you know, I could give back to my mom. I come from a very poor family. You know, we weren't very wealthy, and to be able to do that is incredible. I mean, my mom, she's like, my dad passed away when I was 10, and left her with all these kids to raise, and I remember waking up in the middle of the night, seeing her cry and scream at the walls and how she was going to do things. So I've always had that in the back of my head. And when I started playing football, it was something that I was good at. And I found out that football could take me places. That's why as a young kid, if you grab onto something that you're good at, you will continue it. And that's the reason why I continued playing football, because I knew it would be my way out of the banana ghetto and my way back to helping my mom and my family.
13: We got about 35 seconds before we have to break, but Esra, is it the first thing, meaning football, that gave you some self-confidence?
20: Oh, most definitely. I think football, anytime you play sports, gives you self-confidence. I mean, it gave me also, you know, football also gave me a way to, like, relieve some of my aggression and stuff. It gave me praises that I never really got from home. You know, doing well on the football field, you know, getting pat on the backs by coaches and players and their families and stuff. But on the flip side, you know, living with the nightmare of, you know, if I was outed, then I would be booted out of the whole, you know, fraternity.
13: Esra Tuaolo is with us. The name of this book, and you might want to check it out, Alone in the Trenches, My Life as a Gay Man in the NFL. He was one of 8 children. He also has a very interesting personal life. He's had a lot of loss and tragedy in his life, and we'll talk about that as we continue with more of you and America's Sports Talk Show.
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0: 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Just saying it's easy to change.
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19: 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Here's Ron Barr.
13: Asura Tuaolo is with us, and the name of the book is Alone in the Trenches, My Life as a Gay Man in the NFL. You say that you knew of your homosexuality from the early childhood years, and you would pray to God to make you straight, and even gave up soda pop as a sacrifice, hoping that you would be changed. I've never heard that one before, Asura.
20: You know what? I grew up in a Pentecostal Assembly of God church, and it was a church that was led by fear. Every single time our pastor would preach on the pulpit, I mean, the wrath of God would come down, and every time the topic of homosexuality would come up, you know, it was a huge curse, and that he made it sound like, you know, that I would burn in the lake of fire, or any gay person would burn in the lake of fire, and all you had to do is repent or sacrifice something. So I remember running home and stuff after church, jumping to, you know, going down on my knees, asking God to take this curse away. You know, telling him that I would give up something, and, you know, soda pop was probably my favorite thing at the time. So I gave up that, but it was just so funny and stuff that, you know, growing up and hearing those things as a child and how you would just take it literally. But you know what happened was I really totally found out the true meaning of the Bible, and the true meaning of the Bible is love, compassion, and forgiveness. So, I mean, if anything, you know, positive came out of that and stuff, my experiences is that I was able to understand the Bible in a much deeper form.
13: I think we all know, Asura, that we're all a product of our past, our culture, and the experiences in our life, and that certainly is the case with you. You already mentioned that you were poor. You're of Samoan background and everything. Take me back and tell me about the influences in the early part of your life and the things that molded you as you started to become an adult.
20: I have to apologize and stuff because my kids just jumped in and stuff to give me a kiss. So can you ask that question again?
13: Well, I just want to know the things that affected you in the early part of your life and the things that were influences in your life that helped mold you and really put you down the path that you started down as a young man.
20: You know what? I think someone that I looked up to and stuff has to be my mom. She was very a strong woman. Especially when my father passed away and stuff, she was able to raise all the kids. So I've always, like, you know, I tell people she is the reason for the season. She is everything that I am. She is the reason why I'm at. So she's probably the one that kind of molded me and stuff to the man that I am today. Of course, my faith in God is also another thing and stuff that also helped me throughout the years And I know there is a God because I am living proof of a miracle. I stand before you right now, or I'm talking to you right now. If I didn't have a close relationship with God or my mom and stuff, we would not be having this conversation right now.
13: What effect did the Samoan background have on you? Just the culture of it all.
20: You know, the Samoan culture is a very proud culture and stuff. And you know, it was this growing up as a child. You really don't have much to say, meaning that you don't have, you always have to respect your elders, even if you're right or you're wrong. So it was very much a point where growing up in a Samoan culture and stuff, as a child, I couldn't say anything. But I mean, it really helped me and stuff because it was such a proud culture.
13: You have to help me here, Esser, yeah. And I want everybody to understand this that's listening around the country and around the world. I mean, you came from a Samoan background, and would you admit that it's a macho background?
20: Oh, yes.
13: Okay. Now, let me add to that. Yeah. Let me add to that the fact that you had tragedy in your life. Your brother died of AIDS.
20: Yes.
13: Your uncle was beat to death. Your aunt was killed by an angry neighbor.
20: Yep.
13: And you were molested at the age of 13.
20: Actually, that's more not younger than molested is not younger.
13: Okay, but you were molested, and that is, I mean, when I think of one person having to endure all of that,
20: yeah.
13: How did you ever come out of it unscathed to the degree that you did?
20: You know, I don't know. You know, I think at the early age, I learned because there was so much pain in early age. As a child, you know, you're able to use your imagination a lot, and I think

0: incredible. It was such a crying fest every time I met with my ghostwriter. It was, you know, bringing up all those memories of the past was incredible. And, you know, me growing up thinking my life was perfect and my life was okay, wasn't. That's why it was so difficult writing this book. And, you know, but it was all or nothing. I had to bring it all out. So then hopefully my experience could help somebody else.
1: One of the things I find fascinating is that you witnessed so much violence in your life, and I'm just wondering, the violence of playing professional football, and it is a violent business, violent sport. How do you correlate the dichotomy there?
0: Excuse me?
1: How do you correlate the dichotomy there between the violence you witnessed in your life and the violence that you had to play? Because I would think the violence you witnessed would push you away from any type of violence at all in your life.
0: Well, I go back and stuff. Telling you, I don't know how. You know, it's just funny how the mind can work and how, you know. I mean, me going into football and stuff, knowing that is
1: was it a release for you then?
0: Yeah, it was a release.
1: That's what I thought.
0: I think yeah, it was definitely a release because it was a way for me to hit somebody and get all my aggression out, you know, especially at a younger age in high school and college and stuff, and, you know, in a very much protected way.
1: As we, you know, talked about, you were molested at a very young age. What does an experience like that have? What effect does that have on a young person as far as molding their sexuality and their sexual direction?
0: All I can tell you and stuff, for the longest time in my whole life, that I thought it was my fault. I thought, you know, the reason why I was molested was because it was my fault. But in actuality and stuff, what happened was I got robbed of feeling love by somebody that was, you know, supposed to be, you know, someone that you should look up to, my uncle. And it was a terrible time in my life. And you know what? He made it like a game in the beginning and stuff. So it was fun. But then it got very difficult, and it hurt when he took action, and that's when I knew that it was wrong. When he penetrated me and stuff, I knew it was wrong because the pain that I felt was excruciating. And I remember, you know, then thinking that, you know, I mean, it was definitely my fault because I allowed that to happen. But you know what? I had, as a child and stuff, I couldn't go anywhere. I didn't know who to talk to. I didn't know who to run to. Because there was not that openness in my family.
1: If you were to put a general number, because I know that people of the same group usually have a sensitivity or an understanding of others that are like them, and I mean that in a very complimentary way, I'm just wondering how many gay, what percentage gay people do you think are involved with football?
0: You know what, you know, they say, what, 1 out of 8 or 1 out of 10 in today's society?
1: In general population?
0: Yeah, in general population and stuff. I have to believe that the percentage is a lot lower. The only reason why I think that is because I remember in high school, you know, I could have just lived my life and quit football and let it go and stuff, but I continued to go with it, and I get emails from thousands of people or, you know, throughout the U.S. or throughout the world, saying that, you know, that they did that and they wish they would have continued football, but it was just too hard for them. So I have to believe that the percentage is a little bit low.
1: As you know, Paul Tagliabue has a son that is gay.
0: Yes, yes.
1: And I'm just wondering, with that, having said that, I'm just wondering whether the NFL can do more about the understanding of this.
0: Yeah, I think they will. I think they definitely will. I mean, you know, it takes time, but the issue is out there, and we're discussing it. And I think it needs to come from the top. If we want to see like an openly gay athlete, it needs to come from the top. I think people, Paul Tagliabue need to educate. You know, the NFL needs to educate the owners educating the coaches educating the players. You know, adding GLBT issues to the already diversity programs that they have, you know, creating a safe environment for an athlete. And that's, you know, that's something that I never felt. But for anything to change, that's what needs to happen. It needs to come from the top.
1: Asura Tuaolo is with us, played 10 years in the National Football League, went to the Super Bowl 33 with the Atlanta Falcons, and the name of his book is Alone in the Trenches, My Life.

0: as a gay man in the National Football League. What would you say to anybody listening out there, a young man who happens to be an athlete, who knows that, you know, his sexual persuasion has to be closeted, but really is in conflict with themselves?
1: You know, I get that question a lot when I go around the country and I speak on homophobia and diversity, and that's one of the questions. Like, you know, what would be my advice be to a younger athlete or to a younger person? And, you know, there's a couple things that need to, you know, be in factor here. Number one is that you need to have a support group. Number two, you need to be in a safe environment. And then number three, is the most important, is that you need to feel ready within yourself. I mean, to come out. I think as a gay community or anybody, it's not our duty to, like, out anyone. But I think it is our duty to, like, to just be there for them when they decide to come out and live their truth. That's a really hard question, but I just, you know, it's just something that I feel that they need to do. There's so many kids now that are coming out in such wrong places that a lot of them are, you know, they get depressed or they get beat up, and sometimes they take their lives. The suicide rate for young GLBT are in this country and stuff is way too high.
0: Let me ask you another question. You know, 1947, Jackie Robinson broke the color barrier in baseball, becoming the first black athlete to play in the major leagues. And I'm just wondering, what might it be like for the first gay athlete who comes out?
1: It would be the equivalent of a Jackie Robinson. I think so. I mean, I think that's...
0: What would they face?
1: The way he broke barriers and stuff like that, you would have to take a great athlete like that.
0: Would it have to be a star athlete in order to get some degree of acceptance and not the openly players coming out?
1: I think that would help. I think that would help if it was a star athlete and stuff. But, you know, anybody that's played in the NFL and stuff contributes to what the NFL is today and stuff. So, it would be awesome if it was a star athlete, but I think any player would be great.
0: You know what's interesting about it is that obviously there'd have to be leadership from the National Football League and from the commissioner, but that football player would not want somebody, you know, or to be accused of standing behind the aprons of the commissioner or a coach or a general manager. They'd have to stand on their own merit, would they not?
1: Oh, yeah, most definitely. Most definitely. But, you know, I think in today's day and age and stuff, I mean, if you can, the more support that you can get, the better. You know, why stand alone when doing what's right is doing what's right? I mean, if they get the support of the commissioner and everybody and coaches and stuff, I mean, that should be great. The problem is that an athlete feels now and stuff, if he did come out, that he wouldn't get support from anyone in the sports arena.
0: We got about 45 seconds left. What would you like people to take away from this book, Asura?
1: You know what? I want this book to inspire people the way David Coppé's book inspired me. Really, I mean, it's one of those. It's not just a football book. It's about life. It's about family. It's about love. It's about everything. I would hope and stuff that if somebody reads it, that somebody would need it. As far as, like, you know, going through the same things that I went through and stuff and helping them, like David Coppé's book helped me. I remember being so depressed and almost wanting to take my life. And then a friend, Jack Law, gave me the David Coppé book. And it was just like a revelation for me because when I read it, it gave me hope and it gave me also a peace of mind. And it gave me possibilities. And that same year, I met my husband. And, you know, I'm just hoping that some young kid will read my book and be inspired and want to continue to play football or be inspired that want to live.
0: Well, I want to thank you very much for joining us here. It's an inspirational book that some people will be comfortable with, others won't. Thank you very much. Come back and visit us anytime, Asura.
1: All right. Aloha. You take care.
0: Asura Tuaolo, again, the book Alone in the Trenches. We take a break. Come back on the other side. We continue with more of you and Sports Byline.
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0: Mike Greenberg and Esser Atua Olo with us and you this hour on Sports Byline. 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

0: I'm Mike Sempervivi with the Sports Byline Broadcasting Network 2-Minute Warning. The National Association for Stock Car Auto Racing took over the massive Naval Base Coronado in San Diego County, California for a weekend of events which concluded yesterday with the Andrel 250 NASCAR Cup Series event. Celebrating the 250th anniversary of the United States Navy, a 3.4-mile road course with 16 turns was constructed. The cars weaved over where fighter jets take off and land, driving past the docked USS Carl Vinson as the base provided some of the most stunning visual aesthetics in stock car history. And to be fair, there were also portions that felt like it was being run in a storage park because, well, it's a military base. But overall, it was an awesome-looking race, and the race itself ended up pretty cool, too. According to NASCAR, the event drew 125,000 people over 3 days, 67% of which were noted to be first-time ticket buyers. And those folks saw history made with a first-time winner. 23-year-old Corey Heim won his first-ever cup race in only his 13th career series start. Heim became a Toyota developmental driver at 16 years old. Going into last season, he was already a top-tier driver in the truck series when he was signed by Michael Jordan and Denny Hamlin's 2311 racing team. And just in case his bosses at 2311 weren't sure what they were getting, Heim had one of the most dominant seasons in modern motorsports history, breaking all sorts of records en route to winning 12 truck races and the series championship. Way before last season ended, fans and pundits began buzzing about when Heim would become a full-time Cup Series driver. This year, Heim was slated to run in the company's four-string car on a limited schedule of 12 Cup races as 2311 tried to figure out its future. In May, they did, and the team announced he'd take over the team's third car full-time in 2027. In his second start since that announcement, Heim showed incredible patience and craftsmanship on a track that had some of the sport's best drivers in hard times. Late in the race, Heim trailed teammate Tyler Reddick by well over a second, nearly seven car lengths. And if you're wondering how good Reddick is, he's been the top Cup driver since the season began. Turn by turn, Heim made up ground. With 2.5 laps to go, a fantastic duel began. Heim drove in, pulling up even to Reddick's side and passing him as the two cars made contact. Reddick then pulled a crossover, diving down underneath Heim, attempting to steal back the lead. In a turn, the car's bump pushing Heim wide. He bounced off the wall but maintained control and again passed Reddick. A lap later, Reddick's front left tire went down, which left Heim all by himself to win the race by over 10 seconds. Over the past 6 months or so, you may have heard a lot of hype about young drivers like Carson Hocevar, Connor Zilich, and Ty Gibbs, and their talents merit the excitement. But as the years push on, we may look back and the best one of the bunch may turn out to be Corey Heim. I'm Mike Sempervivi with the Sports Byline Broadcasting Network 2-Minute Warning.
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3: Hello, everyone. 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And it is the Sports Overnight America show here on the Sports Byline Broadcast Network. Jeff Rich with you from Phoenix. Jen is a tentative maybe right now, so we'll see if she wanders in here during the open or maybe during the next segment, because, you know, she's got to flip the script for you. Speaking of flipping the script, it is the BYU player, A.J. DeMonsta. He goes number one overall, and he is going to be a Washington Wizard. I think the draft top four went pretty much as predicted. There was a little bit of discussion over who the Grizzlies would go with at three, and then the Bulls would take the leftover at four. And I think that you've got positive reinforcements coming in to Washington, Utah, Memphis, and Chicago. I know that my team lost. I know that the Diamondbacks won, and it. I feel like the Cubs hung on after a big second inning. So we had Major League Baseball. We had the NBA draft. We had Koa Peak, you know, just going up the road from Tucson to Phoenix to play for the Suns. And I'm just wondering if the muscle is going to translate to the NBA. Daniel, I haven't checked on what happened with the Giants, if they even played today, but I assume that it went poorly.
4: I don't know, but the game didn't go poorly. They beat the A's 3-1, and Ray pitched really well, but Posey had a bizarre, like, media availability before the game where he basically said almost nothing. Except for that everybody's on the table to be traded except for Webb. And it was just really bizarre. The entire media kept pushing him on the whole Pride Night thing, and he didn't want to talk about that, which I don't blame him for at all. But the whole thing was a little bizarre.
3: I wouldn't want to talk about that either. Hi, Jen. All right. She is here. She'll flip the script on the other side. This is the Sports Byline Broadcast Network. 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
9: She's flipping the script.
10: Yeah.
9: It's time for her to ask the questions. Here's Jen Rich with today's headlines.
11: Hello, everyone, and welcome back to Sports Overnight America. Jen Rich with you from Phoenix. Jeff Rich sitting across me. Dan,
4: I have a mute button issue going on there.
11: Nope.
4: Call
11: them. Yeah. No, all my buttons are...
4: Is the mic actually on?
12: Yeah, mic's on. Maybe your mic's dead.
11: My mic might be dead.
12: We'll check on your connections. Oh. Am I coming in okay?
4: Yeah, you're coming in fine. She sounds like she went into the bathroom and is like on a cell phone with no connection.
12: Huh. I'll have to look at the mixer next segment. You might have the night off here tonight. I might have to order a new mic while I'm
11: like literally smacking.
4: Well, it just kind of came in a little bit right there.
12: Maybe speak up a little bit. Maybe shout.
13: I'm not yelling.
4: There we go. Whatever you did, it's working now.
13: I smacked it around a couple times.
12: You did the Marty McFly.
13: Yeah, it's kind of like I treated it like the old Nintendo system.
4: Yeah, that's like turn it off, turn it back on, you know?
12: Outstanding. Outstanding. That mic might be on the fritz, though, so we'll have to. It's been a while. It's been a while. Well, you were with me before the pandemic, so, I mean, it's, you know, it's for sure at least 6 years.
4: Okay, now it's not working again.
12: Yeah, okay. Well,
4: I'm gonna ask her if what'd she think about if Robbie Ray got traded to the Cubs, too.
12: Robbie Ray got traded to the Cubs?
4: No, I'm just saying if he did. Because he's definitely getting traded.
12: Diamondbacks, Blue Jays, Detroit, lefty, pitcher. Can you use pitching?
11: So, actually, we can.
12: Oh, that's lovely.
11: Yeah.
12: Good old second innings, though. Cubs, I got to tune in for the Cubs a little bit. Jen's going to just hit the mute button and call it a night here, and I don't blame her. So
4: yeah, we can't hear her anyway, so.
12: Yeah, all right, Daniel. So you got, I need your mic to work, though.
4: Mine is working as of now, yes.
12: Okay, outstanding, outstanding. Let's address the elephant
4: in the room. Just tell Jen to play Man in the Shade in her head for like an hour, and she'll be fine.
3: Yeah, I'll shout it to her when we get to break here. But anyway, White Sox knock off Cleveland for the second night in a row. They've played a couple of one-run games. White Sox have figured out a way to win those games. Bright spot for Cleveland is that Cleo Watson hit his first career major league home run, and they managed to salvage the ball back, which is not something that always happens, so that was a cool thing. But that's my world. You know, in a macro point of view, DeVonta, number one, World Cup still going on, and the NFL says no soup for you to Brendan Sorsby, declining to hold a supplemental draft. Have they done that in the past? I guess if you don't have anybody eligible, it's kind of, you know, if you don't have anybody that's entered for it, then you don't really need to have one. And if they, I mean, they basically said that when he kept trying to play college football, he didn't prepare himself to do the right paperwork to enter the draft. And he goes from being a great unknown to his only option, I guess, is to enter the 2027 draft. He can't sign as a free agent with anyone because he hasn't gone through the draft process yet. Is that a good comprehension of that?
4: Yeah, I would say so. I think.
3: So he gets to do what Nick Bosa did, which is just, you know, work out and, you know, get, you know, prepare for the draft, prepare for going through the combine. He's going to be at the disadvantage that he's not going to have any fresh tape. I think that, you know, the way that I put it, when it looked like he was going to get that extra year because we were going to take that Lubbock Texas Tech judge's decision as gospel, I think that, you know, where we're at with that is that his stock is going to fade. He's going to be hyper-analyzed with pro days and the combine. And I think that the players that put a year on tape are going to either put themselves in the top five or put themselves decidedly out of it. But I definitely think that without the mystique, you know, and even with the mystique, you know, the teams were talking about like making second, third, fifth round bids on him. I think there was a lot of chicken being played in the NFL. And I think that it's a mistake to, you know, try to bring in a rookie, you know, especially if you have any, you know, any inclination to play him here in 2026, to bring in a rookie after minicamps are already over and the season starts in about 2.5 months. So I said it, that I didn't think that he would be a top five pick after he played a season at Texas Tech. I also stated that I don't think that he's going to make Texas Tech a, you know, a playoff contender. You know, they could win the Big 12, but I figured, you know, if they're going to do that, maybe they squeak in at like 9-3. I'm not really high on the guy. And then you add in the mental factor, if there even was a mental factor. Do you think that it was all just BS to put himself in a position that he could be, you know, that he could enter the NFL? Because that seemed like it was what his intention was.
4: Yeah, I mean, I do know for sure that, you know, gambling is an addiction, and it is, you know, like, it can become sort of a disease in a sense of the word, but you got to start somewhere. And I do think that a lot of these, you know, you could say that the apps or the companies or whatever are to blame, but I really think it's the sports leagues for getting in bed with all of these companies. Because, you know, now I see all the time, whether it's like my friend's kids or, you know, cousins or whatever, that are like within the age of like 13 to 18, and they're all on their apps, like betting on whatever game, even if it's just like, you know, $2, but they're just like hooked on, well, I put this money down, like, you know, it makes it more fun to watch.
3: And then even for the non-sports fan, You get Kalshi, which is just basically allows you to bet on everything else, and including esports. So
4: yeah, I think my favorite one was I saw somewhere in there it was like there was like a 3% chance that Jesus Christ would return.
3: Nice. Was there a timeline on that?
4: I think it was in the next like year or two or something like that. Yeah, but yeah, it was like 3% says yes, and you know if you put like $1.50 down, then you win. You know, however much. I mean, just ridiculous. You can bet on the weather on that app.
3: That's ridiculous. I mean, I see the ads because they're impossible to avoid if you do anything with technology these days. But I'm catching footage of Northern Arizona versus New Mexico in the IFL, and Tubby does not begin to explain the kicker for, I'm guessing it's Northern Arizona there. New Mexico would have to be the turquoise team here, but regardless. Kalshi, ridiculous. You know, the fact that Bet365 is now a regional sports network. FanDuel has been a regional sports network. I mean, even Bally's had gambling ties, but, you know, long before the legalization outside of Nevada for, you know, for that kind of stuff. So it's just, you know, I think, not to pat myself on the back here, I guess I am, but I predicted, you know, 2 or 3 years ago that the legalization, you know, legitimacy, you know, legitimization of sports gambling was going to cause more problems than the legalization of marijuana in, you know, what is it, like 23 states, last I checked. And I think that you'd be hard pressed to try to argue against the fact that that is the reality, that you know, gambling has taken over the you know, the pop, you know, not just pop culture, but the culture in general. And we've seen how many players get suspended. Remember when we just had this naive belief that it was like Pete Rose and nobody else ever that was gambling on sports, or, you know, even their own sports? And now, you know, we get, what, 5 suspensions a week for sports gambling, and, you know, year-long suspensions in the NFL. I especially like that, was it Josh Shaw, the guy that claimed that he jumped off a balcony to save a kid from drowning, and then it was more along the lines of breaking and entering, and the Cardinals took him, and of course he was like one of the first people to take the year-long suspension for gambling on your own sport, which is, you know, we learn nothing from Pete Rose, and we'll learn even less if, you know, with him, his ban being lifted and him potentially making the Hall of Fame somehow, some way, at some point. All right, we'll take a quick break. On the other side, I don't know what we're going to do, but we'll talk about sports. Daniel Ogden, Jeff Rich. Jen Rich is around, but we're having technical difficulties. It's the Sports Byline Broadcast Network, and we'll be right back.
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1: All right, welcome back, everyone. Sports Overnight America, Jeff Rich, Daniel Agded. Jen Rich is off in the distance somewhere, which is what it sounded like when she was sitting at her microphone. So we'll call this an excused absence. We'll work on the technical issues in the meantime. I guess I'm going to just swap out my mic for hers and see if it's the connection to the mixer or if it's the microphone itself. But you don't need to hear about the troubleshooting. So the draft goes Devonta, Darren Peterson to the Jazz, Cameron Boozer to the, where did he go? And then the Bulls end up with Caleb Wilson. I saw Christian Anderson go to the Hornets. That's going to be interesting. That's going to be a tough team to defend shooting wise when you got three players that are dead eye shooters. Anderson claimed himself, was he like the 19th pick to be the best shooter in the draft. He did draw some Steph comparisons, but that's so unfair because there's certain players that are just off limits as far as comps are concerned. But they get us excited, right? You can't call anybody the next LeBron James. You can't call anybody the next Steph Curry because they're such unique players in their own way. That when you start doing those comps, like I remember Andrew Wiggins. Was supposed to be like the surest thing since LeBron when he got drafted in 2014, which was 11 years after. I don't think that we've had a dominant big that compares to what Dwight Howard was in his early years with the Magic. And I think a lot of that is that we're doing one and done, even though both James and Howard, basically came right out of high school. And now we expect college freshmen to be at the top of the draft because everybody drafts your potential. And, if you have to go back to college for a second year, how good can you be, right?
2: Yeah. I mean, depending on the situation, especially now, like how much money they make in college comparatively.
1: Oh, yeah. Well, I think that, if you're not going to be a top five pick, you should stay. You should stay. There's got to be a breaking point where, and I think that it's first, second round. What do you think of the fact that this is the first year that they're breaking up the rounds by days like the NFL, right?
2: I think they might have done it last year.
1: Okay, because I get the alert, and I haven't been able to get it off my phone until as of right now. That Darren Peterson goes second to the Jazz. I think that's an interesting conversation for you and Shane to have on Saturday because he's talked about the guy he should be the number one player, but the cramping might limit what his ceiling is. He's probably a more effective player than the number one pick right now. But where are you going to be 7 years down the road when he ends up being comps are so unfair. I was going to say Sean Livingston, but, you could talk about a number of players that, and Livingston bounced back and had a gruesome injury. Cramps are far from, shattering your entire alphabet, collateral ligament, exponentially. So I don't know. I saw that Cleveland traded out of the 29th pick, and Phoenix took Coah Pete with the 30th pick. I would think that 30th pick in the draft versus taking that NIL money in Tucson, there's got to be a close to break even line. Unless you're just getting nothing out of the college experience. Of course, the other thing about going back to school is that, you have to make the grade now. And I'm not trying to insult any of these players. I'm just saying, when the priority is NIL, which makes the priority basketball, how good of a student can you expect, can you be expected to be? Which you know, was a completely different conversation 30 years ago. It was maybe a slightly different conversation 10 years ago, but, it's a different world now that we live in. I remember, you know, we used to joke about players being academically ineligible and calling them dumbasses and whatnot, but, now you expect them to be in the, you don't want them in the books. You know, they didn't come here to play no school. Came here, to hoop or play football. So I really want to, condemn, today's players, but this is not a new thing. Even even after Dwight Howard, when they started mandating that one and done year, which is a joke. And I think that it's just to protect everybody but Bronny James, because your stock can go down if you play a freshman year and you're not very good. But, I mean, come on. There's some guys that, they don't start. Daquan Cook is one of the, the hot Ohio State recruits that Thad Mata recruited, along with Mike Conley, who's still in the league, by the way. And Greg Oden, who was never really a difference maker in the league. I'm sure he had his moments in the 100 or less career games that he played. But this, the draft is such a crapshoot. But I think that we're getting away from the 7-footers that are going to have the feet problem. If they're not athletic, if they don't, if they don't play like Wemby or Karl Anthony Towns. You don't waste a pick on them unless you're the Suns and, you've got DeAndre Ayton coming out. That guy, if it weren't for some of the absolutely dreadful picks at the end of the 90s and the early 2000s, that pick would be up there with one of the worst ever. And I think that it's the worst pick of the 2020, worst first pick of the 2020s. And I couldn't name all six picks. And actually, he was, 2018? I'm not sure I could name five players. Cooper Flagg. There's the guy from the Hawks that nobody talked about because Bronny James went 59th in that draft. I think that DeBonsta is a little bit of an outlier. You kind of look at him a little bit differently, just like you looked at Cooper Flagg and, several freshmen, prior to him. I mean, you looked at Wemby as a sure thing, whole year before, his draft. And, and then the, Mr. Congeniality, the number two pick, some years you get Kevin Durant and some years you end up with Scoot Henderson, or Sam Bowie for that matter, if you're Portland. So I don't get too excited about the draft. I don't watch enough college basketball to care. I did see that Dusty May ended up with Merez Johnson, who he coached at Michigan. So I think that you have the luxury of doing that in the NBA. Once you get outside of the top five, sometimes the top ten. Other than that, I don't care.
2: Yeah, I mean, I can't say that I know most of the guys in after the top 10, 15, something like that.
1: Yeah. And sometimes the GMs don't even know. It's just, they do a lot of scouting, of course. But I think that with the influence of, of the Euros and players from overseas, college basketball isn't it isn't what college football is to the NFL draft, because the prospects come from all over. And, and granted, when you get to day two and day three, you don't know every name. When an offensive line, when prestigious positions get picked, you don't know those players in the NFL. And it used to be we kind of felt like we knew everybody in the NBA draft, but college basketball is, I think, taking a step back because other than the tournament. What are you really there for? All right. Thanks for tuning in, especially if you're listening on the AFN. 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This is the Sports Byline Broadcast Network, and we'll be right back.
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1: All right, everybody, welcome back in. It is Sports Overnight America. We've had a couple of weeks to, a couple of days anyway, to marinate on the Bruce and Stanley Cup champs. And are we still talking about the Knicks winning a championship? I kid. I know that Daniel has not an interest in the Knicks, but on with some of their players. And this whole thing, and I think that this goes back to when Steve Spurrier didn't vote Tim Tebow as all SEC preseason the year that the year after he won the Heisman Trophy, maybe even the year that he did. And it was ridiculous, and, he voted for a Mississippi quarterback named Javon Sneed, who I don't believe played in the National Football League or, even had a spectacular season in, I want to say it was 2008 when Florida actually won the national championship for the second time in 3 years. And that brings me to Becky Hammond, making some critical comments about Jalen Brunson and not believing that, guard play could lead to a championship. And, to be completely fair to Ms. Hammond, first of all, she's got a Spurs background, so you're not going to see her or Michelle Beadle, predicting many Spurs losses in their NBA media gigs, because, you know, they're connected. Beatles a fan, and obviously Hammond being part of Popovich's bench before she decided to take a head coaching job over in the WNBA. But the fact that there's these demands for apologies, and Daniel, you were hinting at it a little bit with Buster Posey having media availability and really wanting to answer baseball questions, and the whole presser became about the Bible scriptures, the Bible messages on the gay pride hats from, what was that, like June 1st? I kid a little bit, but it was 10 days ago. It's not like it's recent. It's been addressed. The senator from Missouri made comments that evoked a written response from Rap Manfred about how we're not, discriminating. It's like it's two different narratives. On the right, it's, MLB, MLB is telling these players they can't do this because they're discriminating against Christians. And then Left Coast is all about, well, why didn't these players face sanctions? Why weren't they condemned? Why don't they face jail time? Because they wrote other messages about the rainbow. This is Grant Napier being fired over responding to Boogie Cousins about Black Lives Matter with All Lives Matter. It was like it was predetermined that if you step over any line of agenda standards, that this is the way that it's going to be. And I appreciate the Giants for, kind of taking the high road. You said it, Daniel. It was like they weren't going to be happy with anything that Posey said unless he chose to throw his players under the bus. And he did not do that today, correct? I didn't hear the presser. I'm just hearing it secondhand through you. So,
2: he just referred to the statement that Manfred made and, just said, there needs to be a little bit better communication about, if they don't want to do it, that they need to wear the regular hats, whatever. He didn't go in that much in depth, but just said something about communication being better. I think in general, Tom on the podcast talked about it the next day, and I thought he nailed it when he just said, look, what it really boils down to when it comes to, that's an example of one. He's like, let's use another example that everybody thinks, everybody probably thinks this is a great idea. Let's all wear pink for breast cancer awareness. Let's raise some money for breast cancer awareness. Everybody's like, yeah, like, sure. Or, 4th of July, they wear the red, white, and blue, or, the camo hats or whatever it is, right? And he's like, yeah. What it really boils down to is it doesn't matter what the cause is or how good you think the cause is or isn't. It all comes back to, how can MLB and how can these teams find ways for you to buy new merch and make them money?
1: I agree.

0: Because it's early in the season and it's a unique hat every year. You know, it's a different style of 42 on the side. I don't even know when Roberto Clemente Day is. The Pride hats I've skipped out on. You know, the Memorial Day, 9/11, Labor Day, you know, all those hats. You know, I've skipped them. I generally skip the postseason hats because those are like the worst things to buy, and those are the things that are always going to be on clearance next year when you face the inevitable first round knockout, or you know, you come up short in the World Series. Like, I'll tell you, the last thing that I want to wear is an American League Championship Indian shirt from 2016, because it, you know, it's kind of like it's all or nothing. And I still have a couple of the you know, Cavaliers locker room shirts from, you know, from 2016. But other than that, you know, the playoff merch, because I've gone through it. In 2007, the day that Cleveland clinched, and the day that Chicago clinched, Jen and I, you know, ordered, you know, division champs t-shirts so that we could wear them while we watched the playoff games. And we ended up getting them in like late October, long after, because who played in the 07, you know, in 07, it was the Red Sox and the Rockies, and the Diamondbacks swept the Cubs, and the Indians blew a 3-1 lead to the Red Sox. And it was like, oh, well, you're not playing in the World Series, but here's your postseason shirt for, you know, congratulations to both of you on winning your respective Central divisions. You know, you could even buy Diamondbacks stuff. You know, the Diamondbacks were a wild card team that year, but they made t-shirts anyway. You know, the bottom line is the only way that we're going to stop MLB from putting on these alternate uniforms, and I'm led to understand that the players enjoy them, particularly like in college sports. But like, I hate the black uniforms. I hate the teams that don't have black in their color scheme, but somehow have a
1: I'm
0: black
1: over the
0: jersey.
1: black uniforms in all sports of all kinds. Just is, I'm done with them.
0: It's. I mean, it's every. It
1: Unless it's
0: seems to
1: like
0: be
1: the
0: every.
1: Steelers, you know?
0: The Steelers, the Spurs,
1: Yeah,
0: the
1: exactly.
0: Raiders,
1: Like, you
0: the
1: know, that's
0: Ravens.
1: their uniforms. But
0: Yeah.
1: yeah, the like random like black 49er uniform, no thank you.
0: Yeah, there was a. I had a buddy in town a couple years ago, and I've said this on the show before. I'm not the biggest Ohio State fan, despite the fact that I grew up there and I was a fan. You know, when I lived there and the first couple of years I lived in Arizona as well. But we went to an Ohio State bar in Scottsdale, and Ohio State was playing Wisconsin, and they didn't just wear black alternative, you know, all uniforms. They had black, you know, black helmets, black, you know, black pants. You know, they were just one big black blob with like red numbers and red stripes on the helmet. And it's like, this is not you. You know, I think the Yankees, you know, there's a couple of hockey teams that are really good at this that don't wear a third uniform. You know, they're forced into wearing the you know, the players' weekend uniforms, and I guess that's really it. You know, the Yankees probably wear blue tops for some of their spring training games, but 81 times a year when they're at home, they're wearing the you know, the traditional pinstripes, and most of the time on the road, they're wearing the gray uniforms that say New York across the front. I don't like them. You know, I don't like the Yankees, but I appreciate that they do that. I don't like seeing the Dodgers in their City Connect uniforms. I think that it's so ridiculous because, as much as I hate them, I have to admit that the blue lettering on the white jerseys with the red numbers is pretty dope. And you spoil that when you're wearing stupid futuristic Los Angeles jerseys that have the name on the bottom, you know, on the bottom of the number on the back of the jersey. I just think
1: How
0: that
1: about the
0: all looks.
1: Padres City Connect jerseys?
0: What are they in now? Because I do recall their stupid Tijuana uniforms that kind of, you know, evoked feelings of Miami more than San Diego. Didn't they make an improvement on them this year? I feel like I try to watch the Padres whenever I can, but it's not coming up for me right now.
1: Yeah, they're like, I don't even know how to. They're definitely better than they were. Those were awful, and yes, those definitely were more like Miami than they were San Diego.

0: But now they're kind of like have you seen the Giants City Connect ones?
1: They're better. They're also better than they were with that lame G.
0: Oh, the creamsicle. Yeah, the Padres are kind of like that, but like with a little bit less color, sort of.
1: Okay. I'm seeing like a black jersey.
0: Yeah, it's better than it was, but it's still pretty bad.
1: See, I like Cleveland's though. And I think that Cleveland's one of those teams because they don't really have an identity. You know, they're admittedly, what, like 5 years into the name change, but they didn't really do any kind of redesign with the name change. They just kind of dropped the IN and replaced it with GUAR.
0: And I'll give myself some ability to have a little bit of an authority here. I still think if they just took away the smiley face, that everything would have been fine.
1: Well, they did that in 2019, and, you know, my biggest objection to it isn't the fact that they made the name change. It's the fact that they did it in response to a cop in Minnesota, you know, killing a civilian. That was when that happened. It wasn't because they had any pressure from the Native American community, which they've always had. I mean, but they protest on opening day, and they protest at the first playoff home game when the Indians made the playoffs. But yeah, other than that, it wasn't for the right reasons.
0: It also just wasn't awful. Like, I can understand getting rid of the name Redskins, but Indians is, you know, if you just got rid of Chief Wahoo, you would have been fine. My opinion.
1: Well, and they did that when they got the All-Star game in 2019. They said 2018 was the last time that Chief Wahoo was going to appear, and then George Floyd gets killed, and they decide that the Cleveland Indians can no longer be. And it was the perfect example of the way that some of the activists are. I guess I don't have time to get into it because I hear the music playing. But we'll be back on the other side. I'll tell you what happened on June 23rd in some random year.
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0: Sports Overnight America from Phoenix with Jeff Rich.
1: All right, welcome back, everyone. The date was June 23rd, and not on this day, but here's a trivia question for today on my little daily sports calendar. What was the first American automobile to win the 24-hour sports car race at Le Mans? Daniel, I'd give you time to think about this, but I think that you probably have the answer at the tip of your tongue. What was the first American automobile to win the 24-hour sports car race at Le Mans?
2: First American automobile. I'm guessing Ford.
1: It is Ford, and if you saw the movie Ford versus Ferrari, which I like to think of as a Christian Bale movie and not a Matt Damon movie, Ford placed 1-2-3 in the Le Mans 24-hour sports car race at Le Mans, France. Completed on June 19th, 1966, the victory was the first for an American car in the annual event, which began in 1923. In order to gain maximum publicity from the achievement, the Ford management team ordered drivers Bruce McLaren and Ken Miles to drive across the finish line side-by-side to create dead heat. However, race officials declared McLaren and co-driver Chris Amon is the winners. Ford won the race again in 1967, 68, and 69, and no American car has won since. Happy June 23rd. Birthdays go out to Walter Dukes, Wilma Randolph, Filbert Bayi, LaDainian Tomlinson, and down goes Tim Anderson, was born June 23rd, 1993. He's still pulling Jose Ramirez's knuckles out of his teeth. All right, that's going to do it for us here tonight. This has been Sports Overnight America. Now stay tuned for more sports coming your way next hour on the Sports Byline Broadcast Network.

0: I'm Mike Sempervivi with the Sports Byline Broadcasting Network 2-Minute Warning. The National Association for Stock Car Auto Racing took over the massive Naval Base Coronado in San Diego County, California for a weekend of events which concluded yesterday with the Andretti 250 NASCAR Cup Series event. Celebrating the 250th anniversary of the United States Navy, a 3.4-mile road course with 16 turns was constructed. The cars weaved over where fighter jets take off and land, driving past the docked USS Carl Vinson as the base provided some of the most stunning visual aesthetics in stock car history. And to be fair, there were also portions that felt like it was being run in a storage park because, well, it's a military base. But overall, it was an awesome looking race, and the race itself ended up pretty cool too. According to NASCAR, the event drew 125,000 people over 3 days, 67% of which were noted to be first-time ticket buyers. And those folks saw history made with a first-time winner. 23-year-old Corey Heim won his first-ever cup race in only his 13th career series start. Heim became a Toyota developmental driver at 16 years old. Going into last season, he was already a top-tier driver in the truck series when he was signed by Michael Jordan and Denny Hamlin's 2311 racing team. And just in case his bosses at 2311 weren't sure what they were getting, Heim had one of the most dominant seasons in modern motorsports history, breaking all sorts of records en route to winning 12 truck races and the series championship. Way before last season ended, fans and pundits began buzzing about when Heim would become a full-time Cup Series driver. This year, Heim was slated to run in the company's four-string car on a limited schedule of 12 Cup races as 2311 tried to figure out its future. In May, they did, and the team announced he'd take over the team's third car full-time in 2027. In his second start since that announcement, Heim showed incredible patience and craftsmanship on a track that had some of the sport's best drivers in hard times. Late in the race, Heim trailed teammate Tyler Reddick by well over a second, nearly seven car lengths. And if you're wondering how good Reddick is, he's been the top Cup driver since the season began. Turn by turn, Heim made up ground. With 2.5 laps to go, a fantastic duel began. Heim drove in, pulling up even to Reddick's side and passing him as the two cars made contact. Reddick then pulled a crossover, diving down underneath. In a turn, the car's bump pushing Heim wide. He bounced off the wall but maintained control and again passed Reddick. A lap later, Reddick's front left tire went down, which left Heim all by himself to win the race by over 10 seconds. Over the past 6 months or so, you may have heard a lot of hype about young drivers like Carson Hocevar, Connor Zilich, and Ty Gibbs, and their talents merit the excitement. But as the years push on, we may look back and the best one of the bunch may turn out to be Corey Heim. I'm Mike Sempervivi with the Sports Byline Broadcasting Network 2-Minute Warning.
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1: Rick Tittle knows his sports.
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3: I love that guy.
4: Oh my gosh, he's so fine. Rick Tittle brings home the bacon, fries it up in a pan, and then he eats it.
5: Ricky T in the hizzle for shizzle, biznatch.

0: Thank you for that. Hour two underway. And Portugal on the score sheet. And Cristiano Ronaldo finally getting his goal. And he was catching a lot of heat. Being that, oh, he's trying to, you know, he hadn't scored a goal for Portugal that was a non-penalty in 5 years. It's hard to believe. But climbing up the charts, it's also hard to believe now that Messi is the all-time leader in goals in the World Cup that Mbappe is only three behind him, and Mbappe has played in three last World Cups. It's pretty extraordinary as well. And for the people who say, oh, there's more weak teams, whatever. There are also a lot of people who say that, you know, there are a lot of people going to these soccer games that aren't soccer fans. And, yes, that is absolutely true. Yesterday, if it had been a game I really cared about, I might have said something. But the amount of people taking posed photographs, just shots from their phone during gameplay. And so they would stand up in the fourth deck. By the way, everybody's a little ant when you're up there at Levi's Stadium. But they'd be blocking out a whole section. And they're taking pictures. And, you know, I can kind of lean left or right and see what's going on. And I didn't want to be stop having a good time. But it's like, you know, you could do it before the game. You could wait for the pausa y hidratación, the hydration break. People, you don't get up and leave during a soccer game either. People going in and out, waiting in line for food. I don't think they realize that a soccer game goes like this. It's 45 minutes, and then 45 minutes, and then you're out. It's not an all-day experience where you're going to miss an inning. Who cares if you miss an inning of a baseball game, right? Unless you miss a triple play or a grand slam or something. So, but you know what? It's fun. Everybody was having a good time, and it's Algeria versus Jordan. It wasn't a barn burner. No offense to those countries involved. So if you want to take pictures and block everybody during the game, well, okay, I'll allow it since I'm in charge. All right, Bruce Marshall will check in with us after the break, so come on back.
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0: is more sports talk, yes. Couldn't get any better, but it's better. Rick Tittle is back. He's so great. I can't believe how awesome he is. More sports talk, yes. Hour two of Titillating Sports.
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2: Hey, thanks for that, and welcome back to the show. Rick Tittle with you coast to coast and around the world on American Forces Radio Network. It's time to check in with our buddy Bruce Marshall from the Gold Sheet, professional handicapper as well. And Bruce, we'll get to the World Cup in a second, but we talked to NHL for many months, and Carolina went on a run. I think they were 16-3 in the playoffs, which is only second to what Edmonton did during one of them Gretzky years when they were 16-2. Rob Brind'Amour, the most famous man in the that franchise's history, at least since they moved from Hartford, because as a player and a coach now, they've lifted the cup in Raleigh, some 20 years apart. Just in a nutshell, how did you see the Stanley Cup playoffs and final, please?
3: Yeah, it was almost a tale of two series there, because I thought in the finals, at least, Rick, because I thought for a bit there that the Golden Knights really had the edge. And I kept trying to think back to analogies of other patterns of series that went like that. And I arrived at game two, and that's the game that Carolina rallied back and then won in overtime. Reminded me sort of the, well, I'm going back in the memory banks here, cross-sport reference, 1984 Lakers-Celtics final, which I thought was one of the best NBA finals of all time. And the Lakers were really close to taking a 2-0 lead out of Boston to start the series, and then Gerald Henderson made a steal, and then the Celtics ended up stealing game two. They lost game three in L.A., but then they ended up winning game four. But I think the series turned around, one, when Carolina fought its way back and got back into the series in game two. And then in that game three, even though the Canes lost, the couple of things happened there. It was scoring those three goals in those 39 seconds in the third period to get them back in the game, and then they forced the overtime, even though they lost. But it was also the game when Rod Brind'Amour switched to Brandon Bussey in goal after Anderson had not looked good the first two periods. That, I think, was the other turning point. Even though they lost, you could tell the momentum of the series had kind of shifted. Carolina took charge thereafter and ended up galloping, and Bussey was great in goal the rest of the way. That's a real gut call that Brind'Amour had to make there, and it's one that John Tortorella didn't make the other way. Not that, you know, Aiden Hill would have been a better option than Carter Hart at that point, but Hart was having some trouble in that series. And then what he had first five games, he allowed at least four goals in each game. Maybe one of those was an empty netter, but still he was letting pucks go past that he hadn't early in the playoffs, and he did not take a game off the entire playoffs. I mean, there's no way over my 21-22 games during the regular season any goalie's going to play every game, you know, 16-17, even the best goalies. And Tortorella just stuck with Hart the whole way, and I think it ended up costing him, and Brind'Amour's ability to adjust was a big difference.
2: I give you credit, too, because you said that they would go with Bussey, who, of course, Freddie Anderson is a big name, and Bussey's an undrafted kid, so the hot hand did pay off. You know, you reminded me, too, if I remember when I went to Europe in 85, I watched game one of the NBA Finals, and I think the Celtics beat the Lakers by like 50 at the Garden.
3: Yeah.
2: And I got home, and somebody told me that the Lakers won in six. I was like, are you got to be kidding me?
3: Yeah. Memorial Day Massacre. I remember that show. Yeah.
2: That's right. I was thinking the Mother's Day Massacre, but that was the Sixers, right? And the Celtics, I think.
3: Yes.
2: Yeah. All right. So the Weltpokalmeisterschaft, the Copa Mundial, the Coupe du Monde, everything. I was at the World Cup last night, as just talking about it. The stars have come out. The one who hadn't yet was Cristiano Ronaldo, and he's already on the score sheet against Uzbekistan. Once we get to the round of 32 and the round of 16, we'll get rid of some of the quote-unquote minnows. But what has sort of stuck out with you so far in this World Cup, Bruce?
3: Well, that the stars have shown up, whether it be Messi, whether it be Mbappe, whether it be Erling Haaland, whether it be Harry Kane. We'll see Kane later today against Ghana. That it's really been good fun. And really, this expansion to 48 teams, Rick, I had some questions about that. But aside from, you know, maybe Tunisia, it was the only side that doesn't look like it should be there, and they've already changed coaches along the way. That was and Portugal just scored again, by the way.
2: So yeah, I'm watching.
3: Nuno Mendes, yeah. You know, that has been – it's been refreshing, really, and I've been really impressed with the way the African sides have generally performed very well, and most of the Asian sides, too. I mean, a lot of the extra bids and sides like, you know, Cape Verde coming into the tournament and sides like that, Congo, I mean, they've looked a lot better than we thought. Cape Verde's got a good chance to move into the knockout phase. So that it's all been pretty good, good fun. I mean, the crowds, the stadium, I was watching last night, the Jordan, Algeria, where you were at. I was in Europe last week watching the games in Lugano, Switzerland, where our grandkids live.
2: I love Lake Lugano, by the way. It's so beautiful.
3: Most beautiful place in Europe, I think. But they put you can watch the games downtown. They put a big screen in the Plaza Reforma downtown. You can go down there. There's fans from all over the world. So that's where I watched the games the first week of the tournament, at least the first two games. After the late games would start like at 2, 4 a.m. there, so they didn't put those on. You have to go into your hotel room and watch those. But it's been good fun the whole way through. And I think this thing is completely wide open. I mean, there's a lot of, you know, and the host countries have been faring extremely well.
2: Yes, they have. And just going back, we just saw this Portugal free kick. Ronaldo taking a lot of heat about, you know, Henry saying it's not about you scoring, it's about Portugal. That free kick completely surprised Uzbekistan, and that showed that Ronaldo is a team player. I don't think I've ever seen him give up a free kick on the edge of the box before. So that's good for his rep, I think.
3: It is, and Martinez took a lot of heat, and I think perhaps rightly so, coming into this, but he's made some adjustments, and Ronaldo looks like he's, you're right, and I think if the Uzbeks were thinking Ronaldo's going to take this, and then all of a sudden here comes Nuno Mendes to knock it through. If he's showing up and Portugal's showing up, they did not show up in that first game, or at least Congo played them very tough, but now Portugal is joining the party here. Man, I mean, a lot of the big names are showing up here now, and I think this is really shaping up to be the most fun World Cup I can remember.
2: It is very cool, and we have Le Bleu, we have the Blue Wave, we have the Samurai Blue, we have the Blue Sharks, we don't have the Azzurri. And look, would it be more fun if we had Ireland and Denmark and Italy? Yeah, but they didn't get in. So, and the other thing is, Cape Verde, if we were still down to 32 teams, they would have gotten in. They got past Cameroon, so
3: yeah.
2: They weren't one of these Curacao-type additions. All right, I could talk to you all day about this, but before we let you go, what's going on in your world with the Gold Sheet?
3: Yeah, and World Cup stuff. We got picks going. I got a nice 11-3 run in the World Cup picks. So we're doing World Cup up there at Gold Sheet. WagerTalk.com. That's the big umbrella we're under now. Gold Sheet is there too. We'll start populating that site closer to football season. Right now, WagerTalk.com. Also picks and parlays, winnersandwiners.com. But that's where all my picks. Baseball going good, and World Cup. This is good fun, and we're having a good run in the World Cup as well.
2: There he is, Bruce Marshall. Always great. Thanks for checking in, buddy, and enjoy the games. We'll talk next week.
3: Okay, Ricky. Thank you.
2: All right. I'm Rick Tittle. We'll take a quick break. Scott Capurro standing by to come in studio. He's at the Punchline tomorrow night.

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3: 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Something pure. For this is the very essence of what our servicemen and women gave their lives to protect. And by God, we shall not allow their sacrifice to be forgotten. It's time to show the world just how great American can be. And we will not wait for tomorrow to come. We will stand here, this moment, together. And we will start today.

0: celebrate responsibly.
1: This is special too, isn't it? Look, see? Still got the old Tagger on it. See, never even played it. See?
2: You just bought it?
1: Don't touch it. Don't touch it.
2: I wasn't going to touch it. I was just pointing at it.
1: Well, don't point even.
2: Don't even point?
1: No. It can't be played. Never.
2: Can I look at it?
1: No. No, you've seen enough of that one.

0: I'm so disgusted by Rick Tittle that I find him very intoxicating.
1: All right. Thank you for that. Welcome back to the show. I have received no updates. I was supposed to have in-studio guests. Nobody knows anything? Okay. Nobody knows anything. That's why I didn't hear anything. All right. Getting back to, I started talking a little bit about George Kittle complaining that the World Cup uses real grass in NFL stadia, so why can't the NFL? And some, look, it goes on and on, the list of players who have had serious non-contact injuries because their cleats have caught in that stuff. I think about Kurt Warner, the running back, Kurt with a C from Penn State. He was a big deal on the Seahawks and on that AstroTurf, just his knee, I think every ligament. And then they have this new type, they're actual plastic blades of grass. And some NFL stadiums are going with that now. And you might remember Malik Nabers tore his ACL at the Giants stadium last year. And yet there's grass there now, which he probably would have preferred. And the contention is that grass just doesn't hold up. Well, I'll tell you this, and this is a factual statement, and I'll talk to any horticulturalist or groundskeeper or naysayer. Grass would hold up if you're just playing, you know, eight, nine, ten football games. You're not even playing that. You've got half on the road. It absolutely holds up. But they're talking about all the other events you do there. And the main culprit are the concerts. That's the thing that really gets you. I remember before the World Cup in 94, when I was working in the media center at the San Francisco venue, which was in Palo Alto, it was Stanford Stadium. And I have fond memories of those weeks, but it was a horrible stadium for soccer. There were 8 lanes of track. You don't want to be 8 lanes of track in between the pitch and the fans. But Stanford, we showed up because we were there weeks before, and they had built this enormous stage in the middle of the field for their graduation. And the people at FIFA said, "You're going to kill the grass. Can you take the stage away?" And they said, "No, we have graduation." They said, "Yeah, but you have graduation in a week. Can you just put it up the night before? Then everything will be fine." And they said, "We're not taking it down now." And so when they did take it down, it was the day before the opening game between Brazil and Cameroon. And there was a big brown rectangle about 30 yards long and 10 yards wide. And I myself, along with lots of others, we got green spray paint cans and we spray painted that area. And I thought, this is going to be a disaster. It actually didn't look that bad. Probably a good idea. But the whole thing, I mean, in 94, it's like, well, if you can put hexagonal grass and connect them together like a big puzzle at the Pontiac Silver Dome, why do the Detroit Lions have to suffer through this all season then? And it was the same answer. It's like, you know how expensive that crap was? That's fine for a few soccer games. We're not doing that every year here. Oh, my gosh. Uzbekistan with a beautiful goal. Way outside of the one of the goals of the tournament. His name is Ganiev. Anyway, so Portugal thought they were cruising. Now they're only up 2-1 in the 29th minute. And so George Kittle chimed in more. He said, "So why not just spend a couple extra $1 million, which we all know that they have, and just grass all the fields? It doesn't seem like it's that difficult." I like the verb grass. Just grass all the fields. It's like on the VTA yesterday, it said trash or trash. I'm like, wow, verb and noun, same word though. Right, trash or trash. And Kittle, why would he be talking about it? Because he tore his Achilles against the Seahawks, and they used the artificial turf. And by the way, Uzbekistan goal is not going to it's not going to stand because there was a foul right before it. A guy scythed down a Portuguese player. And it's too bad because it had nothing to do with the goal. But it is a pretty horrible foul, so it's going to come back. The tweet. The Uzbekistan player fouled before, so there is no goal. Can you imagine scoring the goal of your life? And it's sort of like when you run a kickoff back for a touchdown, and then way on the other side of the field, some guy was holding or clipped for no reason, and that highlight is gone. Eagle. Yeah. So, no goal. Anyway, the Niners play on grass, and so that's something. Now, the other thing is, with the FIFA World Cup, some sponsors pay as much as $200 million. Some sponsors pay as much as $100 million. So in between $100 and $200 million to be an official sponsor. And this is why anything that's not a sponsor is covered up. Now, Levi's was pretty tricky with this because they put the logo very tight. And you can tell that little Levi's logo. You don't even need to read Levi's to know what it is. So they put it very taut. And then all their stores around the world, in London, in Hong Kong, in Paris, New York, they've done the same thing. They have covered up. Scott Capurro's not coming in today. He'll be in tomorrow. Okay. We have open lines, by the way. Feel free to chime in. 1-800-87-I-PLAY the rest of this hour. So they've covered everything up with white, and they go, oh, look at that. And it works. But one thing I noticed last night that I didn't notice the first game I went to about a week ago was you see all the – even across the way. And by the way, you can see the substation. It's right there, the dreaded substation. It is much more massive than I remember. When you look down from the fourth deck, and it is literally on one side is the stadium, on another side is the practice fields. Another side is like a canal, and the other side are houses. But if you don't know what that is, there were some people who were saying, why do the Niners get hurt so much? Is it because there's a substation and they're getting electromagnetic fields, EMFs? And the Niners paid off some scientists to say, actually, I shouldn't say that. I don't know they paid somebody off. But these scientists say there's nothing wrong. I mean, George Kittle's Achilles really snap because he was by a substation? Where was KD's substation? So, yeah. Anyway, what I didn't notice is that I was waiting in line for something, and all the little, like velvet rope type of things that keep you in line, straps, each thing says Levi's on it. And so that with black tape, like electrical tape, they had to cover up the little word about the size of a quarter, Levi's, and they had to put tape on all of them. And then around the stadium, and by the way, it's an ugly stadium on the outside. It's okay on the inside. Once you're in, it's okay. But it looks like an erector set.
2: It looks sterile.
1: Thank you. It doesn't look like you put any thought into it. It was sort of like the ballers. Let's build a stadium as fast as we can, as cheaply as we can. And you would think if you're going to build this jewel in Silicon Valley. Anyway, it's hosted two Super Bowls and a World Cup and a national championship and an NHL game and Taylor Swift, blah, blah, blah. Wasn't there a WrestleMania thing down there once? Yeah. And those are once a year? Okay.
2: It's their Super Bowl.
1: All right. So the venue works. I'm just saying. It's ugly as hell. But anyway, there are maps all over, and each thing is like a sponsored box or a sponsored lodge or area or porch or whatever, and it's just tape, tape, tape, tape, tape, tape, tape, and then one place it's like something by Visa that can stay. Visa is a sponsor. But I was thinking about the people, and some of these things are in precariously high places. Go cover that. The amount of money spent on covering up every little teeny thing that said Levi's on it probably was like $50,000. I don't know how much it was. But it also reminds you that something you probably just even notice subconsciously or not, that when it's not covered up, the word Levi's is in that stadium 5 million times. I remember when I was working in studying broadcasting in college, and they said, why would McDonald's or Coke pay for commercials? Everybody goes there anyway. It's like, because you have to stay in people's brains at all times. Levi's. Get your jeans now. Come on back.

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Handcrafted. Something premium. Something pure. For this is the very essence of what our servicemen and women gave their lives to protect. And by God, we shall not allow their sacrifice to be forgotten. It's time to show the world just how great American can be. And we will not wait for tomorrow to come. We will stand here, this moment, together. And we will start today.

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4: 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Huddleston, Modric, there to be hit, deflection, hit the post, no!

0: That's what I had been saying. What had happened was Rick Tittle was just trying to keep it real and stay sucker-free.
1: All right, thank you for that. Cristiano Ronaldo on the score sheet again. Coming down the right side, slipping it far post. 3-0 Portugal in the 41st minute. Not looking good for the Uzbeks. This former Soviet states in the steppes. STEPPES. Turkmenistan. Uzbekistan. Azerbaijan. I do that music out there. Just the legit stuff. And then you have guys who have that sort of Asian heritage look. And then you have like sort of the Slavic look. And then a lot of them are mixed heritage. And you got that real step look. All right, maybe I should stop talking. All right, so the lottery. No Scott Caparo. I got to talk about something. The lottery is tonight. And by the way, I want to look at the mock since this blockbuster trade too. But there are some people who are saying that maybe perhaps that the Utah Jazz might make a Godfather offer to the Wiz so they can get to Bansta, Mr. Utah, Mr. BYU. Of course, that's an offer you can't refuse. He's consensus number one to Washington right now. And that would be quite interesting for sure. So, it could happen. As I mentioned, by the way, Trae Young, speaking of Washington, has signed a $212 million extension. But only Magic Johnson and John Stockton average more assists per game in their NBA career. It's really amazing that he's third all time. But right before the Greek Freak trade last night, which would have been headlines, and now it's like whatevs. But it involved Julius Randle, former Knick, the T-Wolves. Have agreed to trade Randall and their first-round pick this year, number 28, to the Nets, a part of a three-team deal that will now route Nick Claxton to the Bulls. And then the Timberwolves get the 33rd pick, that's the third pick in the second round, from the Nets. And so moving off Randall, who, of course, the Knicks traded to get Karl Anthony Towns 2 years ago, I know that looks stupid now, but you got to remember, there was a point when Randle was, like, the best player on the Knicks. I know that sounds weird, but he was going to be the guy, and he was really untradeable. And so, what the, and look, we know the T-Wolves had back-to-back Western Conference appearances and bowed out in the second round to the Spurs this year, although they did have a very impressive win in that series. They were top six in payroll, and so now this is what is called a salary dump. When you have to get rid of a guy for a second-round pick to save $33 million. And it has to happen. They had to. But losing Randle is a blow. The guy scores over 21 points a game. As I said, he's still a good player. Now, in that series against the Spurs, he averaged 12 points a game. He just really did not show up. But it's a big vote of confidence in Naz Reid, who's now in the starting lineup. He was the sixth man of the year, and he's not going to win that award again because he's going to be a starter. So if you're the Nets, though, you get Julius Randle and a first-round pick, number 28. Now, you've taken on all that salary, but remember the Nets had that experiment with Durant and Harden and Irving, the three wise men, and that resulted in exactly one playoff series win. In the last 3 years, the Nets have won 20, 26 and 32 games. So that means at least 50 losses in the last three seasons, last 3 years. This year was the worst, 20 and 62. They were the third best record in the league. And then right across the East River, you have the NBA champions. All right. So to make matters worse, the Nets wound up with the number six pick. Now, they can get a nice player at six, but they might not get the franchising-changing talent that they want. But they had $36 million to spend, and there's $33 million for Randle. Now, as I said, he can be a frustrating player, but he's a three-time All-Star, two-time All-NBA, and the Nets have they have five first-round picks last year and two first this year.

But they traded Vucevic and Kobe White and Dosunmu last year. Dosunmu. I always want to say Dosunmu. Dosunmu. Billy Donovan is gone. They fired Karsanovas, the president, Mark Eversley, GM. And the Bulls were one of those teams that had some cap space. They still have $32.5 million if they want to use it in the trade market. And so, I mean, Claxton is not the player we thought he was going to be, but he still averages like 12 points, 7 rebounds a game. It's kind of essentially a free agent signing, but it's worth taking a swing on him. He's only 27 years old, and, you know, playing alongside Josh Giddey is good. So now, as we look at the mock, and we'll see if how badly the Jazz really, really, really want A.J. DeBanksta. As I said, high school in Utah and then going to BYU for 1 year. And I don't know if Washington want to give him up. I mean, 25.5 points, 7 rebounds, 4 assists, shoots over 33% from 3. But here's the thing about Darren Peterson. Darren Peterson doesn't have the assists or the rebounds or the points per game, but he shoots 38% from 3. Do you care about that 5%? I don't know. There was talk. I'll talk. Ask J.D. Sharp about some of this stuff in the third hour. But Cameron Boozer, probably to the Grizz at 3. They traded Desmond Bane and Jaren Jackson in the last year, and they keep saying, John Morant's got to go. He's got to go. That's as much as John Morant is frustrating and flashing a gun more than once and that stupid stuff. This still is the John Morant era in Memphis, and he's under 30. It's not like Steph being 38. So, I don't know. I mean, look, Cameron Boozer, for his detractors, was the player of the year in college basketball. I'm just more worried. I shouldn't say worried. I'm just more interested, I should say, in what the Warriors do, because that's my team. And you could say both timelines are ruined. The rebuilding timeline, because Kuminga and Wiseman didn't work out, and now there's no good young players. And now there's not enough to help the old players. So we can't play for now, and we can't play for the future. So I say, play for now more. They need, and I don't have a lot of faith in Dunleavy. The only thing I really like that he's done is the Jimmy Butler trade. But I hate the whole Pajemski thing. And yeah, I don't know. I'm just not a big fan of Dunleavy as a player or a GM. But the Mavericks created a lot of headlines with getting Dusty May yesterday. And at 9, if Braden Burries is there, he probably goes. That's the guy the Warriors really want, the shooting guard out of Arizona. But as I said, he's not going to get out of the top 10. So the question is, Ade Mara, 7'3", 260, or Yaxel Lendeborg, which one do you want? And Yaxel Lendeborg, by the way, was the March Madness MVP. And, you know, he's 23 years old, which has turned some people off. And I think about Patrick O'Brien when Chris Mullin was the GM. Well, technically, Rod Higgins. but this whole thing about either wait for the 18-year-old to develop or draft and stash, the Warriors cannot draft and stash. And so as much as I love Lendeborg, I am intrigued by Ade Mara, because when I saw him play, he played with a lot of enthusiasm, aggression. I usually find these big men are big dopes, which is kind of mean to say, but they're kind of like, duh, duh, duh. He's a guy that plays with a lot of fire. You know, look at Chet Holmgren. You know, how much does he play with fire? 1% of the game. So he's not Victor Wembanyama, but if you want to get through San Antonio, I mean, shooting for the stars, if you want to get through the best team in the West, who are you going to put up against

Wemby. And that's where Ademara really helps out, is the defense, obviously, at 7'3". But he also scored 12 points a game, 7 rebounds, 2.5 assists. And how about this, Dirk? He shot 30% from three. I really don't want him shooting threes, but if you have to, that means he sees the floor very well. So I would probably go Lindborg, but if it's Ademara, I think that's a guy who could come right in and start. I mean, if people like Quentin Post are getting significant minutes, what would Ademara get? So, look, he's a national champion. So is Lindborg. But I know some people were talking about Merez Johnson. And talking to JD yesterday, the way he talked about Merez Johnson, he kind of made me sour on him. He said Merez Johnson is a mid-20s pick. And he was paying more attention than me. And I was like, all right, I'll go with that. All right, let's take a quick break. We'll come back on Sports Byline.

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0: cares about anything else when you've got Rick Tittle on the radio.
1: Thanks for that, and welcome back to the show. Someone mentioned to me that when you see the Jordans and the Uzbekistans and the Curacao making the World Cup, and especially, you know, Iran and Iraq out of Asia, that the Chinese, I mean, you could argue the hardest working people on the face of the earth, with a culture of, you know, the group, the saying, it's a Japanese saying, but they say the nail that sticks out gets hammered down. You know, that's why karaoke is so huge. It's the one place that they can really let loose. It's not about the individual. So you think with that culture and how hardworking they are, that the Chinese can't get it together for a soccer team. Now, then again, you could say that about America, too, but at least we've been to some World Cups. But with that being said, I mean, I've seen the Chinese national team play. I've never seen the Indian national team. Now, they love cricket, but I think about the colonial influence, the jewel in the crown of the British Empire, all the English influence still to this day in India, and even with the Desis, the Indians who live overseas. I mean, look at Morocco. Morocco has one player born in Morocco. Hakimi is Spanish. Brahim Diaz is Spanish. There are a lot of players that play wherever they can, and like I said, I'm all for it. But how do the Indians not – and it's the kind of thing, well, you know, I remember in 94 they said, well, if our inner cities, our urban areas – in other words, if the African Americans adopted soccer like they did basketball, then we would win the World Cup every year. It's like, well, that's a pretty simplistic statement. Yeah, we would be better, there's no doubt. But it's China has gone to great lengths to make their soccer team better. And when one I mentioned before, one time they didn't qualify for the World Cup and they fired the coach and every player, the best players in their country, they all got fired. You'll never play for us again. Get out. India ain't into it. And it's not an indictment on them. They don't. If they're not into it, then they're not into it, right? And also, you know, the whole thing about India, a lot of it being the third world. Well, I mean, Haiti's the poorest country in this entire hemisphere, and they put a soccer team together. So, I don't know. Makes you wonder. We got another hour to go. Come on back on Sports Byline.

0: I'm Mike Sempervivi with the Sports Byline Broadcasting Network 2-Minute Warning. The National Association for Stock Car Auto Racing took over the massive Naval Base Coronado in San Diego County, California for a weekend of events, which concluded yesterday with the Andretti 250 NASCAR Cup Series event. Celebrating the 250th anniversary of the United States Navy, a 3.4-mile road course with 16 turns was constructed. The cars weaved over where fighter jets take off and land, driving past the docked USS Carl Vinson as the base provided some of the most stunning visual aesthetics in stock car history. And to be fair, there were also portions that felt like it was being run in a storage park because, well, it's a military base. But overall, it was an awesome-looking race, and the race itself ended up pretty cool, too. According to NASCAR, the event drew 125,000 people over 3 days, 67% of which were noted to be first-time ticket buyers. And those folks saw history made with a first-time winner. 23-year-old Corey Heim won his first-ever cup race in only his 13th career series start. Heim became a Toyota developmental driver at 16 years old. Going into last season, he was already a top-tier driver in the truck series when he was signed by Michael Jordan and Denny Hamlin's 2311 racing team. And just in case his bosses at 2311 weren't sure what they were getting, Heim had one of the most dominant seasons in modern motorsports history, breaking all sorts of records en route to winning 12 truck races and the series championship. Way before last season ended, fans and pundits began buzzing about when Heim would become a full-time Cup Series driver. This year, Heim was slated to run in the company's four-string car on a limited schedule of 12 Cup races as 2311 tried to figure out its future. In May, they did, and the team announced he'd take over the team's third car full-time in 2027. In his second start since that announcement, Heim showed incredible patience and craftsmanship on a track that had some of the sport's best drivers in hard times. Late in the race, Heim trailed teammate Tyler Reddick by well over a second, nearly seven car lengths. And if you're wondering how good Reddick is, he's been the top Cup driver since the season began. Turn by turn, Heim made up ground. With 2.5 laps to go, a fantastic duel began. Heim drove in, pulling up even to Reddick's side and passing him as the two cars made contact. Reddick then pulled a crossover, diving down underneath Heim, attempting to steal back the lead. In a turn, the car's bump pushing Heim wide. He bounced off the wall but maintained control and again passed Reddick. A lap later, Reddick's front left tire went down, which left Heim all by himself to win the race by over 10 seconds. Over the past 6 months or so, you may have heard a lot of hype about young drivers like Carson Hocevar, Connor Zilich, and Ty Gibbs, and their talents merit the excitement. But as the years push on, we may look back and the best one of the bunch may turn out to be Corey Heim. I'm Mike Sempervivi with the Sports Byline Broadcasting Network 2-Minute Warning.
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3: Hello, everyone. 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And it is the Sports Overnight America show here on the Sports Byline Broadcast Network. Jeff Rich with you from Phoenix. Jen is a tentative maybe right now, so we'll see if she wanders in here during the open or maybe during the next segment because, you know, she's got to flip the script for you. Speaking of flipping the script, it is the BYU player, A.J. DeMonsta. He goes number one overall, and he is going to be a Washington Wizard. I think the draft top four went pretty much as predicted. There was a little bit of discussion over who the Grizzlies would go with at three, and then the Bulls would take the leftover at four. And I think that you've got positive reinforcements coming in to Washington, Utah, Memphis, and Chicago. I know that my team lost. I know that the Diamondbacks won, and I feel like the Cubs hung on after a big second inning. So we had Major League Baseball, we had the NBA draft, we had Koa Peep, just going up the road from Tucson to Phoenix to play for the Suns, and I'm just wondering if the muscle is going to translate to the NBA. Daniel, I haven't checked on what happened with the Giants, if they even played today, but I assume that it went poorly.
4: I don't know, but the game didn't go poorly. They beat the A's 3-1, and Ray pitched really well, but Posey had a bizarre, like, media availability before the game where he basically said almost nothing. Except for that everybody's on the table to be traded except for Webb. And it was just really bizarre. The entire media kept pushing him on the whole Pride Night thing, and he didn't want to talk about that, which I don't blame him for at all. But the whole thing was a little bizarre.
3: I wouldn't want to talk about that either. Hi, Jen. All right. She is here. She'll flip the script on the other side. This is the Sports Byline Broadcast Network. 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
10: She's flipping the script.
11: Yeah.
10: It's time for her to ask the questions. Here's Jen Rich with today's headlines.
12: Hi, and welcome back to Sports Overnight America. Jen Rich with you from Phoenix. Jeff Rich sitting across me.
4: Dan, I have a mute button issue going on there.
12: No.
4: Call.
12: Yeah. No, all my buttons are...
4: Is the mic actually on?
13: Yeah, mic's on. Maybe your mic's dead.
12: My mic might be dead.
13: We'll check on your connections. Oh. Am I coming in okay?
4: Yeah, you're coming in fine. She sounds like she went into the bathroom and is like on a cell phone with no connection.
13: Oh, I'll have to look at the mixer next segment. You might have the night off here tonight. I might have to order a new mic while I'm
12: like literally smack.
4: Well, it just kind of came in a little bit right there.
13: Maybe speak up a little bit. There's a shout.
14: I'm not yelling.
4: There we go. Whatever you did, it's working now.
14: I smacked it around a couple times.
13: You did the Marty McFly.
14: Yeah, it's kind of like I treated it like the old Nintendo system.
4: Yeah, that's like turn it off, turn it back on, you know?
13: Outstanding. Outstanding. That mic might be on the fritz, though, so I'm left. It's been a while. It's been a while. Well, you were with me before the pandemic, so, I mean, it's for sure at least 6 years.
4: Okay, now it's not working again.
13: Yeah, okay. Well,
4: I'm gonna ask her if what'd she think about if Robbie Ray got traded to the Cubs, too.
13: Robbie Ray got traded to the Cubs?
4: No, I'm just saying if he did. Because he's definitely getting traded.
13: Diamondbacks, Blue Jays, Detroit, lefty, pitcher. Can you use pitching?
12: So, actually, we can.
13: Oh, that's lovely.
12: Yeah.
13: Good old second innings, though. Cubs, I got to tune in for the Cubs a little bit. Jen's going to just hit the mute button and call it a night here, and I don't blame her. So
4: yeah, we can't hear her anyway, so.
13: Yeah, all right, Daniel. So you got, I need your mic to work, though.
4: Mine is working as of now, yes.
13: Okay, outstanding. Let's address the elephant.
4: Just tell Jen to play Man in the Shade in her head for like an hour, and she'll be fine.
3: Yeah, I'll shout it to her when we get to break here. But anyway, White Sox knock off Cleveland for the second night in a row. They've played a couple of one-run games. White Sox have figured out a way to win those games. Bright spot for Cleveland is that Khalil Watson hit his first career major league home run, and they managed to salvage the ball back, which is not something that always happens, so that was a cool thing. But that's my world. You know, in a macro point of view, DeBonsta, number one, World Cup still going on, and the NFL says no soup for you to Brendan Sorsby, declining to hold a supplemental draft. Have they done that in the past? I guess if you don't have anybody eligible, it's kind of, you know, if you don't have anybody that's entered for it, then you don't really need to have one. And if they, I mean, they basically said that when he kept trying to play college football, he didn't prepare himself to do the right paperwork to enter the draft. And he goes from being a great unknown to his only option, I guess, is to enter the 2027 draft. He can't sign as a free agent with anyone because he hasn't gone through the draft process yet. Is that a good comprehension of that?
4: Yeah, I would say so. I think.
3: So he gets to do what Nick Bosa did, which is just, you know, work out and, you know, get, you know, prepare for the draft, prepare for going through the combine. He's going to be at the disadvantage that he's not going to have any fresh tape. I think that, you know, the way that I put it, when it looked like he was going to get that extra year because we were going to take that Lubbock, Texas Tech judge's decision as gospel, I think that, you know, where we're at with that is that his stock is going to fade. He's going to be hyper-analyzed with pro days and the combine. And I think that the players that put a year on tape are going to either put themselves in the top five or put themselves decidedly out of it. But I definitely think that without the mystique, you know, and even with the mystique, you know, the teams were talking about, like, making second, third, fifth round bids on him. I think there was a lot of chicken being played in the NFL. And I think that it's a mistake to, you know, try to bring in a rookie, you know, especially if you have any, you know, any inclination to play him here in 2026, to bring in a rookie after minicamps are already over and the season starts in about 2.5 months. So I said it, that I didn't think that he would be a top five pick after he played a season at Texas Tech. I also stated that I don't think that he's going to make Texas Tech a, you know, a playoff contender. You know, they could win the Big 12, but I figured, you know, if they're going to do that, maybe they squeak in at like 9-3. I'm not really high on the guy. And then you add in the mental factor, if there even was a mental factor. Do you think that it was all just BS to put himself in a position that he could be, you know, that he could enter the NFL? Because that seemed like it was what his intention was.
4: Yeah, I mean, I do know for sure that, you know, gambling is an addiction, and it is, you know, like, it can become sort of a disease in a sense of the word, but you got to start somewhere. And I do think that a lot of these, you know, you could say that the apps or the companies or whatever are to blame, but I really think it's the sports leagues for getting in bed with all of these companies. Because, you know, now I see all the time, whether it's like my friend's kids or, you know, cousins or whatever, that are like within the age of like 13 to 18, and they're all on their apps, like betting on whatever game, even if it's just like, you know, $2, but they're just like hooked on, well, I put this money down, like, you know, it makes it more fun to watch.
3: And then even for the non-sports fan,
13: You get Kalshi, which is just basically allows you to bet on everything else, and including sports. So
4: yeah, I think my favorite one was I saw somewhere in there it was like there was like a 3% chance that Jesus Christ would return.
13: Nice, nice. Was there a timeline on that?
4: I think it was in the next like year or two or something like that. Yeah, but yeah, it was like 3% says yes, and you know if you put like $1.50 down, then you win. You know, however much. I mean, just ridiculous. You can bet on the weather on that app.
13: That's ridiculous. I mean, I see the ads because they're impossible to avoid if you do anything with technology these days. But I'm catching footage of Northern Arizona versus New Mexico in the IFL, and Tubby does not begin to explain the kicker for, I'm guessing it's Northern Arizona there. New Mexico would have to be the turquoise team here, but regardless. Kalshi, ridiculous. You know, the fact that Bet365 is now a regional sports network. FanDuel has been a regional sports network. I mean, even Bally's had gambling ties, but you know, long before the legalization outside of Nevada for, you know, for that kind of stuff. So it's just, you know, I think, not to pat myself on the back here, I guess I am, but I predicted, you know, 2 or 3 years ago that the legalization, you know, legitimacy, you know, legitimization of sports gambling was going to cause more problems than the legalization of marijuana in, you know, what is it, like 23 states, last I checked. And I think that you'd be hard-pressed to try to argue against the fact that that is the reality, that you know, gambling has taken over the you know, the pop, you know, not just the pop culture, but the culture in general. And we've seen how many players get suspended. Remember when we just had this naive belief that it was like Pete Rose and nobody else ever that was gambling on sports, or you know, even their own sports? And now, you know, we get what, 5 suspensions a week for sports gambling, and you know, year-long suspensions in the NFL. I especially like that, was it Josh Shaw, the guy that claimed that he jumped off a balcony to save a kid from drowning, and then it was more along the lines of breaking and entering, and the Cardinals took him, and of course he was like one of the first people to you know, take the year-long suspension for you know, gambling on your own sport, which is, you know, we learn nothing from Pete Rose, and we'll learn even less if, you know, with him, his ban being lifted and him potentially making the Hall of Fame somehow, some way, at some point. All right, we'll take a quick break. On the other side, I don't know what we're going to do, but we'll talk about sports. Daniel Ogden, Jeff Rich. Jen Rich is around, but we're having technical difficulties. It's the Sports Byline Broadcast Network, and we'll be right back.
11: 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Something pure. For this is the very essence of what our servicemen and women gave their lives to protect, and by God, we shall not allow their sacrifice to be forgotten. It's time to show the world just how great American can be. And we will not wait for tomorrow to come. We will stand here, this moment, together. Start today. Don't ever forget how great it is to be American.

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0: sports over in America from Phoenix with Jen and Jeff Rich.
1: All right, welcome back, everyone. Sports Overnight America, Jeff Rich, Daniel Agded. Jen Rich is off in the distance somewhere, which is what it sounded like when she was sitting at her microphone. So we'll call this an excused absence. We'll work on the technical issues in the meantime. I guess I'm going to just swap out my mic for hers and see if it's the connection to the mixer or if it's the microphone itself. But you don't need to hear about the troubleshooting. So the draft goes to Devonta, Darren Peterson to the Jazz, Cameron Boozer to the, where did he go? And then the Bulls end up with Caleb Wilson. I saw Christian Anderson go to the Hornets. That's going to be interesting. That's going to be a tough team to defend shooting wise when you got three players that are dead eye shooters. Anderson claimed himself was the 19th pick to be the best shooter in the draft. He did draw some Steph comparisons, but that's so unfair because there's certain players that are just off limits as far as comps are concerned. But they get us excited, right? You can't call anybody the next LeBron James. You can't call anybody the next Steph Curry because they're such unique players in their own way. That when you start doing those comps, like I remember Andrew Wiggins. Was supposed to be like the surest thing since LeBron when he got drafted in 2014, which was 11 years after. I don't think that we've had a dominant big that compares to what Dwight Howard was in his early years with the Magic. And I think a lot of that is that we're doing one and done, even though both James and Howard, basically came right out of high school, and now we expect college freshmen to be at the top of the draft because everybody drafts your potential. And, if you have to go back to college for a second year, how good can you be, right?
2: Yeah, I mean, depending on the situation, especially now, like how much money they make in college comparatively.
1: Oh, yeah. Well, I think that, if you're not going to be a top five pick, you should stay. You should stay. There's got to be a breaking point where, and I think that it's first, second round. What do you think of the fact that this is the first year that they're breaking up the rounds by days like the NFL, right?
2: I think they might have done it last year.
1: Okay, because I get the alert, and I haven't been able to get it off my phone until right now. That Darren Peterson goes second to the Jazz. I think that's an interesting conversation for you and Shane to have on Saturday because he's talked about the guy he should be the number one player, but the cramping might limit what his ceiling is. He's probably a more effective player than the number one pick right now. But where are you going to be 7 years down the road when he ends up being and comps are so unfair. I was going to say Sean Livingston, but you could talk about a number of players that and Livingston bounced back and had a gruesome injury. Cramps are far from shattering your entire alphabet collateral ligament exponentially. So I don't know. I saw that Cleveland traded out of the 29th pick, and Phoenix took Coach Pete with the 30th pick. I would think that 30th pick in the draft versus taking that NIL money in Tucson, there's got to be a close to break even line. Unless you're just getting nothing out of the college experience. Of course, the other thing about going back to school is that, you have to make the grade now. And I'm not trying to insult any of these players. I'm just saying, when the priority is NIL, which makes the priority basketball, how good of a student can you expect, can you be expected to be? Which, you know, was a completely different conversation 30 years ago. It was maybe a slightly different conversation 10 years ago, but, it's a different world now that we live in. I remember, you know, we used to joke about players being academically ineligible and calling them dumbasses and whatnot, but now you expect them to be in the, you don't want them in the books. You know, they didn't come here to play no school. Came here, you know, to hoop or play football. So I really want to, condemn, today's players, but this is not a new thing. Even the, even after Dwight Howard, when they started mandating that one and done year, which is a joke. And I think that it's just to protect everybody but Bronny James, because your stock can go down if you play a freshman year and you're not very good. But, I mean, come on. You know, there's some guys that, they don't start. Daquan Cook is one of the, the hot Ohio State recruits that Thad Mata recruited, along with Mike Conley, who's still in the league, by the way, and Greg Oden, who was never really a difference maker in the league. I'm sure he had his he has moments in the 100 or less career games that he played. But this, the draft is such a crapshoot, but I think that we're getting away from the seven-footers that are going to have the feet problem. If they're not athletic, if they don't, if they don't play like Wemby or Karl Anthony Towns, you don't waste a pick on them, unless you're the Suns and, you've got DeAndre Ayton coming out. That guy, if it weren't for some of the absolutely dreadful picks at the end of the 90s and the early 2000s, that pick would be up there with one of the worst ever. And I think that it's the worst pick of the 2020, worst first pick of the 2020s. And I couldn't name all six picks. And actually, it was, 2018? I'm not sure I could name five players. Cooper Flagg. There was the guy from the Hawks that nobody talked about because Bronny James went 59th in that draft. I think that DeBonsta is a little bit of an outlier. You kind of look at him a little bit differently, just like you looked at Cooper Flagg and, several freshmen, prior to him. I mean, you looked at Wemby as a sure thing, whole year before his draft. And, and then the Mr. Congeniality, the number two pick, some years you get Kevin Durant, and some years you end up with Scoot Henderson, or Sam Bowie for that matter, if you're Portland. So I don't get too excited about the draft. I don't watch enough college basketball to care. I did see that Dusty May ended up with Merez Johnson, who he coached at Michigan. So I think that you have the luxury of doing that in the NBA, once you get outside of the top five, sometimes the top ten. Other than that, I don't care.
2: Yeah, I mean, I can't say that I know most of the guys in, after the top 10, 15, something like that.
1: Yeah. And, sometimes the GMs don't even know. It's just they do a lot of scouting, of course. But I think that with the influence of, of the Euros and players from overseas, college basketball isn't it isn't what college football is to the NFL draft, because the prospects come from all over. And, and granted, when you get to day two and day three, you don't know every name. When an offensive line, when non prestigious positions get picked, you don't know those players in the NFL. And it used to be we kind of felt like we knew everybody in the NBA draft. But college basketball is, I think, taking a step back, because other than the tournament, what are you really there for? All right. Thanks for tuning in, especially if you're listening on the AFN. 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This is the Sports Byline Broadcast Network, and we'll be right back.
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1: All right, everybody, welcome back in. It is Sports Overnight America. We've had a couple of weeks to, a couple of days anyway, to marinate on the recent Stanley Cup champs. And are we still talking about the Knicks winning a championship? I kid. I know that Daniel has not an interest in the Knicks, but on with some of their players. And this whole thing, and I think that this goes back to when Steve Spurrier didn't vote Tim Tebow as all SEC preseason the year that the year after he won the Heisman Trophy, maybe even the year that he did. And it was ridiculous, and, he voted for a Mississippi quarterback named Javon Sneed, who I don't believe played in the National Football League or, even had a spectacular season in, I want to say it was 2008 when Florida actually won the national championship for the second time in 3 years. And that brings me to Becky Hammon, making some critical comments about Jalen Brunson and not believing that, guard play could lead to a championship. And, to be completely fair to Ms. Hammon, first of all, she's got a Spurs background, so you're not going to see her, Michelle Beadle, predicting many Spurs losses in their NBA media gigs, because, you know, they're connected. Beatles a fan, and obviously Hammond being a, you know, part of Popovich's bench before she decided to take a head coaching job over in the WNBA. But the fact that there's these demands for apologies, and Daniel, you were hinting at it a little bit with Buster Posey having media availability and really wanting to answer baseball questions, and the whole presser became about the Bible scriptures, you know, the Bible messages on the gay pride hats from, what was that, like June 1st? I kid a little bit, but it was, you know, it was like, what, like 10 days ago. It's not like it's recent. It's been addressed. You know, the senator from Missouri wrote, made comments that evoked a written response from Rab Manfred about how we're not, discriminating. It's like it's two different narratives. On the right, it's, MLB, MLB is telling these players they can't do this because they're discriminating against Christians. And then left coast is all about, well, why didn't these players face sanctions? So, you know, why weren't they condemned? Why don't they face jail time? Because they, you know, they wrote other messages about the rainbow. This is Grant Napier being fired over responding to Boogie Cousins about, you know, Black Lives Matter with All Lives Matter. It was like it was predetermined that if you step over any line of agenda standards, that this is the way that it's going to be. And I appreciate the Giants for, you know, kind of taking the high road. You said it, Daniel. You know, it was like they weren't going to be happy with anything that Posey said unless he chose to throw his players under the bus. And he did not do that today, correct? I didn't hear the presser. I'm just hearing it secondhand through you. So
2: yeah, he just referred to the statement that Manfred made and, you know, just said, like, you know, there needs to be a little bit better communication about, you know, if they don't want to do it, that they need to wear the regular hats, whatever. He didn't go in that much in depth, but just said something about communication being better. I think in general, Tom on the podcast talked about it the next day, and I thought he nailed it when he just said, like, he's like, look, what it really boils down to when it comes to, you know, he's like, you know, that's an example of one. He's like, let's use another example that everybody thinks, you know, everybody probably thinks this is a great idea. Let's all wear pink for breast cancer awareness. You know, let's raise some money for breast cancer awareness. Everybody's like, yeah, like, sure. Or, you know, 4th of July, they wear the red, white, and blue, or, you know, the camo hats or whatever it is, right? And he's like, yeah. What it really boils down to is it doesn't matter what the cause is or how good you think the cause is or isn't. It all comes back to, how can MLB and how can these teams find ways for you to buy new merch and make them money?
1: I agree. Yeah, I mean, it comes down to that. And I was one of those guys that said, every hat that my team wears on the field, I'm going to buy that hat. And then it got out of control.
2: I'm the same way with Formula One for the most part.
1: Yeah, it's just become so out of control. I don't need a player's weekend hat. I don't need the all white, the all black hats that, that they wore for, you know, the Players Weekend a couple of years ago when everybody wore all black or all white uniforms. I don't need I have been buying a lot of the Jackie Robinson hats for my own team because it's early in the season and it's a unique hat every year. You know, it's a different style of 42 on the side. I don't even know when Roberto Clemente Day is. The pride hats I've skipped out on, the Memorial Day, 9/11, Labor Day, you know, all those hats. You know, I've skipped them. I generally skip the postseason hats because those are like the worst things to buy, and those are the things that are always going to be on clearance next year when you face the inevitable first round knockout or you know, you come up short in the World Series. Like, I'll tell you the last thing that I want to wear is

0: 7. It was the Red Sox and the Rockies. And the Diamondbacks swept the Cubs, and the Indians blew a 3-1 lead to the Red Sox. And it was like, oh, well, you're not playing in the World Series, but here's your postseason shirt for, you know, congratulations to both of you on winning your respective Central divisions. You know, you could even buy Diamondbacks stuff. You know, the Diamondbacks were a wild card team that year, but they made T-shirts anyway. You know, the bottom line is the only way that we're going to stop MLB from putting on these alternate uniforms, and I'm led to understand that the players enjoy them, particularly like in college sports. But like, I hate the black uniforms. I hate the teams that don't have black in their color scheme, but somehow have a black
1: jersey.
0: I'm
1: over the black uniforms in all sports of all kinds. It just is. I'm done with them.
0: Unless it's like the Steelers,
1: you know?
0: The Steelers, the Spurs.
1: Raiders, exactly. Like, you know, Ravens. That's their uniforms. But,
0: yeah,
1: the, like, random, like, black 49er uniform, no thank you.
0: Yeah, there was a, I had a buddy in town a couple years ago, and I've said this on the show before. I'm not the biggest Ohio State fan, despite the fact that I grew up there and I was a fan. You know, when I lived there in the first couple of years, I lived in Arizona as well. But we went to an Ohio State bar in Scottsdale, and Ohio State was playing Wisconsin, and they didn't just wear black alternative, you know, all uniforms. They had black, you know, black helmets, black, you know, black pants. You know, they were just one big black blob with like red numbers and red stripes on the helmet. And it's like, this is not you. You know, I think the Yankees, you know, there's a couple of hockey teams that are really good at this that don't wear a third uniform. You know, they're forced into wearing the, you know, the players' weekend uniforms, and I guess that's really it. You know, the Yankees probably wear blue tops for some of their spring training games, but 81 times a year when they're at home, they're wearing the, you know, the traditional pinstripes, and most of the time on the road, they're wearing the gray uniforms that say New York across the front. I don't like them. You know, I don't like the Yankees, but I appreciate that they do that. I don't like seeing the Dodgers in their City Connect uniforms. I think that it's so ridiculous because as much as I hate them, I have to admit that the blue lettering on the white jerseys with the red numbers is pretty dope. And you spoil that when you're wearing stupid futuristic Los Angeles jerseys that have the name on the bottom, you know, on the bottom of the number on the back of the jersey. I just think that
1: how about the
0: all
1: Padres
0: looks...
1: City Connect jerseys.
0: What are they in now? Because I do recall their stupid Tijuana uniforms that kind of, you know, evoked feelings of Miami more than San Diego. Didn't they make an improvement on them this year? I feel like I try to watch the Padres whenever I can, but it's not coming up for me right now.
1: Yeah, they're like, I don't even know how to. They're definitely better than they were. Those were awful, and yes, those definitely were more like Miami than they were San Diego. But now they're kind of like Have you seen the Giants City Connect ones?
0: They're better. They're also better than they were with that lame G on the. Okay.
1: Oh, the creamsicle. Yeah, the Padres are kind of like that, but like with a little bit less color, sort of.
0: Okay. I'm seeing like a black jersey.
1: Yeah, it's better than it was, but it's still pretty bad.
0: See, I like Cleveland's though. And I think that Cleveland's one of those teams because they don't really have an identity. You know, they're admittedly, what, like 5 years into the name change, but they didn't really do any kind of redesign with the name change. They just kind of dropped the IN and replaced it with GUAR.
1: And I'll give myself some ability to have a little bit of an authority here. I still think if they just took away the smiley face, that everything would have been fine.
0: Well, they did that in 2019, and, you know, my biggest objection to it isn't the fact that they made the name change. It's the fact that they did it in response to a cop in Minnesota, you know, killing a civilian. That was when that happened.

0: It wasn't because they had any pressure from the Native American community, which they've always had. I mean, but they protest on opening day, and they protest at the first playoff home game when Cleveland makes it, when the Indians made the playoffs. But yeah, other than that, it wasn't for the right reasons.
1: It also just wasn't awful. Like, I can understand getting rid of the name Redskins, but Indians is, if you just got rid of Chief Wahoo, you would have been fine. My opinion.
0: Well, they did that when they got the All-Star game in 2019. They said 2018 was the last time that Chief Wahoo was going to appear, and then George Floyd gets killed, and they decide that the Cleveland Indians can no longer be. And it was the perfect example of the way that some of the activists are. I guess I don't have time to get into it because I hear the music playing. But we'll be back on the other side. I'll tell you what happened on June 23rd in some random year.
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1: All right, welcome back, everyone. The date was June 23rd, and not on this day, but here's a trivia question for today on my little daily sports calendar. What was the first American automobile to win the 24-hour sports car race at Le Mans? Daniel, I'd give you time to think about this, but I think that you should have, you probably have the answer at the tip of your tongue. What was the first American automobile to win the 24-hour sports car race at Le Mans?
2: First American automobile. I'm guessing Ford.
1: It is Ford, and if you saw the movie Ford versus Ferrari, which I like to think of as a Christian Bale movie and not a Matt Damon movie, Ford placed 1-2-3 in the Le Mans 24-hour sports car race at Le Mans, France. Completed on June 19th, 1966, the victory was the first for an American car in the annual event, which began in 1923. In order to gain maximum publicity from the achievement, the Ford management team ordered drivers Bruce McLaren and Ken Miles to drive across the finish line side-by-side to create a dead heat. However, race officials declared McLaren and co-driver Chris Amon is the winners. Ford won the race again in 1967, 68, and 69, and no American car has won since. Happy June 23rd. Birthdays go out to Walter Dukes, Wilma Randolph, Filbert Bayi, LaDainian Tomlinson, and down goes Tim Anderson, was born June 23rd, 1993. He's still pulling Jose Ramirez's knuckles out of his teeth. All right, that's going to do it for us here tonight. This has been Sports Overnight America. Now stay tuned for more sports coming your way next hour on the Sports Byline Broadcast Network.

0: I'm Mike Sempervivi with the Sports Byline Broadcasting Network 2-Minute Warning. The National Association for Stock Car Auto Racing took over the massive Naval Base Coronado in San Diego County, California for a weekend of events, which concluded yesterday with the Andretti 250 NASCAR Cup Series event. Celebrating the 250th anniversary of the United States Navy, a 3.4-mile road course with 16 turns was constructed. The cars weaved over where fighter jets take off and land, driving past the docked USS Carl Vinson as the base provided some of the most stunning visual aesthetics in stock car history. And to be fair, there were also portions that felt like it was being run in a storage park because, well, it's a military base. But overall, it was an awesome-looking race, and the race itself ended up pretty cool, too. According to NASCAR, the event drew 125,000 people over 3 days, 67% of which were noted to be first-time ticket buyers. And those folks saw history made with a first-time winner. 23-year-old Corey Heim won his first-ever Cup race in only his 13th career series start. Heim became a Toyota developmental driver at 16 years old. Going into last season, he was already a top-tier driver in the truck series when he was signed by Michael Jordan and Denny Hamlin's 2311 racing team. And just in case his bosses at 2311 weren't sure what they were getting, Heim had one of the most dominant seasons in modern motorsports history, breaking all sorts of records en route to winning 12 truck races and the series championship. Way before last season ended, fans and pundits began buzzing about when Heim would become a full-time Cup Series driver. This year, Heim was slated to run in the company's four-string car on a limited schedule of 12 Cup races as 2311 tried to figure out its future. In May, they did, and the team announced he'd take over the team's third car full-time in 2027. In his second start since that announcement, Heim showed incredible patience and craftsmanship on a track that had some of the sport's best drivers in hard times. Late in the race, Heim trailed teammate Tyler Reddick by well over a second, nearly seven car lengths. And if you're wondering how good Reddick is, he's been the top Cup driver since the season began. Turn by turn, Heim made up ground. With 2.5 laps to go, a fantastic duel began. Heim drove in, pulling up even to Reddick's side and passing him as the two cars made contact. Reddick then pulled a crossover, diving down underneath Heim, attempting to steal back the lead. In a turn, the cars bumped, pushing Heim wide. He bounced off the wall but maintained control and again passed Reddick. A lap later, Reddick's front left tire went down, which left Heim all by himself to win the race by over 10 seconds. Over the past 6 months or so, you may have heard a lot of hype about young drivers like Carson Hocevar, Connor Zilich, and Ty Gibbs, and their talents merit the excitement. But as the years push on, we may look back and the best one of the bunch may turn out to be Corey Heim. I'm Mike Sempervivi with the Sports Byline Broadcasting Network 2-Minute Warning.
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1: Rick Tittle knows his sports.
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3: 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Oh my gosh, he's so fine. 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

0: All right, thank you for that, and welcome back to the show. Sally Ann Hall coming up in about 20 minutes. You might notice if you're watching the World Cup that some people are wearing these lanyards with the World Cup logo on them, like a big dog tag type of thing. It's for your fan experience. They did give me one on the first game. I didn't take one the second game. At first, it's kind of cool. You tap your phone with it, and your fan is like, bling, it pops up. I'm like, what is going on? And it said, welcome to the fan experience. Welcome to the stadium. Great that you're here. Please give us access to your camera. And I went, no. And then that was it. It ended. But I thought, what was that all about? But I also noticed the two games I was at in the water break, or the end of the third quarter, as we say here in the United States, right? All the lights on people's phones were blinking to the music. And FIFA controls your phone light if you sign up for that thing with the fan experience. That's creepy. You know, I thought it would be like, I don't know what I thought it would be. Here's some insider stuff. Here's some highlight. Here's some deals. You know, here's some coupons. But you're holding your phone and the light is going blink, blink, blink, blink, blink, blink, blink, blink, blink, blink, blink, blink. No, they weren't playing popcorn, but that is just, I mean, look, the government already has all the information they need on us. There's nothing new, but I don't know. I found that creepy as hell. So I was like, I'm kind of glad that I said, no, you can't have access to my camera. Didn't even say anything about the light. So, yeah, that's weird. All right, J.D. Sharp scheduling to appear. We'll see about him as well. Live radio, you got to talk, man. And I want to talk to you. 1-800-878-PLAY, so come on back.
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0: I am so excited to be back on the Rick Peters Show.
1: All right. The lovely and talented Sally Ann Hall will join us in the next segment. And lines are open if you would like to chime in at 1-800-878-PLAY, 1-800-878-7529. All right, so when I last left you, when it comes to the World Cup, we had a situation where Lionel Messi had scored two goals against Österreich. Or as Arnold Schwarzenegger would say, Austria. Actually, he would say Österreich. But the other games, as I alluded to, France and Iraq and Philly. France 3-0 over Iraq. Iraq had really nothing much to offer up in that game. And there was a 2-hour rain delay as well, which is... as I said, the first ever rain delay. You know what's interesting, too, is that I was on my way to, I almost said Stanford, to the Niners, to Santa Clara. And I checked back on the score, and I thought, well, actually, I turned on Telemundo because I watch everything on Telemundo, so I turned it on my phone. And the hosts were going, blah, blah, blah, blah, blah, blah, and then I turned it over to the American one, blah, blah, blah. Turned it back over to the Spanish one, and I looked and I thought, it should be 20 minutes into the second half right now. So then I looked on FOTMOB, which is amazing, football mobile app, and it said suspended. And I thought, oh no. And all I could think of was something bad. And I never thought of what, and I was actually quite relieved when I saw it was a monsoon in Philadelphia. And it was just one of those lightning breaks. But it kept getting worse and worse and worse and worse and worse. But honestly, I just thought there maybe was some sort of maniac. And so it was good. But it didn't. But anyway. Once they got that underway, then Norway and Senegal was already underway. And Senegal is a good team. They're the African champions, at least on the field, African champions. And so I, you know, it looked like they were just scoring for fun. It was 2-0. And then Senegal came back with a couple goals, especially the one very late. And it did put the fear of the Lord into Norway. But Erling Haaland, once again, just playing with a, how do I even describe it, an Alyssa Liu type of just relaxation and joy to the game. And when you watch a game like that, and then you watch Senegal, who's like, screw this, and then they came back and said, we're not going quietly. That's good stuff. So comparing it to last night, watching Jordan and Algeria, now on paper, Algeria is way better. And it's not because Algeria is 10 times larger land-wise, and a lot of it's desert, but land-wise, you know, the Atlas Mountains, which go from Morocco into Algeria, and of course they have much more of a European influence being a colony of France and all the terrible stuff the French did to the Algerians, but they are very much, I mean, their national anthem is in French, and as I talk about guys like Zidane, and Marseille is half Algerian at least. And so you had guys that I knew, like I know Riyad Mahrez, I know Ait Nouri, I know Nabil Bentaleb, played for Tottenham. He was a bag of tricks. Didn't play much, but he was a tricky player. And I mentioned that Jordan had one guy who played for Montpellier. So what is that? And Algeria showed me nothing. Now both teams knew that they had to win. Because Algeria already lost to Argentina 3-0. Jordan knows that they're going to lose to Argentina. So if they were going to do anything, they had to win that game. And anyway, Algeria came out flat as hell. And they left it late. And a couple of late goals made it happen. All right, we have J.D. Sharp from Pro Wagering, professional prognosticator. And we got a couple minutes with JD. So, JD, we are hours away from the draft. We had a couple of trades, but, of course, the huge blockbuster of the Greek Freak going to Miami. Miami giving up a lot of picks, and Tyler Herro, who they might flip if they're in a full rebuild. But we'll worry about Milwaukee later. What do you think now about Giannis, at least a healthy Giannis, in Miami?
2: I mean, Giannis and Adebayo, Hawkes is gone, Herro is gone, Kelo Ware is gone, Goran Dragic, I think, is still there. I mean, there's not really a ton of team left there, but does it really matter? Does it really make a difference? I'm not really sure. I know he likes it. I know he likes Miami. He likes the area. He said he would play there, obviously. He said he would sign a contract there. So I like that for him personally, I suppose. But it does. Are they a significantly better team as a result of getting Giannis at his age, at his experience level, the wear and tear on his body? We'll see. We'll see. I like the trade for the Bucks a lot. You get a lot of picks. You get, you know, two or three. Well, Kelo Ware has a lot of potential. He's got to put on 20 pounds of, you know, muscle, obviously, soon to even come close to reaching it. But, and then you have Hawkes, who I think is a, he was great at UCLA. Really good athlete, strong, plays solid defense. And then Herro, who I think could end up being a pretty good player. And he's still like 25, 26, but he could end up being a pretty good, possibly even an all-star in a team like Miami. So Giannis wanted out, or a team like Milwaukee. Giannis wanted out. I think that the Bucks got a good haul for him with all those picks and all those players. Obviously, Giannis is a superstar. That's in Giannis and Adebayo together should be a pretty impressive duo. They're going to need to draft. They're going to get a couple players, I think, in free agency. Or do they even have any picks left this year, or do they trade them all, Rick?
1: As far as I know, just a second rounder.
2: Okay, yeah. So maybe they can draft kind of well. Probably not. But then they obviously need to figure something out in free agency as well. So, yeah, I think it was. I guess they got Bobby Portis too, though, right? But he's kind of the same player as Adebayo, because he can shoot a little better. So it's not really a huge addition for them. The question is, you know, their guard play. Do they have what it takes? Or do they have enough offensively? Do they have a proper distributor to get Giannis the ball as much as he needs? Because he's obviously not a point guard. That's not going to happen. But you put him and you put Giannis as a, I mean, he's not a three because he doesn't shoot very well. But I mean, he's got to be a four or a five. But you got to find someone to consistently get him the ball. Probably a five, I would say, under these circumstances. So yeah, Milwaukee got rid of their, the guy who gave them a championship, but also became a real problem for them over the course of the next 3 years. Cool, got a lot of players, got some good picks. They should be able to rebuild their team. The question is, did Miami get significantly better? I don't know what the answer to that question is, to be honest with you.
1: Got to hand it to Pat Riley. He wanted LeBron, Shaq, Kobe, Greek Freak. He gets his man. When he really wants them. I literally have 1 minute. Julius Randle, salary dump to the Nets. Your thoughts?
2: I mean, my thoughts on the Nets are the same they are every year.
1: Do you think that's a win for the Nets to pick up him and the 28th overall pick and take on that Julius Randle salary?
2: Yeah, probably. I mean, again, the Nets are just—they're just never good. They're not good. I mean, like, they brought in Michael Porter Jr. last year; he did fine. They always have problems. Like, Nick Claxton was their best player for a couple of years. They just aren't. They brought in who'd they bring in? Cameron Thomas.
1: By the way, Nick Claxton went to the Bulls in that three-team deal.
2: Yeah. So now Claxton's gone. They're going to draft okay. You know, I will say this about the NBA. I've been researching, been doing a little bit of research. Cameron Boozer does make sense for the Grizzlies. They got Coward. They have Morant. They already have Edie. He's not a five. He's a four. He can pass. He can shoot. He's got a big enough body to score. They got Salty Aldama right there in that spot. Yeah, I think the Grizzlies can actually do, and they still have Jaren Jackson, so he's also different than Jaren Jackson. But I think the Grizzlies can do themselves. Can actually become a decent a decent franchise moving forward.
1: All right.
2: Like a winning franchise if they bring on Boozer.
1: All right, we got to run. J.D. Sharp, Pro Wagering. Email him, sharp@betmypicks.com. Thanks a lot, man.
2: Hey, thanks a lot.
1: All right, I'm Rick Tittle. We'll take a quick break. Come back with Sally Ann Hall.

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3: 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Handcrafted. Something premium. Something pure. For this is the very essence of what our servicemen and women gave their lives to protect. And by God, we shall not allow their sacrifice to be forgotten. It's time to show the world just how great American can be. And we will not wait for tomorrow to come. We will stand here, this moment, together. And we will start.

0: be getting your granny panties all in a bunch. We got Rick Tittle up in here.
1: All right, thank you for that, and welcome back to the show. Rick Tittle with you, nationally syndicated and around the world on the American Forces Radio Network. And you know I'm a comedy nerd. And we've never had Sally Ann Hall on the show until now, and we're glad to have the lovely and talented and hilarious Sally Ann Hall with us. And that's because today she has a brand new full-length comedy special entitled Dead Wife Pretty, which is out today. You can see it on Amazon Prime. You can see it on Apple as well. Sally, most exciting day of your life or whatevs?
2: Honestly, it's way up there. It's definitely top five for sure.
1: Very cool. So I know you're from our 49th state, and then you spent some time in the gem state. I've spent time in Idaho. Where were you?
2: Oh, North Idaho, Coeur d'Alene. Thank you for saying the gem state and not the potato state, by the way.
1: Yeah, so I went to U of I in Moscow for a year, and I had some friends.
2: Me too. Go Vandals.
1: Wow. Well, you're like Sarah Palin because you're from Alaska and you went to U of I.
2: Oh, my gosh. And she also went to North Idaho College in Coeur d'Alene for a second, which I did as well.
1: I remember I was actually, this was in the 80s because I'm old, but I remember I was shooting guns at pine cones near Hayden Lake, and then someone's like, you know, the Aryan Nation is up here. I was like, oh. And then they're like, yeah, and that's the house where Bing Crosby beat his children. I was like, oh, that's great.
2: This sounds like the good old Idaho. Yep, that sounds about right.
1: Well, the other thing about the Gem State is that everybody knows all the towns. You know, there are little towns, but there are about 12 big ones. And I think about the people who lived up. And I went to Coeur d'Alene. It's very, very beautiful. It is. Yes. And but like Bonner's Ferry and all those other rival schools, they all suck, don't they?
2: Absolutely. Get them.
1: So, you know, someone who's been in studio with me many times, of course, from the Rexburg area down there in southeast Idaho is Ryan Hamilton. Mm-hmm. So do you ever run into Ryan in New York?
2: Oh, yes. I ran into him when I first started comedy, and I remember watching him and saying, oh, you got all the best Idaho jokes. Now I don't have any. And he goes, what? You can do Idaho jokes. Yeah, you have your own perspective. Go ahead, do Idaho jokes. And that's my Ryan Hamilton impression.
1: That's pretty good. Michael. It's like half Kermit, half Tina Fey. All right. Tell us, please. And I'm thinking, am I saying it wife, dead wife pretty?
2: You pronounced it perfectly, yes.
1: Yeah. Tell me more, please. What are we in store for?
2: Well, I would say it's a comedy about me specifically. It's very endearing. It's very feminist. It's very raunchy, but I think there's something in there for everybody. And my parents said it was good, and that's the first time they've ever said that about my comedy. So listen to my mom and dad, please.
1: Very good. Now, where did you record it?
2: I recorded it on the Lower East Side in New York City, where I have been living for 16 years. Still not quite a New Yorker yet, even though I have been spit on thrice on the street. I think I'm the fourth time I'll officially become one.
1: Was that like the New York Comedy Club on like 2nd and 24th?
2: Oh, I've been at New York Comedy Club, 24th Street, a lot. Fantastic club.
1: All right, so you're not talking about that one. That's more Kips Bay, I guess, right?
2: Yeah, Gramercy, something like that. This one is it was the Slipper Room. Mm. It's a little burlesque theater where they have a lot of very scantily clad performers doing aerial tricks. So I was definitely the most boring show that week.
1: Yeah.
2: But I think...
1: Well, I was going to say, when I hear burlesque, I think, pardon me from my being burlesque, but I think boobies.
2: Yes, there will be none of those in this special, but I talk a lot about them. So it's more theory than practice.
1: Do you ever notice in Gramercy Park there's a statue to Edwin Booth, the greatest actor of the century, and the older brother to John Wilkes?
2: John Wilkes. Oh, yeah. I know it well. The Booth brothers.
1: That is nuts. All right. So how long does it take you to put an hour together? Is this an accumulation of all your best stuff of your career, or are you pumping out like two a year?
2: You know, this is my first hour, so it's I would say the greatest hits of my 10 years that I've been in comedy. You know, obviously I have more material, saving it for the tour. But this is, I think this is a good representation of me, what I have to say, and I'm wearing a corset, so I look good.
1: Isn't that lame that for bands, we don't want the new stuff, we want the hits, and it's the opposite in comedy? Like you just said, you don't want to burn it. I mean,
2: Yeah, it's interesting because, you know, we're like, if you're a band and you play your old hits, people like just love to hear it. But if they've already heard a joke before, they're like, I already know this. I just saw this. And I'm like, all right.
1: So I love the New York comedy scene, and especially those three clubs on McDougal that all connect underneath the Fat Black, the VU, the Cellar, and the Strip, and Gotham. And I told you I've been to the New York Comedy Club there. So are you passed at the Cellar with Liz and Esty?
2: Not yet, but I can't wait to harass them once the special just, you know,
1: dominates.
2: Hits it big time. Yeah, can't wait. That's the goal for sure. That's actually the first place I ever saw a comedy show, and I thought, wow, I could never be good like these guys. These people are amazing. And then I saw my first open mic. I stumbled on it, and it was the first time I saw bad comedy, and I went, oh, I could do that. Oh, I could do that. And that's how I started.
1: It's like one of those mics in Brooklyn, you know. It's
2: oh, yeah.
1: Yeah, but that's, you know, you got to do the hard yards, right?
2: Yes. So I think this is a lot of my, you know, workout and showing off my muscles from what I did for those terrible Brooklyn open mics and all those cruise ships and those corporate gigs that were stuffy. And now I get to say what I actually want to say, and I'm so excited.
1: So for the people, the very few naysayers in Idaho and Alaska, did you come back and say, oh, look who's Power Woman of the Year in Moves New York Magazine?
2: Yes, I did. And they said, who are you again? And so, but one day they'll remember, hopefully. I'm like, look in your yearbook. I was the one with acne. Go ahead, take a look.
1: But I would think your look, now once again, I want to get into trouble in 2026, but you have the pretty eyes and the red hair. I would think that you'd be good for casting agents. Are you getting any work that way?
2: I mean, my inbox is open, so please send me all of your period pieces. I do a great 1940s voice, so let me know.
1: Hey, that's not bad.
2: Thank you.
1: Why did we talk like that back then?
2: You know, it came from an older time. You go back 50 years before that, it was like a little bit almost like British-y sounding and transatlantic. You keep going back.
1: And then it's Mae
2: who
1: West.
2: Who knows what George Washington sounded like if only we had recording devices. But I heard he talked pretty weird.
1: Well, you know what sucks is I love Paul Giamatti, but when he did that John Adams thing, he delivered all his lines like this. And I know he couldn't use his regular voice, but why did you have to make John Adams sound like Vincent Price?
2: Yeah, perhaps they were just quieter back then and they made everything a whisper.
1: All right. I love the name, Sally Ann Hall. I love the name of the special, Dead Wife Pretty. And as I mentioned, Amazon and Apple Today, where else can we see it?
2: Well, you can pre-order the album on iTunes. Should be coming out in the next 2 days, or Spotify. I'm going to be on Sirius XM, so if you don't want to see me, which is a huge mistake, you can listen to me there.
1: Well, if you're ever out here in San Francisco and you're at Cobbs or Punchline, come on by like a lot of your buddies. We'd love to have you in studio.
2: Oh, I would love to come. Thank you so much for having me. This is awesome.
1: All right. Good stuff. Once again, Sally Ann Hall, the new comedy special, Dead Wife Pretty. And that's pretty cool to go straight to Amazon and Apple. That's a big deal. And I'll see if I'll get in trouble now because I said she had pretty eyes. I'm Rick Tittle, and open lines on the other side, 1-800-878-PLAY.

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1: 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Now, some of these stories slip through the cracks during the World Cup. Major League Baseball, I don't know if you noticed this last week. I hadn't talked about it yet. It wasn't a big story, but I think it's very interesting. They're proposing a massive draft overhaul in these CBA negotiations, including eliminating high school eligibility. We'll get to that in a minute, but we have our man in New York City, Charlie. Charlie, are they still cleaning up from the parade?
2: Yes. No, actually, I was pretty good about that. I don't know how all cities are, but the next day, most of the area was pretty much cleaned up. Most Knicks fans are off their high, and now they're all back to stressing over the Yankees or the Mets or whoever they root for. They're already, or getting into the World Cup. Warriors, it appears highly unlikely that they're going to make a trade for Kawhi or whomever. Obviously, Giannis is in Miami. I don't think they had a shot at him anyway. So with that being said, I would assume, unless Trey Murphy, maybe that's a player, if I don't know if he's someone that you like from New Orleans. The guy Yaxel from Michigan, Lundenberg, is he the one you would go with? Or the other name I'm hearing, a kid out of New Zealand, Lopez, I think his name is, Kareem Lopez. I'm unfamiliar with all these guys. Mm-hmm. So what would you do with that pick?
1: Well, Kareem Lopez is a guy that's been mentioned for a while. He's the best Mexican player ever, but it's funny because his game reminds me of, and he looks exactly like Gui Santos, who they just signed to an extension. I love Yaxel Lundenberg because he was the MVP of March Madness. He was fantastic. The guy Ade Mara, 7'3", Michigan center, is another guy that's very interesting. Burries, if that shooting guard drops, he's not supposed to drop past 9. That's the guy they really want. But for me, what I would do, and I've said this before and I'll say it again, I would use that pick to get LeBron James to have 1 year, 1 year of Steph and LeBron.
2: Well, he's a free agent. LeBron's a free agent, though.
1: He's a free agent?
2: Oh, yeah.
1: Oh, my bad. I thought he had one more year. Okay. Well, then never mind.
2: No. He's a free agent. No, I'm not against, if they can keep the pick and sign LeBron, or sign LeBron if he wants to come here. I still think he's going back to L.A., but maybe not. Maybe, who knows. Then you trade the pick and do something completely bonkers I like Trey Murphy. I think he's a good solid player, but someone like a Ja Morant, or I don't even know if he has anything left. He's so toxic, but he's young and he has great ability. Or Kawhi, if the Clippers would deal with the Warriors. Then it would be, at least it would be entertaining. But
1: do a baseball trade that's never been done in basketball. I would trade Podziemski for a player to be named later.
2: Yeah, you should go out and get that Pods jersey. I know how much you love him. He's going to be signing an extension with the Warriors with that broccoli haircut. What's the guy from The Simpsons? Sideshow Bob.
1: Yeah.
2: I think he's the fans don't like him. I'm indifferent. I just get a kick of how much you despise him.
1: Yeah.
2: But it seems like Kerr loves him, and it seems like the front office are big fans of his.
1: You know what? Two words. Racism.
2: Well, listen, if you can package him with the pick and throw Jimmy Butler's contract in there and fleece some team from, some aging star player to give, the last couple of years of Steph and Draymond, but I think they're going to use the pick. I think Dunleavy is, unless the Lakers says, no, we're going all in, I think Dunleavy's more on the side of starting to rebuild, and which is, you know, I get it. I understand. They really mucked up the last few years with how they handled all of this. Because if you start rebuilding, then you're basically wasting the last couple of years of Curry's, you know, existence on the team. Mm-hmm. And, you know, if he's okay with it, I guess he's okay with it. But then no. If you're going to, again,
1: there's no reason. There's no reason to rebuild because the Warriors are going to be a big turd for 40 years. It's all about now.
2: No. You don't have any faith in this organization to be able to get back into contention?
1: They lucked out with Curry and Clay. I don't see any reason to build around Moody and Pajemski and Quentin Post.
2: Oh no, they have no one on this team that's of value except for Curry. And Curry is, you know, 38, 39, whatever he is.
1: Yeah.
2: No, everyone on this team is of no value. That's why they can't trade anyone. Because they all stink, or, you know, the borderline stink. You know, I mean, Guy Santos is a nice player. He's like the eighth man on a good team. But, no, it's a hard call. That's you know, you can pin me to a cross. But I would consider trading Curry for a bunch of ones if they're going in the rebuild mode. If they're saying, no, we're going young, we're getting to unload Dre, we're going to unload Jimmy Butler's contract, then you say to Curry, this is the direction we're going. What do you want to do?
1: Well, let me ask you this.
2: You're
1: in New York. Would you turn on the Curry-less Warriors for the next 3 years?
2: I don't turn them on now.
1: Good answer.
2: But the last year was horrible. Or this current past season. I mean, I know he missed a lot of time. No, they're a boring team. Last year was exciting, especially after they got Butler in. The last month or so, he definitely added some juice to this team, and they were excited. That's why, yes, if they went out and said, you know what, we're going to sign LeBron, we're going to trade for Kawhi, at least it would be entertaining for the next couple of years. No, they were unwatchable, even with Curry on the court. They're unwatchable now. And when he's not on the court, they're a G League team. I didn't even, like, once he went down with that runner's knee, I just thought, you know, I don't have the basketball package, but when they were ever on, you know,

0: But on the other hand, if you need a guy like when Curry comes out to shoot, it would be Burries. But if you want just somebody who maybe can be an option with Curry on the floor to play small forward or even maybe some four, it would be Ledeport. That would be the guy that I would look at. By the way, as I was talking to Charlie, there's some breaking news in the last 5 minutes. The NCAA has voted one of the most significant eligibility changes I've ever seen. This is official. New rules. Players now get, this is for all NCAA sports, 5 years of eligibility to be completed within 5 years of high school graduation or the 19th birthday, whichever comes first. There are exceptions for religious missions, that means the Mormons, maternity leave, that would be pregnant women. How dare you say only women can get pregnant? I apologize. Men can get pregnant too. And military service. So the Roger Staubachs, who got drafted by the Cowboys and had to wait 4 years to play. So what this does, as soon as I saw this, I thought, oh, that means no more red shirts, and that's exactly right. There's no such thing as red shirts under Moore. Because in those days, you had 5 years to compete over 4 years. So there will be no more waivers for injuries or extenuating circumstances. Those are called hardship cases, remember? I blew out my knee. I couldn't play for 2 years. I'd like those 2 years of eligibility back. And they would say, okay. And I was all right with that. But now they're saying you're SOL if you get hurt, and you might, if you do your ACL, you might burn a year of eligibility. That's that's stark. And this is something that Trump suggested in an executive order that he issued on April 7th. So, I mean, this is going to be a real shift in college football because, as I said, that redshirt rule was huge, and you'd even have redshirt sophomores. And so in 2018, football players that played in four games as a redshirt could still have a redshirt year. But then we had COVID-19, and that was a blanket waiver for an entire year. And that was passed in good faith when athletes were losing at least a year of eligibility for their sport. Portugal now 5-0. Uzbekistan acting like Uzbekistan. But rather than players attempting to go pro, college athletes, you know, are now suing to remain in college for financial reasons. I mean, we just saw Trinidad Chambliss won an additional year of eligibility by suing the NCAA over a medical waiver. And remember when you had the quarterback from Vanderbilt, why can't I think of his name? Dorian. What's his name, Dom, the Vanderbilt quarterback that almost won the Heisman?
1: Diego Pavia.
0: Pavia. Thank you. It's a Dorian. Pavia. He said that his junior college shouldn't count as eligibility as well. So as I said, rather than going case by case, the NCAA has just made a blanket statement. You got 5 years. That's it. Forget it. And do you know when you talk about redshirt quarterbacks, the number one redshirted position, if you didn't know this, are linemen. They almost always redshirt. Because they're not big enough. Now, you think about that eligibility for pro teams in basketball. I mean, LSU was going to give a 25-year-old guy named Yam Madar $10 million to come over from the Turkish League. That 5-for-5 rule would cut that off because 24 years old is the last that you can be. So this is just, like I said, this just came out 10 minutes ago. And I'm not a huge college sports guy, but for the people who are, this is either you're saying thank goodness or you're saying dogs and cats are living together. I'm Rick Tittle. Come on back on Sports Byline.

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3: If we're handing out insults for being fat, let's have a go at him. Look at him. Why? And he's got glasses. Let's call four eyes as well. Why don't we call him Fatty Toad Boy? 1, 2, 3.

0: Don't be getting your granny panties all in a bunch. We got Rick Tittle up in here.
1: All right, thanks for that. Welcome back to the show. Closing out the last couple of minutes in injury time, Portugal 5-0 over Uzbekistan. Portugal is going to feel a lot better than themselves after that poor showing in that opening draw. England and Ghana coming up in an hour. The Black Stars, they've done very well in World Cups past. Mohamed Kudus, the Tottenham winger, is out for the World Cup. He would have helped, but you think about Semenya and some of the other great players that they have. But England is also feeling very well chuffed. They will be in Foxborough. Then in Canada and Toronto, the third of the four games will be Panama and Croatia. Croatia, like Portugal, was very embarrassed. I mean, they started off Luka Modric giving away a stupid penalty to start that rout that England had over them. Croatia was in a World Cup final 8 years ago with many of the same players. This is kind of their last hurrah. So they're much better than they showed, and they'll want to show that against the CONCACAF participant. And then the night game, Colombia versus the Democratic Republic of Congo, that will be in Guadalajara. And Colombia, another team that wants to show that they're much better than they showed. And, of course, Congo has that amazing fan who just stands still, and we'll look forward to him. And we'll see you tomorrow at 9 a.m. Pacific time. We'll do it again.

0: I'm Mike Sempervivi with the Sports Byline Broadcasting Network 2-Minute Warning. The National Association for Stock Car Auto Racing took over the massive Naval Base Coronado in San Diego County, California for a weekend of events, which concluded yesterday with the Andretti 250 NASCAR Cup Series event. Celebrating the 250th anniversary of the United States Navy, a 3.4-mile road course with 16 turns was constructed. The cars weaved over where fighter jets take off and land, driving past the docked USS Carl Vinson as the base provided some of the most stunning visual aesthetics in stock car history. And to be fair, there were also portions that felt like it was being run in a storage park because, well, it's a military base. But overall, it was an awesome-looking race, and the race itself ended up pretty cool, too. According to NASCAR, the event drew 125,000 people over 3 days, 67% of which were noted to be first-time ticket buyers. And those folks saw history made with a first-time winner. 23-year-old Corey Heim won his first-ever cup race in only his 13th career series start. Heim became a Toyota developmental driver at 16 years old. Going into last season, he was already a top-tier driver in the truck series when he was signed by Michael Jordan and Denny Hamlin's 2311 racing team. And just in case his bosses at 2311 weren't sure what they were getting, Heim had one of the most dominant seasons in modern motorsports history, breaking all sorts of records en route to winning 12 truck races and the series championship. Way before last season ended, fans and pundits began buzzing about when Heim would become a full-time Cup Series driver. This year, Heim was slated to run in the company's four-string car on a limited schedule of 12 Cup races as 2311 tried to figure out its future. In May, they did, and the team announced he'd take over the team's third car full-time in 2027. In his second start since that announcement, Heim showed incredible patience and craftsmanship on a track that had some of the sport's best drivers in hard times. Late in the race, Heim trailed teammate Tyler Reddick by well over a second, nearly seven car lengths. And if you're wondering how good Reddick is, he's been the top Cup driver since the season began. Turn by turn, Heim made up ground. With 2.5 laps to go, a fantastic duel began. Heim drove in, pulling up even to Reddick's side and passing him as the two cars made contact. Reddick then pulled a crossover, diving down underneath Heim, attempting to steal back the lead. In a turn, the cars bumped, pushing Heim wide. He bounced off the wall but maintained control and again passed Reddick. A lap later, Reddick's front left tire went down, which left Heim all by himself to win the race by over 10 seconds. Over the past 6 months or so, you may have heard a lot of hype about young drivers like Carson Hocevar, Connor Zilich, and Ty Gibbs, and their talents merit the excitement. But as the years push on, we may look back and the best one of the bunch may turn out to be Corey Heim. I'm Mike Sempervivi with the Sports Byline Broadcasting Network 2-Minute Warning.
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3: Hello, everyone. Good evening and welcome in. It is the Sports Overnight America show here on the Sports Byline Broadcast Network. Jeff Rich with you from Phoenix. Jen is a tentative maybe right now, so we'll see if she wanders in here during the open or maybe during the next segment because, you know, she's got to flip the script for you. Speaking of flipping the script, it is the BYU player, A.J. DeMonsta. He goes number one overall, and he is going to be a Washington Wizard. I think the draft top four went pretty much as predicted. There was a little bit of discussion over who the Grizzlies would go with at three, and then the Bulls would take the leftover at four. And I think that you've got positive reinforcements coming in to Washington, Utah, Memphis, and Chicago. I know that my team lost. I know that the Diamondbacks won, and it I feel like the Cubs hung on after a big second inning. So we had Major League Baseball. We had the NBA draft. We had Koa Peep, just going up the road from Tucson to Phoenix to play for the Suns, and I'm just wondering if the muscle is going to translate to the NBA. Daniel, I haven't checked on what happened with the Giants, if they even played today, but I assume that it went poorly.
4: I don't know about the game. Didn't go poorly. They beat the A's 3-1, and Ray pitched really well. But Posey had a bizarre like media availability before the game, where he basically said almost nothing, except for that everybody's on the table to be traded except for Webb, and it was just really bizarre. The entire media kept pushing him on the whole Pride Night thing, and he didn't want to talk about that, which I don't blame him for at all. But but the whole thing was a little bizarre.
3: I wouldn't want to talk about that either. Hi, Jen. All right. She is here. She'll flip the script on the other side. This is the Sports Byline Broadcast Network. 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
10: She's flipping the script.
11: Yeah.
10: It's time for her to ask the questions. 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
12: Hi, and welcome back to Sports Overnight America. Jen Rich with you from Phoenix. Jeff Rich sitting across me.
4: Dan, I have a mute button issue going on there.
12: No.
4: Call.
12: No, all my buttons are...
4: Is the mic actually on?
13: Yeah, mic's on. Maybe your mic's dead.
12: My mic might be dead.
13: We'll check on your connections. Oh. Am I coming in okay?
4: Yeah, you're coming in fine. She sounds like she went into the bathroom and is, like, on a cell phone with no connection.
13: Oh, I'll have to look at the mixer next segment. You might have the night off here tonight. I might have to order a new mic while I'm,
12: like, literally stacked.
4: Well, it just kind of came in a little bit right there.
13: There, speak up a little bit. There's a shout.
14: I'm not yelling.
4: There we go. Whatever you did, it's working now.
14: I smacked it around a couple times.
13: You did the Marty McFly.
14: Yeah, it's kind of like I treated it like the old Nintendo system.
4: Yeah, that's like turn it off, turn it back on, you know?
13: Outstanding. Outstanding. That mic might be on the fritz, though, so we'll have to. It's been a while. It's been a while. Well, you were with me before the pandemic, so, I mean, it's for sure at least 6 years.
4: Okay, now it's not working again.
13: Yeah, okay. Well,
4: ask her if what'd she think about if Robbie Ray got traded to the Cubs, too.
13: Robbie Ray got traded to the Cubs?
4: No, I'm just saying if he did. Because he's definitely getting traded.
13: Diamondbacks, Blue Jays, Detroit, lefty pitcher. Can you use pitching?
12: So actually, we can.
13: Oh, that's lovely.
12: Yeah.
13: Good old second innings, though. Cubs, I had to tune in for the Cubs a little bit. Jen's going to just hit the mute button and call it a night here, and I don't blame her. So
4: yeah, we can't hear her anyway, so.
13: Yeah, all right, Daniel. So you got, I need your mic to work, though.
4: Mine is working as of now, yes.
13: Okay, outstanding. Let's address the elephant.
4: Just tell Jen to play Man in the Shade in her head for like an hour, and she'll be fine.
13: Yeah, I'll shout it to her when we get to break here. But anyway, White Sox knock off Cleveland for the second night in a row. They've played a couple of one-run games. White Sox have figured out a way to win those games. Bright spot for Cleveland is that Cleo Watson hit his first career major league home run, and they managed to salvage the ball back, which is not something that always happens. So that was a cool thing. But that's my world. You know, in a macro point of view, DeBonsta, number one, World Cup still going on, and the NFL says no soup for you to Brendan Sorsby, declining to hold a supplemental draft. Have they done that in the past? I guess if you don't have anybody eligible, it's kind of, you know, if you don't have anybody that's entered for it, then you don't really need to have one. And if they, I mean, they basically said that when he kept trying to play college football, he didn't prepare himself to do the right paperwork to enter the draft. And he goes from being a great unknown to... his only option, I guess, is to enter the 2027 draft. He can't sign as a free agent with anyone because he hasn't gone through the draft process yet. Is that a good comprehension of that?
4: Yeah, I would say so. I think.
13: So he gets to do what Nick Bosa did, which is just, you know, work out and, you know, get, you know, prepare for the draft, prepare for... going through the combine. He's going to be at the disadvantage that he's not going to have any fresh tape. I think that, you know, the way that I put it, when it looked like he was going to get that extra year because we were going to take that Lubbock Texas Tech judge's decision as gospel, I think that, you know, where we're at with that is that his stock is going to fade. He's going to be hyper-analyzed with pro days and the combine. And I think that the players that put a year on tape are going to either put themselves in the top five or put themselves decidedly out of it. But I definitely think that without the mystique, you know, and even with the mystique, you know, the teams were talking about, like, making second, third, fifth round bids on him. I think there was a lot of chicken being played in the NFL. And I think that it's a mistake to, you know, try to bring in a rookie, you know, especially if you have any, you know, any inclination to play him here in 2026, to bring in a rookie after minicamps are already over and the season starts in about 2.5 months. So I said it. That I didn't think that he would be a top five pick after he played a season at Texas Tech. I also stated that I don't think that he's going to make Texas Tech a, you know, a playoff contender. You know, they could win the Big 12, but I figured, you know, if they're going to do that, maybe they squeak in at like 9-3. I'm not really high on the guy. And then you add in the mental factor, if there even was a mental factor. Do you think that it was all just BS to put himself in a position that he could be, you know, that he could enter the NFL? Because that seemed like it was what his intention was.
4: Yeah, I mean, I do know for sure that, you know, gambling is an addiction, and it is, you know, like, it can become sort of a disease in a sense of the word, but you got to start somewhere. And I do think that a lot of these, you know, you could say that the apps or the companies or whatever are to blame, but I really think it's the sports leagues for getting in bed with all of these companies. Because, you know, now I see all the time, whether it's like my friend's kids or, you know, cousins or whatever, that are like within the age of like 13 to 18, and they're all on their apps, like betting on whatever game, even if it's just like, you know, $2, but they're just like hooked on, well, I put this money down, like, you know, it makes it more fun to watch.
13: And then even for the non-sports fan, you get Kalshi, which is just basically allows you to bet on everything else, and including sports. So
4: yeah, I think my favorite one was I saw somewhere in there it was like there was like a 3% chance that Jesus Christ would return.
13: Nice. Was there a timeline on that?
4: I think it was in the next like year or two or something like that. Yeah, but yeah, it was like 3% says yes, and you know if you put like $1.50 down, then you win. You know, however much. I mean, just ridiculous. You can bet on the weather on that app.
13: That's ridiculous. I mean, I see the ads because they're impossible to avoid if you do anything with technology these days. But I'm catching footage of Northern Arizona versus New Mexico in the IFL, and Tubby does not begin to explain the kicker for, I'm guessing it's Northern Arizona there. New Mexico would have to be the turquoise team here, but regardless. Kalshi, ridiculous. You know, the fact that Bet365 is now a regional sports network. FanDuel has been a regional sports network. I mean, even Bally's had gambling ties, but, you know, long before the legalization outside of Nevada for, you know, for that kind of stuff. So it's just, you know, I think, not to pat myself on the back here, I guess I am, but I predicted, you know, 2 or 3 years ago that the legalization, you know, legitimacy, you know, legitimization of sports gambling was going to cause more problems than the legalization of marijuana in, you know, what is it, like 23 states, last I checked. And I think that you'd be hard-pressed to try to argue against the fact that that is the reality, that you know, gambling has taken over the you know, the pop, you know, not just the pop culture, but the culture in general. And we've seen how many players get suspended. Remember when we just had this naive belief that it was like Pete Rose and nobody else ever that was gambling on sports, or you know, even their own sports? And now, you know, we get what, 5 suspensions a week for sports gambling, and you know, year-long suspensions in the NFL. I especially like that, was it Josh Shaw, the guy that claimed that he jumped off a balcony to save a kid from drowning, and then it was more along the lines of breaking and entering, and the Cardinals took him, and of course he was like one of the first people to you know, take the year-long suspension for you know, gambling on your own sport, which is, you know, we learn nothing from Pete Rose, and we'll learn even less if, you know, with him, his ban being lifted and him potentially making the Hall of Fame somehow, some way, at some point. All right, we'll take a quick break. On the other side, I don't know what we're going to do, but we'll talk about sports. Daniel Ogden, Jeff Rich. Jen Rich is around, but we're having technical difficulties. It's the Sports Byline Broadcast Network, and we'll be right back.
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1: All right, welcome back, everyone. Sports Overnight America, Jeff Rich, Daniel Agded. Jen Rich is off in the distance somewhere, which is what it sounded like when she was sitting at her microphone. So we'll call this an excused absence. We'll work on the technical issues in the meantime. I guess I'm going to just swap out my mic for hers and see if it's the connection to the mixer or if it's the microphone itself. But you don't need to hear about the troubleshooting. So the draft goes Devonta, Darren Peterson to the Jazz, Cameron Boozer to the, where did he go? And then the Bulls end up with Caleb Wilson. I saw Christian Anderson go to the Hornets. That's going to be interesting. That's going to be a tough team to defend shooting wise when you got three players that are dead eye shooters. Anderson claimed himself, was he like the 19th pick to be the best shooter in the draft. He did draw some Steph comparisons, but that's so unfair because there's certain players that are just off limits as far as comps are concerned. But they get us excited, right? You can't call anybody the next LeBron James. You can't call anybody the next Steph Curry because they're such unique players in their own way. That when you start doing those comps, like I remember Andrew Wiggins. Was supposed to be like the surest thing since LeBron when he got drafted in 2014, which was 11 years after. I don't think that we've had a dominant big that compares to what Dwight Howard was in his early years with the Magic. And I think a lot of that is that we're doing one and done, even though both James and Howard basically came right out of high school, and now we expect college freshmen to be at the top of the draft because everybody drafts your potential. And, if you have to go back to college for a second year, how good can you be, right?
2: Yeah. I mean, depending on the situation, especially now, like how much money they make in college comparatively.
1: Oh, yeah. Well, I think that, if you're not going to be a top five pick, You should stay. There's got to be a breaking point where, and I think that it's first, second round. What do you think of the fact that this is the first year that they're breaking up the rounds by days like the NFL, right?
2: I think they might have done it last year.
1: Okay, because I get the alert, and I haven't been able to get it off my phone until as of right now. That Darren Peterson goes second to the Jazz. I think that's an interesting conversation for you and Shane to have on Saturday because he's talked about the guy he should be the number one player, but the cramping might limit what his ceiling is. But he's probably a more effective player than the number one pick right now. But where are you going to be 7 years down the road when he ends up being comps are so unfair. I was going to say Sean Livingston, but, you could talk about a number of players that, and Livingston bounced back and had a gruesome injury. Cramps are far from, shattering your entire alphabet, collateral ligament, exponentially. So, I don't know. I saw that Cleveland traded out of the 29th pick, and Phoenix took Coach Pete with the 30th pick. I would think the 30th pick in the draft versus taking that NIL money in Tucson, there's got to be a close to break even line. Unless you're just getting nothing out of the college experience, of course. The other thing about going back to school is that, you have to make the grade now. And I'm not trying to insult any of these players. I'm just saying, when the priority is NIL, which makes the priority basketball, how good of a student can you expect, can you be expected to be? Which, you know, was a completely different conversation 30 years ago. It was maybe a slightly different conversation 10 years ago, but, you know, it's a different world now that we live in. I remember, you know, we used to joke about players being academically ineligible and calling them dumbasses and whatnot, but now you expect them to be in the, you don't want them in the books. You know, they didn't come here to play no school. Came here, you know, to hoop or play football. So I really want to, condemn, today's players, but this is not a new thing. Even the, even after Dwight Howard, when they started mandating that one and done year, which is a joke. Yeah, and I think that it's just to protect everybody but Bronny James, because your stock can go down if you play a freshman year and you're not very good. But, I mean, come on. You know, there's some guys that, they don't start. Daquan Cook is one of the, the hot Ohio State recruits that Thad Mata recruited, along with Mike Conley, who's still in the league, by the way. And Greg Oden, who was never really a difference maker in the league. I'm sure he had his moments in the 100 or less career games that he played. But this, the draft is such a crapshoot. But I think that we're getting away from the 7-footers that are going to have the feet problem. If they're not athletic, if they don't, if they don't play like Wemby or Karl Anthony Towns. You don't waste a pick on them unless you're the Suns and, you've got DeAndre Ayton coming out. That guy, if it weren't for some of the absolutely dreadful picks at the end of the 90s and the early 2000s, that pick would be up there with one of the worst ever. And I think that it's the worst pick of the 2020, worst first pick of the 2020s. And I couldn't name all six picks. And actually, he was, 2018? I'm not sure I could name five players. Cooper Flagg. There was the guy from the Hawks that nobody talked about because Bronny James went 59th in that draft. I think that DeBonsta is a little bit of an outlier. You kind of look at him a little bit differently, just like you looked at Cooper Flagg and, several freshmen, prior to him. I mean, you looked at Wemby as a sure thing, whole year before his draft. And, and then the Mr. Congeniality, the number two pick, some years you get Kevin Durant, and some years you end up with Scoot Henderson, or Sam Bowie for that matter, if you're Portland. So I don't get too excited about the draft. I don't watch enough college basketball to care. I did see that Dusty May ended up with Merez Johnson, who he coached at Michigan. So I think that you have the luxury of doing that in the NBA. Once you get outside of the top five, sometimes the top ten. Other than that, I don't care.
2: Yeah, I mean, I can't say that I know most of the guys in after the top 10, 15, something like that.
1: Yeah, and sometimes the GMs don't even know. It's just. They do a lot of scouting, of course, but I think that with the influence of of the Euros and players from overseas, college basketball isn't the it isn't what college football is to the NFL draft, because the prospects come from all over, and granted, when you get to day two and day three, you don't know every name when an offensive line prestigious positions get picked. You don't know those players in the NFL. And it used to be we kind of felt like we knew everybody in the NBA draft. But college basketball is, I think, taking a step back because other than the tournament, what are you really there for? All right. Thanks for tuning in, especially if you're listening on the AFN. 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This is the Sports Byline Broadcast Network, and we'll be right back.
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1: All right, everybody, welcome back in. It is Sports Overnight America. We've had a couple of weeks to, a couple of days anyway, to marinate on the recent Stanley Cup champs. And are we still talking about the Knicks winning a championship? I kid. I know that Daniel has not an interest in the Knicks, but on with some of their players. And this whole thing, and I think that this goes back to when Steve Spurrier didn't vote Tim Tebow as All SEC preseason the year after he won the Heisman Trophy, maybe even the year that he did. And it was ridiculous, and he voted for a Mississippi quarterback named Javon Sneed, who I don't believe played in the National Football League or even had a spectacular season in, I want to say it was 2008 when Florida actually won the national championship for the second time in 3 years. And that brings me to Becky Hammond, making some critical comments about Jalen Brunson and not believing that, guard play could lead to a championship. And, to be completely fair to Ms. Hammond, first of all, she's got a Spurs background. So, you're not going to see her, Michelle Beadle, predicting many Spurs losses in their NBA media gigs, because they're connected. Beadle's a fan, and obviously Hammond being part of Popovich's bench before she decided to take a head coaching job over in the WNBA. But the fact that there's these demands for apologies, and Daniel, you were hinting at it a little bit with Buster Posey having media availability and really wanting to answer baseball questions, and the whole presser became about the Bible scriptures, the Bible messages on the gay pride hats from, what was that, like June 1st? I kid a little bit, but it was 10 days ago. It's not like it's recent. It's been addressed. The senator from Missouri made comments that evoked a written response from Rob Manfred about how we're not, discriminating. It's like it's two different narratives. On the right, it's, MLB, MLB is telling these players they can't do this because they're discriminating against Christians. And then left coast is all about, why didn't these players face sanctions? Why weren't they condemned? Why don't they face jail time? Because they wrote other messages about the rainbow. This is Grant Napier being fired over responding to Boogie Cousins about Black Lives Matter with All Lives Matter. It was like it was predetermined that if you step over any line of agenda standards, that this is the way that it's going to be. And I appreciate the Giants for, kind of taking the high road. You said it, Daniel. It was like they weren't going to be happy with anything that Posey said unless he chose to throw his players under the bus. And he did not do that today, correct? I didn't hear the presser. I'm just hearing it secondhand through you. So,
2: he just referred to the statement that Manfred made, and just said there needs to be a little bit better communication about, if they don't want to do it, that they need to wear the regular hats, whatever. He didn't go in that much in depth, but just said something about communication being better. I think in general, Tom on the podcast talked about it the next day, and I thought he nailed it when he just said, look, what it really boils down to when it comes to, that's an example of one. He's like, let's use another example that everybody thinks, everybody probably thinks this is a great idea. Let's all wear pink for breast cancer awareness. Let's raise some money for breast cancer awareness. Everybody's like, yeah, sure. Or, 4th of July, they wear the red, white, and blue, or, the camo hats or whatever it is, right? And he's like, yeah. What it really boils down to is it doesn't matter what the cause is or how good you think the cause is or isn't. It all comes back to, how can MLB and how can these teams find ways for you to buy new merch and make them money?
1: I agree. Yeah, it comes down to that. And I was one of those guys that said every hat that my team wears on the field, I'm going to buy that hat. And then it got out.
2: I'm the same way with Formula One for the most part.
1: Yeah, it's just become so out of control. I don't need a player's weekend hat. I don't need the all white, the all black hats that, that they wore for, the players weekend a couple of years ago when everybody wore all black or all white uniforms. I have been buying a lot of the Jackie Robinson hats for my own team because it's early in the season and it's a unique hat every year. It's a different style of 42 on the side. I don't even know when Roberto Clemente Day is. The Pride hats I've skipped out on, you know, the Memorial Day, 9/11, Labor Day, you know, all those hats, you know, I've skipped them. I generally skip the postseason hats because those are like the worst things to buy, and those are the things that are always going to be on clearance next year when you face the inevitable first-round knockout or you know, you come up short in the World Series. Like, I'll tell you the last thing that I want to wear is an American League Championship Indian shirt from 2016. Because, it, you know, it's kind of like it's all or nothing. And I still have a couple of the, you know, Cavaliers locker room shirts from, you know, from 2016. But other than that, you know, the playoff merch, because I've gone through it in 2007, the day that Cleveland clinched and the day that Chicago clinched, Jen and I, you know, ordered, you know, division champs T-shirts so that we could wear them while we watched the playoff games. And we ended up getting them in like late October, long after, because who played in the 07? You know, in 07, it was the Red Sox and the Rockies. And the Diamondbacks swept the Cubs, and the Indians blew a 3-1 lead to the Red Sox. And it was like, oh, well, you're not playing in the World Series, but here's your postseason shirt for, you know, congratulations to both of you on winning your respective Central divisions. You know, you could even buy Diamondbacks stuff. You know, the Diamondbacks were a wild card team that year, but they made T-shirts anyway. You know, the bottom line is the only way that we're going to stop MLB from putting on these alternate uniforms, and I'm led to understand that the players enjoy them, particularly like in college sports. But like, I hate the black uniforms. I hate the team.

0: When I lived there in the first couple of years, I lived in Arizona as well. But we went to an Ohio State bar in Scottsdale, and Ohio State was playing Wisconsin, and they didn't just wear black alternative, all uniforms. They had black, black helmets, black, black pants. They were just one big black blob with like red numbers and red stripes on the helmet. And it's like, this is not you. I think the Yankees. There's a couple of hockey teams that are really good at this that don't wear a third uniform. They're forced into wearing the players' weekend uniforms and I guess that's really it. The Yankees probably wear blue tops for some of their spring training games, but 81 times a year when they're at home, they're wearing the traditional pinstripes, and most of the time on the road, they're wearing the gray uniforms that say New York across the front. I don't like them. I don't like the Yankees, but I appreciate that they do that. I don't like seeing the Dodgers in their City Connect uniforms. I think that it's so ridiculous because as much as I hate them, I have to admit that the blue lettering on the white jerseys with the red numbers is pretty dope. And you spoil that when you're wearing stupid futuristic Los Angeles jerseys that have the name on the on the bottom of the number on the back of the jersey. I just think that
1: all looks. How about the Padres City Connect jerseys?
0: What are they in now? Because I do recall their stupid Tijuana uniforms that kind of evoked feelings of Miami more than San Diego. Didn't they make an improvement on them this year? I feel like I try to watch Padres whenever I can, but it's not coming up for me right now.
1: Yeah, they're like, I don't even know how to. They're definitely better than they were. Those were awful, and yes, those definitely were more like Miami than they were San Diego. But now they're kind of like Have you seen the Giants City Connect ones?
0: They're better. They're also better than they were with that lame G.
1: The creamsicle. Yeah, the Padres are kind of like that, but like with a little bit less color, sort of.
0: Okay. I'm seeing like a black jersey.
1: Yeah, it's better than it was, but it's still pretty bad.
0: See, I like Cleveland's though. And I think that Cleveland's one of those teams because they don't really have an identity. They're admittedly, like 5 years into the name change, but they didn't really do any kind of redesign with the name change. They just kind of dropped the IN and replaced it with GUAR.
1: And I'll give myself some ability to have a little bit of an authority here. I still think if they just took away the smiley face, that everything would have been fine.
0: Well, they did that in 2019, and my biggest objection to it isn't the fact that they made the name change. It's the fact that they did it in response to a cop in Minnesota, killing a civilian. That was when that happened. It wasn't because they had any pressure from the Native American community, which they've always had. But they protest on opening day, and they protest at the first playoff home game when the Indians made the playoffs. Other than that, it wasn't for the right reasons.
1: It also just wasn't awful. Like, I can understand getting rid of the name Redskins, but Indians is, if you just got rid of Chief Wahoo, you would have been fine. My opinion.
0: Well, they did that when they got the All-Star game in 2019. They said 2018 was the last time the Chief Wahoo was going to appear, and then George Floyd gets killed, and they decide that the Cleveland Indians can no longer be. And it was the perfect example of the way that some of the activists are. I guess I don't have time to get into it because I hear the music playing. But we'll be back on the other side. I'll tell you what happened on June 23rd in some random year.
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1: All right, welcome back, everyone. The date was June 23rd, and not on this day, but here's a trivia question for today on my little daily sports calendar. What was the first American automobile to win the 24-hour sports car race at Le Mans? Daniel, I'd give you time to think about this, but I think that you should have, you probably have the answer at the tip of your tongue. What was the first American automobile to win the 24-hour sports car race at Le Mans?
2: First American automobile. I'm guessing Ford.
1: It is Ford, and if you saw the movie Ford versus Ferrari, which I like to think of as a Christian Bale movie and not a Matt Damon movie, Ford placed 1-2-3 in the Le Mans 24-hour sports car race at Le Mans, France, completed on June 19, 1966. The victory was the first for an American car in the annual event, which began in 1923. In order to gain maximum publicity from the achievement, the Ford management team ordered drivers Bruce McLaren and Ken Miles to drive across the finish line side-by-side to create dead heat. However, race officials declared McLaren and co-driver Chris Amon as the winners. Ford won the race again in 1967, 68, and 69, and no American car has won since. Happy June 23rd. Birthdays go out to Walter Dukes, Wilma Randolph, Filbert Bayi, LaDainian Tomlinson, and down goes Tim Anderson, was born June 23rd, 1993. He's still pulling Jose Ramirez's knuckles out of his teeth. All right, that's going to do it for us here tonight. This has been Sports Overnight America. Now stay tuned for more sports coming your way next hour on the Sports Byline Broadcast Network.

0: I'm Mike Sempervivi with the Sports Byline Broadcasting Network 2-Minute Warning. The National Association for Stock Car Auto Racing took over the massive Naval Base Coronado in San Diego County, California for a weekend of events which concluded yesterday with the Andretti 250 NASCAR Cup Series event. Celebrating the 250th anniversary of the United States Navy, a 3.4-mile road course with 16 turns was constructed. The cars weaved over where fighter jets take off and land, driving past the docked USS Carl Vinson as the base provided some of the most stunning visual aesthetics in stock car history. And to be fair, there were also portions that felt like it was being run in a storage park because, well, it's a military base. But overall, it was an awesome-looking race, and the race itself ended up pretty cool, too. According to NASCAR, the event drew 125,000 people over 3 days, 67% of which were noted to be first-time ticket buyers. And those folks saw history made with a first-time winner. 23-year-old Corey Heim won his first-ever cup race in only his 13th career series start. Heim became a Toyota developmental driver at 16 years old. Going into last season, he was already a top-tier driver in the truck series when he was signed by Michael Jordan and Denny Hamlin's 2311 racing team. And just in case his bosses at 2311 weren't sure what they were getting, Heim had one of the most dominant seasons in modern motorsports history, breaking all sorts of records en route to winning 12 truck races and the series championship. Way before last season ended, fans and pundits began buzzing about when Heim would become a full-time Cup Series driver. This year, Heim was slated to run in the company's four-string car on a limited schedule of 12 Cup races as 2311 tried to figure out its future. In May, they did, and the team announced he'd take over the team's third car full-time in 2027. In his second start since that announcement, Heim showed incredible patience and craftsmanship on a track that had some of the sport's best drivers in hard times. Late in the race, Heim trailed teammate Tyler Reddick by well over a second, nearly seven car lengths. And if you're wondering how good Reddick is, he's been the top Cup driver since the season began. Turn by turn, Heim made up ground. With 2.5 laps to go, a fantastic duel began. Heim drove in, pulling up even to Reddick's side and passing him as the two cars made contact. Reddick then pulled a crossover, diving down underneath Heim, attempting to steal back the lead. In a turn, the car's bump pushing Heim wide. He bounced off the wall but maintained control and again passed Reddick. A lap later, Reddick's front left tire went down, which left Heim all by himself to win the race by over 10 seconds. Over the past 6 months or so, you may have heard a lot of hype about young drivers like Carson Hocevar, Connor Zilich, and Ty Gibbs, and their talents merit the excitement. But as the years push on, we may look back and the best one of the bunch may turn out to be Corey Heim. I'm Mike Sempervivi with the Sports Byline Broadcasting Network 2-Minute Warning.
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2: And wherever you might be across this great country of ours and around the world, I'm Ron Barr. Good to have you back here on America's Sports Talk Show. And we have our first numbers in on the new fan poll question of how much have you watched and enjoyed the World Cup soccer games. Interesting voting pattern on this. Split in the top spot, only the U.S. games, 46% of the vote, and we'll wait for the finals, 46%. And I certainly understand that pattern, because there's going to be an interest in the U.S. games, not in all the other countries. And also, this is a long tournament, 5 weeks, so you may as well wait for the finals. But also, 8% of you are voting not interested. So check it out. It's on the homepage at sportsbyline.com. Well, a big trade in the NBA as the Milwaukee Bucks are trading franchise icon Giannis Antetokounmpo and Bobby Portis to the Miami Heat for Tyler Herro. Three other players, three first-round picks, including one pick swap and one second-round pick. The Heat are sending to Milwaukee unprotected first-rounders in 2031 and 2033, along with number 13, a pick swap in 2030, and a 2033 second-rounder. If you remember that, you're better than I am. The trade does not include any additional teams. It is a one-to-one move, but both the Heat and the Bucks will execute the deal July 6th, which leaves the framework open to see whether there are opportunities to expand. Also, Heat President Pat Riley now makes his long-anticipated new landmark acquisition with Antetokounmpo joining elite Miami pickups such as LeBron James, Shaquille O'Neal, Chris Bosh, Alonzo Mourning, and Jimmy Butler over the past 30-plus years. And Riley will pair the two-time NBA MVP and the 2021 Finals MVP with Bam Adebayo to lead contention in the Eastern Conference. And also, the Bucks are acquiring four players in their 20s in that deal. We're going to spend the hour talking to Johan Bruneau. I'm going to share this interview with you out of our library because the Tour de France is about ready to get keyed up. And he was the author of the book, We Might As Well Win, On the Road to Success, with the mastermind behind 8 Tour de France victories, former Belgium pro cyclist turned team director who led Lance Armstrong to unprecedented success. He holds the title of winningest team director in cycling history. So we're ready to go. We've got you on Sports Byline.
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2: Johan Bruneau is with us in the studio on Sports Byline, and he has put out a book called We Might As Well Win. Now, in this country, of course, the major sports are NASCAR, football, basketball, baseball. But in other parts of the world, cycling is a very, very big sport, particularly over in Europe, and everybody knows about the Tour de France. Well, Johan is a very special man because he is a former professional cyclist and was the team director from 1999 through 2007 for the U.S. Postal Service Pro Cycling Team, which later became the Discovery Channel Pro Cycling Team. And he won a record 8 Tour de France's, 7 of those, of course, with Lance Armstrong. And he joins us here on Sports Byline. But before I get to him, I want to read a quote from Robin Williams, the Academy Award-winning actor and comedian. He says, Johan Bruneau is a madman behind the wheel. This book reveals how he and his riders did it by taking readers behind the scenes into the car, on the bike, up the mountains, and against the clock. You have to lack a pulse not to be inspired. What does that say about you? Are you just a crazy madman like Robin says?
15: Well, if Robin says I'm a madman, that definitely means something. But I had a chance to have Robin a few times with me in the car. He was a big fan of the team. He's a big cycling fan. And I think he was impressed with my way of driving. And it looks a lot more spectacular than it is, but it's quite an experience for somebody who really likes the sport and has the privilege to be there, and especially in the Tour de France.
2: What is it about cycling in the rest of the world, particularly in Europe, that makes it so interesting and such a fan favorite, while it's not particularly so in this country?
15: Well, you know, I can definitely talk from my point of view. I'm from Belgium. And in Belgium, it's the second most important sport to soccer. And when you're a young boy, you basically either you dream of becoming a soccer player or becoming a cyclist. And I think it's a little bit the same in all the northern European countries, and also in France, and of course because they have the Tour de France. And it's a culture. I think that's a little bit the difference with the United States, where the fans are trying to learn and understand the sport. And in Europe, everybody's really born with the sport, and it's very popular.
2: Where did your interest in the sport come? When?
15: Really, when I was a young boy, and I had some cyclists in the family. And my mom had one of her cousins was a teammate of Eddie Merckx, so I think that's already a good sign to become a cyclist. And of course, my big hero was Eddie Merckx back in those days, and I started basically when I was 12 or 13 years old to race a bike. We basically had a bike since I was 4 or 5, and it started with little races around the block with when we were young kids, and bit by bit I worked myself up and had the luck to be able to become professional, and from there on it was just every year more and more, and it's quite logical in Belgium if you become a cyclist.
16: Do you remember, Johan, the moment that you decided that I could be pretty good at this sport and I want to take it seriously?
15: I definitely do, yeah. I'd say when I was 19, I was studying a marketing degree, and at the end of my studies I had to make a decision, either go on and finish off my studies or try to become a cyclist. And I choose the second option. And as of today, of course, I'm still very happy with that decision, because I've been successful as a cyclist, and my career as a professional cyclist later made me become a director of Lance, and with all the known success.
16: Tell everybody how successful you were as a cyclist.
15: Well, I have to say for myself, I'm pretty satisfied with what I've done, considering the physical qualities I had. And I think when I finished my career, I was 34. I think of myself that I have done the maximum. And I knew I wasn't talented enough to win the Tour de France, but I won 2 stages in the Tour de France, and I had the yellow jersey, which is definitely one of the best moments of my career. And I think, you know, I had a 12-year career as a professional, and I was on big teams and I won some big races. So I'm pretty proud of what I've done with my limited physical capacities, I have to say.
16: Yeah, I'm just wondering how psychologically, when you're an athlete, a pro athlete who obviously wants to win, but you understand within yourself whether you have the capabilities of winning. How hard is that? What is that conflict like, Johan?
15: I think it depends. Everybody has to set its own limits, and for me it was clear from the beginning that I would never win the Tour, but winning a stage for me was something really unimaginable. And not everybody can be champion, the big champion, and I was a champion for myself and for my father and for my family, so I have definitely no regrets about that.
16: Let's put it into perspective about cycling in Europe in particular. Everybody knows about the Tour de France, but beyond that, there are other tours around Europe. How big is this sport from a worldwide standpoint, particularly in Europe?
15: It's big. It's very big. You know, the season basically is all year round. You have races in January in Australia, and then in February the season starts in Europe, and it basically goes on until the end of October. So it's all year round, and everybody's always thinking about the Tour, and the Tour is definitely a very, very big event. I think it's the third biggest sport event in the world, after the Olympics and the World Cup soccer. But those two events are only happening every 4 years, and the Tour de France is every year. So the Tour de France is the flagship of cycling, and I think it's about 70% of all the attention and the media interest. But next to that, you know, there's the Tour of Spain, which is a 3-week stage race in Spain, and then the Tour of Italy. And there's big one-day classics like Paris-Roubaix, which is very well known here in the United States, and the Tour of Flanders, and just name it. So it's a very global sport, I have to say.
16: What is it that makes the Tour de France so unique? I mean, because it's the one that has jumped out to most people. But is there something about the personality of the Tour de France that really makes it unique?
15: No, I think it's a combination of a lot of different factors. First of all, it's the oldest of the 3 big tours. I don't remember, but I think it's definitely more than 100 years old now. And it's in July and in France. And France is just a great, great country to go on holiday. And it's the beautiful scenery that everybody's seen on TV. But basically everybody's on a holiday in July. And all these spectators, not only from France, but from all over the world, are able to attend that event. It's a myth, you know, and it's I have a kind of a love-hate relationship with that race, but I think it's one of the nicest sporting events in the world.
16: Oh, okay, I know about the love. Tell me about the hate.
15: Well, you know, it's a long story, but when we started to go for the Tour de France in '99 with Lance, and he won it, and then he won it a few more times, and after he won 5 times, it started. it became a little bit boring for the spectators, and mainly in France, because it's a very long time ago that a Frenchman won the Tour, and it's well known that somebody who is winning is people like him, but when he starts to win too many times, it starts to be boring and people don't like him anymore. So, and of course, my association with Lance, I had a little bit of the same feeling. Lance ultimately, after 7 wins, he retired, and it was not because he was physically finished, but more because he was mentally very tired of all the negative aspects around the race. And I'm still in the sport, so I have to go on live with the Tour de France.
16: There was a connection between you and Lance. It's because you really had a lot of similarities. You lost your father, I believe, and also he lost his father. What were the other similarities that brought you two together?
15: First of all, I think it was a coincidence. I was available at the right moment, and Lance was trying to come back as a professional cyclist, and he was on a small team, which was U.S. Postal back then was a very small team. But basically, we had some very significant experiences, common experiences during our career when I was still a racer, and I think that there was a mutual respect between him and me. And I always say, you know, I tried to give Lance a lot of knowledge, but I learned a lot from him too. And it was more than just a coach rider relationship; it was more a friend relationship and really a partner relationship.
16: I've always felt that when you develop a coach-player relationship, it has to go beyond just the capabilities of each. You have to kind of blend yourself together. It has to be kind of a glove-and-hand situation. That always doesn't work out. I think you know that, Johan. So when you first got to know him, what was it that struck you about Lance Armstrong?
15: Well, he was very hard-headed. And, you know, I think one of the things that Lance has respected in me, and we talked about it even last week, I guess, is that I had my own ideas also, and I wasn't ready to always say yes to him. And it's when you deal with big champions, and you can see it in any sport, there's a lot of people around them that always say, you know, you're good, you're great, you're the best. I didn't always do that with Lance, and I often told him, you know, I don't like this. This is not right. And I think that that's ultimately what Lance respected in me. So, but it was very really a unique relationship I had with him, and I don't think it's ready to come back. I mean, I don't want to compare anybody with him, but I don't think it's something that's gonna be repeated very easy for me.
16: I know in talking to his mother Linda, because she came out with a book and she was here on the program, and I was talking and I said, "What is his biggest strength?" And she said, "His stubbornness." Mm-hmm. And I suppose that's why he's alive today, is it not? I mean, when I think about the cancer that he had and how it had spread, there is no medical reason in my mind that Lance Armstrong should be alive. I mean, I think it was purely stubbornness. Would you agree with that?
15: I think so. I mean, I had also been following, of course, his illness from a distance when he was diagnosed in 96, and then in 97 he had the treatment, and we were all very, very curious of what was going on. But later when we connected and we worked together, I got the whole picture, and when you oversee that, it's really amazing how he's still alive. I mean, it started with the testicular cancer, but it was all spread over his body, and one thing that really was very remarkable is when he woke up after his big surgery, that he wasn't even thinking about, you know, I'm alive. He was thinking about being a bike rider again. So he really took it to a whole other level, and he was very, very determined and very stubborn about it.
16: We are talking about this wonderful book called We Might As Well Win, On the Road to Success, with the mastermind behind 8 Tour de France victories. Johan Bruneau is with us and you in the studio as we continue across the country and around the world. We've got you on Sports Byline.
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16: Johan Bruneau is with us on Sports Byline, and again, I hope you'll check out the book. It's called We Might As Well Win, On the Road to Success with the Mastermind Behind 8 Tour de France Victories. And I will simply tell you, at the beginning of this book, one of the things in the foreword that Lance Armstrong says, it's simple. I wouldn't have won the Tour de France without Johan Bruneau, let alone 7 in a row. Johan is a Belgium ex-racer who has been my team director during that winning streak, but that doesn't begin to describe him. What are you more than just a team director? And you might start off with a definition of what a team director is in cycling.
15: Well, a team director in cycling is more or less what you would say a coach in basketball or baseball, but it's more than that. It's not only you're not running the team from the sports point of view. You're always also managing a whole crew of staff, and you're busy with logistics and travel plans, and it's very complex. But it's, of course, it's very nice from Lance to say that, and that he wouldn't have won without me. The answer, I don't know. I don't know if that's true or not. But the truth is that I was crazy enough to believe that he could win the tour, and I could convince him of that idea. And I think that was my most important thing I did for him. Really insist so hard that he should try everything for the tour, that he had nothing to lose. After his comeback from cancer, and he didn't have to prove anything to anybody, not to himself, not to the fans. We just took a big bet, and we had a crazy idea about how to prepare for that Tour de France, and it worked in '99, and since then we have repeated it 7 times, so it's pretty good.
16: Yeah, Lance does say, after I was diagnosed with cancer and was trying to make a comeback in professional cycling, Johan was the first person who told me I could not only return to the sport, but win the Tour de France. How much of that was psychological, and how much of that did you really believe?
15: I really believed it back then because, you know, I had seen something in him which was very different. I knew Lance when we were racing together, And I had seen certain qualities in him, but he couldn't always repeat it over a number of days. He was a one-day specialist. But when I saw him back in 98, when he came back after his illness, and I saw something different in him. His body was different, and he had lost a lot of weight. And something that really, really was very remarkable was he finished fourth in the Tour of Spain in that comeback year. And I thought by myself, you know, if somebody who comes back after such a important illness and it's only his comeback year and he wasn't even well prepared for this race, he can have finished fourth. If we do everything right, we must be able to win the Tour. And it was as simple as that. And lucky enough, Lance believed in it, and that's exactly what we did. We put out a plan, and we followed everything really, what we put on a piece of paper, and it worked. In the month of May, I think we had some difficulties because Lance was kind of doubting a little bit whether he should focus again on the classics in the future. But when I saw him racing or training in the mountains in the Pyrenees in the month of May, I remembered that then I said, you know, if he rides that fast in July, that nobody's going to beat him.
16: Does the team make the racer, or does the racer make the team?
15: I think it's a combination of everything. You cannot have a great team without a great leader. But it's really a combination of a lot of factors. I mean, Lance was the guy who won the Tour, but without his teammates and without all the staff around him, he would never have been able to do it. And everybody had a specific role on the team, and we created really something which was a family.
16: Yeah, I want to get into that because I think a lot of Americans don't understand how cycling and racing comes about, that it is a team effort, that everybody has a role. It's almost like a football team or a baseball team. You have role players on it. Explain to everybody how cycling and the teams are put together.
15: Well, you know, you have a leader on the team, and our team, Lance was the leader, and it was clear that he was the only guy who would be able to try to win the Tour. And we really built a team around him, which means, you know, you have... In cycling, the principle is very simple. It's all about drafting. And when Lance is in first position, he spends so much more energy. So he needed a group around him that protected him from the wind. And when he needed drinks, they brought him drinks. And whatever they needed to do, they set the pace for him. So we created a group of riders who were some of them were strong on the flats. Some of them were really strong on the climbs. Some of them were really... had a lot of experience, and they were like a little bit the guardian angel on the road. And then, of course, the staff around them was also very important. We had different directors and mechanics and massage therapists and just name it. So it was really a team effort.
16: In essence, what you're saying then is the leader of each team is really the only ones competing for the championship or the Tour de France or any of these cycling championships then.
15: It is. But for the leader enabled to get to the finish or close to the finish and be able to finish off the job amongst maybe three or four other favorites, a lot of things need to happen. And if a leader is alone, he will have spent all his energy by the end, and somebody else who has more support will have beaten him.
16: Johan, how hard is it? Because, I mean, we're talking about pro athletes, other pro athletes on these teams as well, to get them to subvert their egos, their personalities, and give that up for somebody on that team. How hard is that? What do you have to do to massage those egos to make sure that team functions as a whole?
15: Well, it wasn't that hard, you know, because the situation was very clear, and everybody who came on the team knew exactly what the situation was. And as long as Lance was going for the Tour, everybody knew that in the Tour de France, nobody would have a chance. But of course, they had other opportunities. There was a lot of other races in the spring and in the fall where they had their chance to shine. And then in some cases, you know, we had some riders who became better and better, and they had their own ambitions, and they left the team to be the leader of another team. But, you know, that's the way it is. And after a number of years, we were kind of proud of the fact that we had created a lot of leaders of other teams, because at the end they were our competitors, but we knew them very well. So it was also a mental advantage to know your competitors.
16: Let me take you back to 1999 and that decision you made when you put the team together at the Tour de France not to take the United States National Cycling Champion. Take me through that decision.
15: That was a very difficult decision back then because I was new to the job, and it was an American sponsor, and I was this Belgian guy who came in and nobody knew him, and I had my own ideas, and I decided that we had, you know, we needed a very, very, very united team and a complete team. And the American champion back then was, he was a great rider. I just thought that there were other riders on the team who could do a better job, and I decided to not select the American champion for the Tour de France. And it was a very difficult decision for me because it was the first time I had to make such a difficult decision. And in the beginning, I didn't even know how I had to tell this guy that he was not going to the Tour. But at the end, I did it, and I think that the records show that it was the right decision.
16: Who was it?
15: It was Marty Jameson.
16: What was his reaction?
15: He was very angry at the beginning and very disappointed, and I understand that. But we had a good talk after the Tour, and, when they have some time to react and they can see that the team did a good job. Of course, I think Marty thought that he could do the same job as somebody else, but it was more acceptable for him, the fact that we won the Tour and that the team had been such a great support for Lance.
16: I'm going to use a flying analogy here, and tell me if I'm wrong about this and the decisions that you make when it came to cycling. I've always been told that as a pilot, the first decision you make is always the right decision. You don't go back and forth and get yourself in a yo-yo situation. Is it the same way for you?
15: Definitely. I made a lot of decisions with my instinct and with my intuition. The thing that you believe and you feel good about, that's is in general the best decision you make. And of course, sometimes you have a little bit more time to decide and you can consult with some people. But really, when you have to make decisions in a sport as cycling, where you have to make decisions in the car very fast, it's a lot of experience, of course, with a lot of instinct and intuition. And I guess I was pretty good at that.
16: And about 20 seconds, you second guess yourself much?
15: I'm sorry?
16: Do you second guess yourself much?
15: Well, sometimes you don't have the chance to do that. You know, once you say do it, then they're already in the action, and there's not a lot of time to correct. But in general, you know, we made the right decisions, and the few mistakes we made were very, very insignificant.
16: Johan Brunel is with us, and we'll continue with more of you and Sports Byline.
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1: 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Here's Ron Barr.
16: Fascinating discussion underway here on Sports Byline, and I want to urge you to check out this book. It's called We Might As Well Win, On the Road to Success with the Mastermind Behind 8 Tour de France Victories. Johan Bruneel is with us. Am I pronouncing it right? Is it Bruneel or Brunel?
15: It's Bruneel, and for the Americans, sometimes it's difficult, but I congratulate you with the pronunciation of my name.
16: I've often asked boxing champions, which is harder, to become a champion or to stay a champion? Let me turn it around a little bit and ask you about that in cycling, especially when it became, you know, when you had Lance becoming and winning that first championship. Which was harder, staying up at the top or getting there in the first place?
15: Definitely. I think in all the sports, it's the same. Staying where you are is the most difficult, because getting there is one thing, and most of the champions, they kind of grow into that role, and sometimes it's unexpected. But when it's really expected and everybody really expects you to be there all the time, there's so much pressure on the champion's shoulders that it's very difficult to maintain that level. And of course, you know, then you also have the glory and the fame and the money, which comes in the game, and it's very difficult to stay concentrated. So I think that's really what distinguishes the real champions of the good athletes, is that they're able to always maintain that level, and they have a special motivation, which is very unique.
16: One of the things that I found over the years, Johan, and I think it probably applies to Lance and probably applies to any of the great cyclists around the world, is that with the great athletes, when the game, and Michael Jordan told me this, that when the game is on the line, they want to be the ones to determine the outcome. If they succeed, they'll take the glory. If they fail, they'll take the blame. Indeed, is that the case also with somebody like Lance? And also, does the fear of failure of the great athlete, that motivation, is that a major motivational force with somebody like a cyclist and like Lance?
15: It's definitely true what you say. I mean, they want to decide the outcome of the game. And I think that that's the big difference with any other athlete, that they actually need the pressure to perform. And if the pressure is not there, I've seen it with Lance, well, he created the pressure. And it's something very, I mean, it's remarkable, and I admire that. I know myself, I was a cyclist, and I couldn't really deal with the pressure, and big champions really need that.
16: Yeah, Michael Jordan was that way, and Muhammad Ali is the other one that I thought of, the great boxer. Give me an example of how he created that controversy and that pressure to some degree.
15: Well, you know, Lance, I mean, he's a competitor in everything he does, and when sometimes it was too quiet and things went too easy, we had a few press conferences where Lance had a few very spicy declarations which created the necessary controversy with one of his rivals. And it brought some color to the race, but he really needed that kind of stuff to be really competitive 100%.
16: When you take a look at the races that he had over the years, especially in the Tour de France, since that's what most people recognize and remember him for, where were the greatest challenges for him?
15: I think our biggest challenge has been the fifth win in 2003. It was a year where things were not really going that well, and everything went wrong from the month of June till the beginning of July. Everything went wrong, and something was not right. We could feel it. We didn't say it. We didn't even say it to each other, because we didn't want to believe that he was going to have a difficult year. But that was a big challenge, and I think that there was at least five riders who were probably stronger than him that year in the Tour de France. But they were so used to always see Lance do the same thing and his team do the same thing that they really didn't take advantage of certain opportunities they had, and ultimately Lance had one really good day where he took advantage, and he decided the Tour in his advantage.
16: How many times over the seven Tour de Frances that he won in various stages did he win on his ability, that he had superior ability, and how many did he win mentally or psychologically?
15: Well, I think in most of the big wins he was the strongest, and he had a strong team, and we had a whole plan, and it worked out. But if I really have to single out two moments, I think that one moment was when he didn't win that stage, but he defended his jersey when he had a first, he had a physical breakdown on a mountain which is called the Joux Plan, and he had a 6 or 7 minute lead, and he lost 1.5 minutes, and he really survived based on his experience and the fact that he could stay within his limits. And then a race, one stage, he definitely won on his mental power was in 2003, where he really turned around the Tour de France, and his advantage was a stage win on Luzardiden in the Pyrenees. He crashed at the bottom of the climb, and then he came back, and he had another mechanical problem, and on top of that, he wasn't really feeling great. But he wanted to win that stage so bad that he attacked, and nobody could follow him. I think that he did something. At that moment, he was physically basically incapable of doing that, and he did it.
16: I know that a lot of people don't appreciate, because they don't know behind the scenes, all that you do in making this happen. But tell everybody, during the course of a tour or a course of a race, some of the things that you do to be able to help your rider, your main rider.
15: Well, my job was always, you know, to lay out the plan, the game plan. And then in the race, of course, we had to change a lot of things, so I had to be very inventive. But basically, you know, my job was really to keep motivating them. Not only Lance, because Lance ultimately he was maybe the guy who I needed not to motivate so much, but the teammates around him. And it was really a constant communication. We have these little radios that they can use in the race, and they can listen to the car, and then they can talk back to the car. And it was just a constant motivation. Sometimes even 5 or 6 hours in a row. Constantly talking into them and say, hey, do it, and really push them over their limits.
16: Did you have to get angry with them sometimes?
15: Oh, yeah, a lot of times. A lot of times.
16: And a lot of screaming in the headset?
15: Yeah, and that's maybe better not for publication.
16: The late Bill Walsh, the football coach who won 3 Super Bowls with the San Francisco 49ers, was a good friend of mine. And we talked about manipulation, because I think that all managers, coaches, people like yourself have to know how to manipulate the personalities and the talents of their players, in a sense. In your case, how did you go about that from race to race? Did you have to, after the end of one race, break everything down, look at it, and see how you were going to attack it the next day? And I think that, as I get to know you here, I think you really like that. I think that was really a challenge to you, given your personality.
15: Yeah, definitely. You have to have a good analysis of the situation, and then be able to always tell something positive, even if it's not been always good, because cycling is a very particular sport, actually. You lose more than you win. I mean, you don't have to win every single day, a stage in the tour, to be able to win the race at the end. And we had moments where things didn't go so well. But I've always tried to find something positive in a defeat. And I think that ultimately you learn more from losing than from winning. And there's been certain moments where we have manipulated information in the race. That's true. Yeah, even with Lance in certain time trials, where I was always trying to give the time splits for his information if he was in advance or behind his rivals. I remember a very crucial time trial back in 2003 again against Ulrich, where we were really nervous about the outcome, and I had put five different people on different spots to take time splits with Ulrich, and I remember that Ulrich really started as a rocket. And after 2 kilometers, he was 6 seconds faster than Lance. And I told Lance that he was 1 second faster than Ulrich. But the second split, he was already equal. So it turned out that it was a good tactic. If I would have said after 2 kilometers, 6 seconds slower, he would have thought, you know, I'm going bad, and he would maybe have lost his motivation.
16: Let's talk about the aspect of cycling from the drug accusations and scandal. And certainly that has been something that has been leveled at Lance as well. How did you and certainly Lance deal with that? Because that was an ongoing accusation, which I felt, and you can correct me if I'm wrong on this, I think that the French got very unhappy that an American was winning the Tour de France so many times, and that played into the politics of all those accusations.
15: Definitely. I mean, I go back to what I said before. You know, if somebody wins too many times, it's not funny anymore, and then every single explanation is good. And you know, Lance really had an incredible story. You have to admit it. You know, he was

0: how close is the sport of cycling getting to winning that battle?
1: I think it's going in a very good direction, and especially this year, you know, a lot of things have been done about it, and in defense of the sport of cycling, I think it's the sport who has done, which has done the most against that battle against doping, and there's more tests than in any other sports, and the quality of the test is a lot different than in other sports. So I think it's quite logical that the more tests you do and the better quality test, that the more positive cases you have. But this year, I see that there's no scandals for the moment. We'll knock on wood. There's some really positive signs, and new sponsors are coming into the sport again. So I'm very optimistic about the future of cycling.
0: Let me ask you about a crossroads that you obviously face professionally, and I am going to assume personally as well. Lance wins 7, decides to retire from the sport. You decide to go ahead. You win an 8th championship. But life for you, identity-wise, competition-wise, what was that like for you, that transition period and winning that 8th championship?
1: Well, the transition year was not fun at the moment, but because I was used to win the Tour, and I knew on beforehand we wouldn't win in 06. But it's definitely the year I learned the most about what I had to do for the future. And it was a big dream and a big challenge to win at least one Tour without Lance. And with what we did in 06 and how we changed the team, we were able to win in 07. And that was really for me also the moment to say, you know, this is it. This is it's been very nice. I've done what I wanted, and I've been able to prove to myself in the first place that I can do it without Lance. So I decided last year to retire also as a sports director. But my retirement was very short, and 3 weeks after I decided, I got a phone call from somebody who thought I could be good for their team, and now I'm back in the game.
0: Yeah. What is the moment that you have crystallized in your mind over that whole 9-year period that you'll never, ever forget with Lance and then beyond Lance? Is there a moment?
1: For me, it remains the first yellow jersey of Lance. When he won the prologue in Le Puy-de-Fou, which is a little town in France, for me, that's still the moment where that's like the accomplishment of the big plan. And when we started with that plan, you know, everybody thought we were crazy and nobody thought we could do it. And when he finally won that first stage, it was like, you know, it was a big relief and the proof that we had done it the right way. And then, of course, we still had 3 weeks to go to maintain that jersey. But that moment of the winning that prologue, which was probably 7 kilometers or something, is still still the moment that really sticks out for me.
0: We have about 90 seconds left. What do you want people to take away from in this book?
1: It's a book. I wrote it more for the general public. I didn't only want it to be a cycling book because that would be an easy audience for me, I guess. And there's so many stories which have been told about Lance. So there's a lot of different stories in there, but it's really about the psychology about winning and how we did it. And I have to say, I'm very happy with the result. It's only when you read what you have done that you realize how you've done it. And I have to say, you know, I've learned a lot from writing this book also, because I found out that while we were doing what we were doing, we didn't really know how we were doing it. And now I really discovered that there were certain patterns in how we were doing it. And that's a little bit what I want people to take away from the book.
0: In 45 seconds, what did you learn about yourself over that 9-year period that maybe you didn't know, Johan, when you started?
1: I definitely discovered that I don't like losing. Once you start to get used to winning, you want more and more and more. But ultimately, you know, it's still about the passion. I think you cannot do any job if you don't have the passion, if you don't believe that it's really what you have to do, and that you really do it with all of your heart.
0: Are you happy with the way the book came out?
1: I'm very happy. I'm very happy. And the people I'm talking with who have been reading it are very positive. So let's hope it's a very popular book, and I hope that people can take something away from it.
0: Well, I'm going to take it with me on my next trip and read it from cover to cover. We're going to make it a selection of the month on the Sports Byline USA Book Corner, and I think what we've done is really shown people another side of cycling, and I thank you for coming into the studio and spending some time with us.
1: Thank you very much for having me.
0: Johan Bruneel is the man's name, and he has been very successful in the sport of cycling. Check out this book. It's called We Might As Well Win, On the Road to Success with a

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0: That's going to wrap up this hour of Sports Byline. With the Tour de France coming up, I thought it'd be interesting to revisit an interview I did with Johan Bruneel. He was the author of the book We Might As Well Win, On the Road to Success, with the mastermind behind 8 Tour de France victories, former Belgian pro cyclist, turned team director who led Lance Armstrong to unprecedented success, holds the title of winningest team director in cycling history, but we now know Lance and also that team was cheating because of use of performance-enhancing drugs. He and Lance Armstrong disbanded their team, and Bruneel moved to another team, a Kazakhstan-sponsored team riddled with controversy, in an effort to clean house and rebuild to try to claim back another piece of the sport that's gotten so far off course. But stick around, because we're coming right back with more of you in Sports Byline.
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0: I'm Mike Sempervivi with the Sports Byline Broadcasting Network 2-Minute Warning. The National Association for Stock Car Auto Racing took over the massive Naval Base Coronado in San Diego County, California for a weekend of events, which concluded yesterday with the Andrel 250 NASCAR Cup Series event. Celebrating the 250th anniversary of the United States Navy, a 3.4-mile road course with 16 turns was constructed. The cars weaved over where fighter jets take off and land, driving past the docked USS Carl Vinson as the base provided some of the most stunning visual aesthetics in stock car history. And to be fair, there were also portions that felt like it was being run in a storage park because, well, it's a military base. But overall, it was an awesome-looking race, and the race itself ended up pretty cool, too. According to NASCAR, the event drew 125,000 people over 3 days, 67% of which were noted to be first-time ticket buyers. And those folks saw history made with a first-time winner. 23-year-old Corey Heim won his first-ever cup race in only his 13th career series start. Heim became a Toyota developmental driver at 16 years old. Going into last season, he was already a top-tier driver in the truck series when he was signed by Michael Jordan and Denny Hamlin's 2311 racing team. And just in case his bosses at 2311 weren't sure what they were getting, Heim had one of the most dominant seasons in modern motorsports history, breaking all sorts of records en route to winning 12 truck races and the series championship. Way before last season ended, fans and pundits began buzzing about when Heim would become a full-time Cup Series driver. This year, Heim was slated to run in the company's four-string car on a limited schedule of 12 Cup races as 2311 tried to figure out its future. In May, they did, and the team announced he'd take over the team's third car full-time in 2027. In his second start since that announcement, Heim showed incredible patience and craftsmanship on a track that had some of the sport's best drivers in hard times. Late in the race, Heim trailed teammate Tyler Reddick by well over a second, nearly seven car lengths. And if you're wondering how good Reddick is, he's been the top Cup driver since the season began. Turn by turn, Heim made up ground. With 2.5 laps to go, a fantastic duel began. Heim drove in, pulling up even to Reddick's side and passing him as the two cars made contact. Reddick then pulled a crossover, diving down underneath Heim, attempting to steal back the lead. In a turn, the car's bump pushing Heim wide. He bounced off the wall but maintained control and again passed Reddick. A lap later, Reddick's front left tire went down, which left Heim all by himself to win the race by over 10 seconds. Over the past 6 months or so, you may have heard a lot of hype about young drivers like Carson Hocevar, Connor Zilich, and Ty Gibbs, and their talents merit the excitement. But as the years push on, we may look back and the best one of the bunch may turn out to be Corey Heim. I'm Mike Sempervivi with the Sports Byline Broadcasting Network 2-Minute Warning.
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2: And wherever you might be around the country and around the world, I'm Ron Barr. We've got you on America's sports talk show, Sports Byline. 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All you have to do is go to the award-winning Sports Byline USA website, and right there on the homepage, you'll see my picture. 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The only thing I ask is, please sign the email. And if you do, I will respond to you. I don't care if it is a criticism. 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And I like getting feedback from you fans, because the day we launched Sports Byline in the network, I always said this belongs to you fans out there by being able to listen to the athletes, the managers, the owners, and what have you, and also talking about the issues that affect sports, and I like doing that. 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And while you're there, check out my commentary as well, because I like to write about some of the issues of the day. 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Going to be talking with the author Dane Perry in just a second. The name of his book is Winners, How Good Baseball Teams Become Great Ones. And Perry shows the reader how to identify young players most likely to have long and successful careers. He also analyzes the achievements of some of the great players such as George Brett, Ricky Henderson, Pedro Martinez, and Barry Bonds. And he also delves deeply into stats and answers to all the important questions such as, how do winners win? So we'll talk to Dane Perry in just a second. And then right after that, Milo Hamilton has been a broadcaster, sports broadcaster, for a long time. And he has a book about his illustrious career called Making Airwaves, 60 Years at Milo's Microphone. And Milo has been the longtime radio voice of the Houston Astros, and he has called many famous games, such as the home run that made Hank Aaron the home run king back in 1974, and he's done a lot of other great games. So we'll be talking to Dane Perry and Milo Hamilton this hour on Sports Byline.
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14: If you're into baseball, into stats, and you're confounded by why your favorite team doesn't win, well, you may want to check out Dane Perry's book. It's called Winners, How Good Baseball Teams Become Great Ones. Dane, I guess we start by defining the word winner. What does it mean, do you think?
15: Well, you know, as far as the book concerned, the parameters of it is that we looked at, every team to make the playoffs since 1980. So, for these purposes, we're looking at teams that made the postseason, whether, by winning the division as it was in the pre-wild card days, or winning the wild card from 95 on. So those are the teams we're looking at, and for this book, that's how we define the term winners.
14: How did free agency affect anything that you found out?
15: Well, certainly that's had significant bearing on it because, as free agency started in 75 or so, and then, of course, this is in the free agency era. That's touched on significantly in the chapter that looks at payroll and how that relates. And what we find is, not very surprisingly, teams that tend to spend more money tend to have less homegrown talent, and they tend to spend more money on free agents and have more free agents peppering the roster. In terms of winning baseball, teams that win spend more money than teams that don't win. So you're going to see a preponderance of free agents on those teams. So, yeah, it's very vital to winning clubs to sign key free agents.
14: Dane, did you find any correlation between, philosophies is what the word I'm looking for. And what I mean by that, there's two ways, of course, of building a team, and that is through your farm system or doing it through free agency. The Yankees certainly have done a lot of it in recent years through free agency, whereas the Oakland A's have brought players up through their farm system and have proven that they can be winners and also be successful.
15: Yeah, there's certainly different ways to do it. I mean, if you're a team of limited resources, obviously you're not going to be able to go out there and sign the Johnny Damons or and trade for the Carlos Delgados and that kind of thing. But yeah, the teams that have lower payrolls are going to have a higher percentage of homegrown players. For instance, the A's in 2001 had more than half their roster was homegrown. In contrast to that, I mean, you look at a team like say some of the recent Yankee models, they've been lucky to crack 20% of the roster at times, having homegrown players. And that's counting guys like Bernie Williams, Derek Jeter, and those guys who did come up to the system. So, yeah, there is a relationship there. The more you spend, generally the fewer homegrown players you're going to have.
14: And the problem that I find, and we have a station in Kansas City, and they lament all the time what's happened to the Royals, is that I think ownership and management and teams don't understand their market, don't understand the dynamics in which they have to work under, and so therefore they don't create either a philosophy or a plan to work within it.
15: Yeah, I mean, that's very true. I mean, teams like the Twins, the A's, even the Braves back in the early 90s were a small payroll team. I mean, it can be done. I mean, it's not impossible to win on a low payroll, as many teams have proven over the years. What you cannot do is win if you're a stupid organization. If you're making bad decisions, you're not going to win no matter how much money you have in your coffers. The Royals have just made some terrible decisions over the years. I think of the draft a couple of years ago when they had two picks in the top eight, I believe, and not one of them has reached the majors yet. Roscoe Crosby and the fireballing right-hander, whose name escapes me at the moment. But, yeah, they've made some bad decisions. That's all there's to it. The Royals cannot pin their woes on, tight-wallet ownership or, bad fortune or, economic disadvantages. They just haven't made good decisions.
14: Dane, what did you find across the board in doing the research on this book that may have surprised you, different from what you thought you might find?
15: Well, I think one thing that surprised me is that I'm a big fan of pitchers who, have ground ball tendencies. I think they're very valuable. I think it's a skill that tends to be repeated from year to year. It kind of surprised me to find that teams that have won over the past 25 years or so exhibit lower ground ball fly ball ratios than non-contending teams. And that sort of surprised me because, I still like ground ball pitchers, and I still think it's good to have them on your roster. But, by and large, winning teams, they don't show a strong trend as non-winning teams do.
14: One of the things that I know about stats is that some people in management will use them as a crutch or use them as an excuse. Do people get too tied to stats sometimes in determining about a deal that they're going to make or a player they're going to sign?
15: Yeah, the thing about baseball statistics is you have useful ones, you have semi-useful ones, and you have useless ones. And, you can pluck any from three categories to kind of make the argument you want to make. You can make a player look good according to certain things, and you can make a player look terrible according to certain things. And it doesn't necessarily mean he's that kind of player. You can frame your argument any way you want to. The key is for fans to be educated about what's meaningful, what's not, and that way you'll be able to see through some of the, some of the BS that comes out as far as statistics go.
14: I know one of the things you discuss in this book is how one of the greatest teams of all time managed an 11-year winning spree while using 10 different closers. Tell us who that team was and why were they able to do it.
15: Well, that's the Atlanta Braves. And the Atlanta Braves of recent years are miraculous for a number of reasons. Of course, their extended run of success. They're just amazing. And what's really interesting about them is that, as you mentioned, they did use 10 different closers over that 11-year span. And, if you ask most people, you think, well, you're going to need stability at the closer role. That's a very vital role. Generally, I would agree with that. But the Braves, probably through the savvy acquisitions of John Schuerholz and probably through the incredible tandem of Bobby Cox and Leo Mazzonio, now they were able to identify guys who could step into that role and succeed. Most of the time, those are guys that had not worked as a closer in previous seasons. So they were able to find these diamonds in the rough and plug them in and really get by like that. Really, really astounding, really.
14: What's the most overused and underused statistic when it comes to teams and players?
15: Pitcher wins, individual pitcher wins, which have more to do with run support, quality of the opposition, and just blind luck than it does quality. And I'd say RBI on the offensive end. It's too lineup dependent, too offense dependent, too environment dependent. If we could stop using those as part of the daily discussion, I think that would be an advantage.
14: One of the things that I know in other sports is that people fall in love with offensive statistics, whereas defense can help you win many times as well. And I know one of the things that you talk about here is speed helps, but stealing bases doesn't, which that would probably confuse an awful lot of people.
15: Yeah, that's an important distinction to make. I mean, stolen bases in isolation aren't that valuable. If you do them at the right time, in a key late-inning situation, they're useful. But you have to succeed at a much higher percentage of the time than most people realize. But when I say speed is useful and stealing bases isn't, speed correlates very well with good aging patterns among players. If you're a fast player, you're going to tend to retain your skills over the years. You're going to run the bases well. And generally, you're going to have good range in the outfield or in the infield, whatever position you're playing. So speed in isolation is very valuable because it means you're going to age well, you're going to run the bases well, and you're going to play good defense. But stealing bases is a very overrated stratagem.
14: We're talking with the author of the book, Winners, How Good Baseball Teams Become Great Ones. Dane Perry is with us. And you, Dane, I think you know as well as I do, until the mid-90s, the Yankees were not successful as far as winning a World Series since 77 and 78. What was it that they did differently that allowed them to win in the 90s that they couldn't do from 79 on?
15: I think, they'd always spent a lot of money. I think there's a section of the book in there that talks about how the payroll has been relatively unchanged relative to the league average since the late 70s. They had a front office in place that began to identify these premium players that they could go out and get, and they did a better job of identifying their homegrown players, like I mentioned earlier, Bernie Williams, Derek Jeter, Jorge Posada, those guys that should be kept in the fold and signed to long-term deals. They just did a better job of identifying talent. When the Yankees even do an average job at identifying talent with the resources they have, they're going to succeed, and that's the big difference. And season goes. Certainly Mariano Rivera, his presence has a lot to do with that.
14: I know you, in this book, talk about some other individual great players. We talked about the definition of a winner from a team's concept. What about the definition of a winner on the individual baseball player concept?
15: Well, if we're going to talk about offense, we're going to talk about a good fielder at the position he's playing, unless he's a DH, and a guy who hits for power. That's where the rubber hits the road in the modern game. You've got to hit for power, and that's the most important thing a hitter can do. So if you're going to talk about a great player on the offensive end, it's going to be a guy who hits for power. If you're going to talk about a pitcher, or you're going to talk about a guy who strikes out, is durable, stays healthy, keeps the walks under control, doesn't give up home runs, those kind of things. He exerts excellence over the things he has the most control over, and that's the kind of thing you're looking for in a pitcher.
14: But what about somebody like a Tony Gwynn, who will obviously hit for average and really be able to help your team?
15: There are obviously outliers to that. I mean, he was not a power hitter, but the guy hit for such a high average that you can get by with, you know, just a few doubles a year and that kind of thing. He didn't draw walks either, which is something you'd like to see in a hitter. But, yeah, I mean, obviously there are going to be outliers. I mean, when a guy hits 340 for his life, he's going to be a valuable player no matter what he's doing in the power category. Certainly there are exceptions.
14: When general managers make trades, generally speaking from a statistical standpoint, what do they look at?
15: Certainly they're going to assess their weaknesses. And the problem with that is that sometimes they don't assess those correctly, or they tend to place too much emphasis on a weakness, not realizing that perhaps it doesn't have a great deal of importance in the overall scheme of things. But I think the first step is saying, what do we need? What's causing us to fail, or what's causing us not to reach the level of success that we anticipated for ourselves? That's probably the first step, and then you see, well, who out there that's you know, that can be acquired can fill this hole for us.
14: How difficult was it to write this book?
15: It was very research intensive. That took a lot of time, but you know, once I got down and started telling the stories and started writing, it was a lot of fun, very enjoyable. Certainly an arduous process, took a lot out of me, but it was a you know, certainly well worth it. And, you know, I'm starting to see the fruits of that because I'm enjoying discussing with people. I'm enjoying hearing people's opinions about it and that kind of thing.
14: I was just going to say, what was it that motivated you to do it?
15: Well, you know, I had worked on, you know, a few collaborative projects in the past, you know, writing books for Baseball Prospectus and that kind of thing. But I just kind of wanted to take on a solo project. And there are questions that I wanted answered. I was curious about some of these things that I researched for the book. And, you know, it's you know, I think every great project starts with a question. You go out there and try to answer it. And that's kind of what I did. And I certainly got those answers. And it certainly raised some additional questions going forward. So it was a very rewarding experience for me.
14: Yeah, I can imagine. Dane, thank you very much. I appreciate the time. Fascinating subject. And congratulations on the book.
15: Thank you very much, Ron. Thanks for having me.
14: If you're into stats and you wonder why some teams win and others don't, then you may want to check out the book from Dane Perry. It's called Winners, How Good Baseball Teams Become Great Ones. Fascinating subject. We'll take a break, continue with more of you and Sports Byline.
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14: Milo Hamilton joins us on Sports Byline. He has been in broadcasting for an awful long time. Matter of fact, his book is called Making Airwaves, 60 Years in Milo's Microphone. And, of course, Milo has been the radio voice of the Houston Astros since 1985. He's a member of four Halls of Fame. Milo, let's go back to the beginning, and I mean back in Iowa. Take me back as you were a kid growing up in Iowa.
21: Well, it was during the Great Depression in the 30s. I was born in 27, and 27 was kind of significant as I opened up my speech at Cooperstown 14 years ago. I said, the little kids up here from Fairfield, Iowa today, born in 1927, it was the year that Ruth hit 60 homers, Lindbergh crossed the Atlantic, and I was born, and two out of three ain't bad. So a few years later, the crash of the stock market, that started a downward spiral, and then the Great Depression of the 30s, and being in Iowa, the drought that took another toll for over 2 years. People lost their businesses. They lost their farms. My grandfather, who'd been a farmer all his life, lost his farm, never recovered from it. And baseball was an integral part of the way we kind of hung together, because Dutch Reagan, who later became President Ronald Reagan, was doing games on WHO in Des Moines, recreating Cub games. And also we could hear WGN radio in Chicago when it was a day game with Bob Elson, who did the Cubs and White Sox for 40 years. And then, you know, every little country schoolhouse district in Iowa around my hometown had a baseball team. And I guess I'd say it was the beginning of tailgating, because Saturday and Sunday for sure, there was a ball game. And my dad helped manage that team, and one of my uncles played on it. And later, when they all started going away to the service, I became the shortstop on that team. So, and my dad was a big Cardinal fan, so baseball bit me big time in the 30s. And so when a chance came to do a ball game later on Armed Forces Radio in Guam, it changed my whole life.
14: Before we talk about that, let me go back a little bit to the Midwest. I used to come and visit my grandparents in Parkersburg, West Virginia, and I'll never forget as a young kid walking down the streets on a summer evening, and you could listen on one side of the street, and you either heard the Pittsburgh Pirates broadcast,
21: yeah,
14: or you heard the Cincinnati Reds broadcast. The role of radio in those days, because you grew up in a time where people, it was must listen to as far as getting your information, getting your entertainment, and if you were a sports fan, and particularly baseball, radio was the way.
21: Oh, and it really was, and of course that was the days of Fibber McGee and Molly, George Burns, Gracie Allen, the Green Hornet. I mean, and it was all imagination. And baseball played right into that. Witness the fact that people listened to a lot of recreated games but didn't care. They wanted to hear a baseball game. And your entertainment was the radio. My folks had an old Atwater Kent radio. and you got stuck your head practically in it to hear a ball game sometimes. And especially, my dad and I heard those great Joe Louis fights when he lost to Schmeling and then beat him. Clem McCarthy, the great gravel-throated announcer, and you could hear the Iowa football games, and with some luck, you could hear the Iowa basketball games. I mean, there it was. I mean, sports tied you together, and in some of the speeches I've made over the years, I say baseball has been woven into our fabric. You got to remember, the Southern prisoners in the Civil War didn't know what baseball was. But by that time, there was enough baseball being played on the East Coast, so there was baseball being played around those prison camps. And what happened? After the war ended in 65, they went back to the South, and look what happened. Every mill town in the Carolinas, Georgia, Alabama, Tennessee, they all had teams. And then later, the big uprising of all the minor leagues in those states. So that helped tie the country back together. And then World War One, the commissioner said to Woodrow Wilson, do you want us to stop playing? And Wilson said, no, it means too much. Same for FDR in World War Two. And then think more recently of how it brought, who can forget the night a few nights later after 9/11 and the games when the president threw out the opening pitch in a big league ball game. I mean, it's hard to escape it. And there it is, baseball, an American pastime. I know some people think football's gone by it, and maybe it has for some numbers, but baseball is still the game. And I can compare it to some things. I did football for 25 years and basketball for 42 years, and baseball to me is the game. It's the most unpredictable game in the world. We play it every day and every night, and it's just woven into our fabric. And it's been a hoot for me to be doing it for 55 years.
14: Astros broadcaster Milo Hamilton is with us. We're talking about his book, Making Airwaves, 60 Years at Milo's Microphone. Milo, one thing I think most of us who have been in the business for a long period of time do agree with is that somewhere along the line, we all got a break one way or the other. Either we generated it ourselves or somebody was kind enough to help us get along. In your particular case, you were an 18-year-old U.S. Navy seaman in 1945, as you alluded to. Take me briefly through that story about how your commanding officer gave you the opportunity to announce the game.
21: Well, I think you got to go back to how I got on the station in the first place. In November of 45, the USO was sending teams of three actresses from would-be starlets in Hollywood and on Broadway to go out into the theaters of the past war, Europe and the Pacific, pick an all GI cast, and in Guam's case, tour and play all 30 of the outdoor theaters. And the play they chose for Guam was My Sister Eileen, the two young sisters that went to Broadway and so forth. It was a great play. And growing up in a small town, you got to do a lot of things. Kids now are restricted, maybe one or two outside activities. But in a small town, you played on the football team, the basketball team. You ran on the track team. You sang in the choruses. You played in the band. And you were in the school plays. And I saw this thing that they were going to audition up to 20th Air Force Base, which was the home of the B-29, which was the big bomber that won the war. And I said, well, I'm going to get a Jeep tonight, and I'm going up there. I mean, can't lose anything. So I go up there, and if you remember the young drugstore manager, Frank Lippincott, was the young man's name in the play, and three fellows from Armed Forces Radio on Guam came to the tryouts. Two of them got parts. One of those, a name you'll recognize immediately, Robert Wright. You saw his name on the credits of the producer of the Carol Burnett Show and all the other Bob Banner productions.
14: Yep.
21: And he had a part in the play. And another, third member of the Armed Forces Station on Guam became the stage manager. And this was in November of 45. And they said to me after a couple of rehearsals, they said, we've got a guy that's going to go home and get his ruptured duck. And for the uninitiated, that was that little gold bird you got when you went home and got your discharge after World War II. And he's going home, and we're going to need another announcer. Said, you ever been on the radio? And I said, well, no. I said, my little hometown of Fairfield, Iowa, didn't have a station. There was a station 22 miles away, and my church choir used to go over there, and I'd sing on the air, but I'd never broadcast. They said, well, we kind of like your voice, and we'd like to have you audition if you want to. And I said, yeah. So my headquarters, I was in the Seabees, and at Tom Marianas near Admiral Nimitz Fleet headquarters where the radio station was. So I go over there, and they audition, and they all get together, and they say, yeah, we'd like to have you. We'll do the paperwork if you'd like to come aboard. So I did, and that was Thanksgiving week 45. Then a couple months later, the South Pacific baseball tournament came to Guam. And they were playing there and over the Marianas, the island group there. And the Marine lieutenant came in one day and he says, you know, all these ball players here in these games, you think maybe we ought to try to broadcast some of these games? We all agreed, yeah. He said, anybody ever do a game? Well, hell, none of us had ever even been on the air before we were on this station. I said, well, I played in an old country hardball league. He said, you're it. So I had just listened to the World Series a few months earlier with Bob Elson doing the Cubs and the Tigers, and I'd heard him as a kid, and I'd heard Dutch Reagan, and I made a little scorecard, and after the games were over, I said, you know, this might be a way to go home and make a living. It lasted 60 years so far.
14: Just a great story. We've only got about 30 seconds before we have to break here. But am I correct? Your first big league break came after the service when you worked with the St. Louis Browns in 53?
21: That is correct. My minor league team was going to be moved. I'd gone through the whole winter in a long countdown. Bob Elson had never had a companion on the road or anywhere. And they started with 50, got it down to 5, and here's this kid been out of school 3 years, and I ended up in a two-man race with Don Wells. You remember him? Did the Angel games?
14: Hold that thought for a second, Milo. I got to go to a break here. Milo Hamilton has joined us, Astros broadcaster. The name of this wonderful book about his career is called Making Airwaves, 60 Years at Milo's Microphone. And he has been around and called some great moments in sports and some great moments in baseball. We'll talk about that as we continue on Sports Byline.
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20: 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Here's Ron Barr.
14: Milo Hamilton with us. We're talking about his book, Making Waves, 60 Years in Milo's Microphone. Go ahead and finish the story about how you got your professional break.
21: Well, and Don Wells got the job, and rightly so. He had done baseball for about 10 years with the old Scotchman, Gordon McClendon. Remember those stories?
14: Sure.
21: And he was the right guy. I'd only had 3 years. But then I needed to be looking for a job. And some folks from Rawlings Sporting Goods came to Davenport, and one of my sponsors in the ball games there was a sporting goods store, and the manager of the store who bought the commercials on my game said, Rawlings is coming to town to show me all their new football equipment, because we sell to all the high schools in the area. So he said, could you come down and interview them? I said, why, certainly. So I did. You're always looking for sports time when you're in a small market. And I interviewed them, and they liked it, and they called Don Lynch a couple days later, the manager of the sporting goods store, after they got back to St. Louis, and said it would be possible to get a copy of that show. So I got it for him. Don shipped it to him in St. Louis. And there was a new TV station going on the air in St. Louis, and they had already contracted to the St. Louis Browns games on TV. And they were looking for a guy to do their 6 o'clock and 10 o'clock sports reports during their news hour, and also would have a chance to do pre and post on the Browns. And as it turned out, fill in on the weekends when Buddy Blattner and Dizzy Dean would go away to do the Falstaff game of the week. So the guy hears my tape, Ted Westcott was his name, calls me on the phone, chats with me, and hires me on the phone. I said, wait a minute. He said, no, I like your voice. And the guys from Rawlings tell me you're not a bad-looking guy. So he said, can you come to St. Louis and we'll sign you up? I said, can I get to St. Louis? I don't need a plane. I can fly with my own wings. So I get down there, and that's how it happened. And then the Browns became the Baltimore Orioles at the end of that season. And at that time, they needed a new sidekick for Harry Carey, because Budweiser had bought the Cardinals, and Carey's affiliation for years had been with a beer in St. Louis called Grisadick Brothers, and they wanted somebody on to change the tempo of the announcements and so forth, because they didn't want Carey doing Budweiser commercials for him. So I was working for the brewery anyway, because I'd been doing St. Louis Billiken basketball, so they hired me for that job. And so I worked that 1 year, and then at the end of that year, they decided they wanted to go back to a player format, because Carey had worked with Gabby Street and Gus Mancuso, and Garagiola, a favorite son in St. Louis, was ending his career. And if they wanted to go that direction, it made sense to put a popular figure, hometown boy, in there. And so now I'm going to have to look for a job, but the brewery, now if you can appreciate this, you know, most big league clubs now have, counting their rookie teams, maybe 5 or 6 minor league teams. The Cardinals at that time in 54 had 24 minor league teams. 24. 3 AAA. Omaha, Columbus, Ohio, and Rochester, New York. And the brewery said, look, we really want you to be still a part of the organization. We'll give you your pick, because they own the rights to all 3 of those broadcasts. And I said, okay. And I thought, you've heard of Bing Devine, I know.
14: Sure.
21: And he was the head of the Rochester Club, and we talked. But in the meantime, before we got anything settled, I was going back each winter and doing the high school basketball tournament, the boys' tournament in Iowa at the station where I'd worked. And when I was there, I ran into a guy by the name of Jim Zabel, who you probably have heard. He was on WHO for 50 years. And we were at one night, we went out for a little toddy, and he said, a guy from Chicago called me today and said they're looking for a sidekick for Bert Wilson, the Cub announcer, and he's never had anybody with him. Travel. He said, would you like to have a phone number? So I did, and I called the guy the next day. The tournament was going to end on Saturday. He said, can you come into Chicago on Monday? And I went in there, did the audition, got the Cub job, and never had to go back to the minors.
14: Well, you were paired with the likes of some outstanding broadcasters like Jack Buck, Jack Brickhouse, Bob Elson, and Harry Carey. And matter of fact, you dedicate one chapter to Harry Carey entitled Caged by the Canary. And in essence, what you said in short was that he was a miserable human being. And let's hear your side of this story.
21: Well, you know, if it had been one or two instances, but he affected my life on two or three different jobs. Jack Buck wrote it in his book that Carey got me fired in 54 from the Cardinals staff. And later when we hooked up together in Chicago, coming in there and changed my life, moving me out of that job. I'd been named by Jack Brickhouse to succeed him. Then they brought Carey in there from the White Sox. And then 2 years later, he went to the Cubs, not the Cubs, but WGN and said, I want him out of here. I mean, it was well documented. It wasn't something I made up. And so in doing a life story, you know, if it had been one or two instances, but it went on for 30 years of not abuse, that's too strong a word, but they were career-altering moves. And so I thought, well, a lot of the writers knew about all these things. They never wrote it. They talked to me about it but never printed it. Talk show hosts knew about it, but never brought it up in interviews. So I said, when I write my book, I've got to put it in there to tell my side of it. And I knew when I wrote the book, it would ruffle some feathers, but it was my life and it was my story, and that's why I printed it. And I've been on about 30 stations in the last 10 days. And maybe one-third of them bring up the Carey thing. And I understand that because that's part of the book. But well, they also understand, even three or four shows in Chicago who I thought would really jump my bones about it, after I explained it, and a couple of them even over the interviews by saying, well, we know because we know he was pretty miserable to a lot of people, treated people shabbily. One guy that worked with him in GN even said he made his life a living hell. So I wasn't really breaking new ground. It's just that I put it in my life story. So that's why it's in there.
14: Let me move on because there's a lot of other things in this book I want to touch on. And just briefly give me your thoughts about some of these things. You have been involved with some of the most famous games and moments in baseball, such as the home run that Hank Aaron hit that was in 1974 that made him the home run king. What do you remember most about that game besides the home run itself?
21: Well, I didn't have a lot of time to get ready for it because I was still doing the sports segment on the 6 o'clock news on WSB television, so I would run to the ballpark, and it was opening night, home opener. We'd been in Cincinnati where he tied Ruth in the opening game against Jack Billingham. And then, you know, we went through the controversy over the weekend when Eddie Matthews, the manager, sat Aaron down because the club wanted him to hit it at home. And then Bowie Kuhn stepped in and threatened Eddie Matthews, the championship season is underway, you have to play your best lineup. So after missing the Saturday game, I think it was, he was back in there on Sunday. Well, he didn't hit one, so that set the stage for the Monday night home opener. And by the time I got to the park and did the manager's show and did my scorecard, it was time to be on the field to do the ceremonies, and you've probably seen the picture in the book down on the field where Jimmy Carter's standing by me. He was then the governor of Georgia, and all the celebrities were there. Sammy Davis, Pearl Bailey, everybody wanted a photo op. So they were down on the field, and about an hour and a half after that picture that you see in the book, he hit the home run that broke it. So I didn't have a chance to sit around all day or sit up in the press lounge, and it was there, and now I'm doing the game, but I had all winter to think about it. And George Clinton, who wrote the story of it for the Sports Illustrated and later the book, one for the Record, tried all winter to get me to tell him what I was going to say. And I said, George, you've known me. I can't do that. It's spontaneity has always been my long suit. I can't be contriving something. But being a nocturnal guy, and my kids were little then, and I was a big reader. I'm a big Ludlum and all those kind of book guys, and I would read into the night, and my imagination would wonder, well, they were both the same age. They were 42. They both will do it in brave uniforms. A lot of people forgot that Ruth, as tied to the Yankees as he was, and rightly so, that he hit his last three homers

0: then they brought his parents and his wife down to home plate. They had a ceremony. And that was where I could do the similarities. And the only absolute conscious thought that I had, you know, I've been saying Holy Toledo for 56 years. I started in 1950 because it was a Midwest saying, and I heard my dad say it for years. And so I made up my mind, this is not your night, it's Henry's night. And I never, if you've heard the tape, and you must have heard it.
1: Yes.
0: I hear it every week. And I never said it. And I am glad I didn't, because it, what if I'd have tied that to that and people would have said, oh, there's that Holy Toledo in there. Well, it ain't in there, because I didn't do it.
1: We only got a couple of minutes left, so again, I want to touch on one other thing, and that is the game that Roger Maris hit his 61st home run in 1961. Your thoughts on that one?
0: You know.
1: Yes.
0: Well, I was with the White Sox then, with the late Bob Elston, who had done the games longer than anybody at that time. And by mutual consent, the Orioles and White Sox agreed that they would close the season on Saturday night, which is unheard of, because Johnny Unitas and the Colts needed Memorial Stadium the next day. Well, we had a 90-station network for General Finance, a loan company of those days. And we supplied programming every afternoon when there wasn't a White Sox game for the network stations. And if there wasn't another American League game for me to recreate, we provided 2 hours of music and sports news. Well, with Sunday, we needed to provide a game. Well, it wasn't too tough to pick out the choice, was it? I mean, Maris was going to be trying to break the record. And in those days, you know, the recreations, you just didn't sit there. You used the sound effects and all the things that went with it. And I had been doing recreations for 15 or 16 years by that time, minor league and big league. And so we did that game, and we had all the cuts, home runs, doubles. And when it came across the ticker, I put down my cough button and told the musician who was playing the sound effects, give me the home run cut and give me all you got. And that's how I was able to do that game. And the funny thing about it, every year after the season ended, I did a show all during the World Series on WCFL in Chicago, which was the White Sox station, and interviewed people and provided programming in the afternoon. And the next morning I was going in to get the show ready for the first day, and I'm going up the elevator at the old Furniture Mart up to the 10th floor, and people get on the elevator and say, man, oh man, how did you get back from New York? That's the highest compliment could you get. They thought I was there. And that's how we did it with the recreations. We made them sound real. You had to do a disclaimer because you were lying. But that's why baseball's a radio game, the imagination. And that's how it worked. It's crazy, isn't it, to be able to do 61, 715, do Musial's five homers and a doubleheader, and 18 years later do it when Nate Colbert broke it, do Nolan Ryan's first strikeout, then to his 4,000th. I mean, you got to be in the right place at the right time, and luck is a wonderful word.
1: You've certainly had a wonderful, wonderful career, and not only for yourself, but also for the millions of fans around the world that have had the opportunity to be able to hear your work. Milo, thank you very much. I'm going to recommend this book to everybody to certainly take a look at a wonderful Hall of Fame career. Thank you, Milo, for joining us on Sports Byline.
0: I really appreciate it, and you've been a wonderful host. Call me anytime.
1: Milo Hamilton, the name of his book is Making Airwaves, 60 Years at Milo's Microphone. And again, among his tributes, Milo has called 11 no-hitters and also two World Series. And as you heard him say, his signature call is Holy Toledo. We'll take a break, come back, continue with more of you and Sports Byline.
2: I'm holding in my hand the American Silver Eagle Dollar. It's a beautiful piece of American history, and it's 1 ounce of silver. 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
5: 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And Milo Hamilton's book is called Making Airwaves, 60 Years at Milo's Microphone. 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And also, he's called 11 no-hitters and two World Series. 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If it's in the game, it's in the game.
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0: I'm Mike Sempervivi with the Sports Byline Broadcasting Network 2-Minute Warning. The National Association for Stock Car Auto Racing took over the massive Naval Base Coronado in San Diego County, California for a weekend of events, which concluded yesterday with the Andretti 250 NASCAR Cup Series event. Celebrating the 250th anniversary of the United States Navy, a 3.4-mile road course with 16 turns was constructed. The cars weaved over where fighter jets take off and land, driving past the docked USS Carl Vinson as the base provided some of the most stunning visual aesthetics in stock car history. And to be fair, there were also portions that felt like it was being run in a storage park because, well, it's a military base. But overall, it was an awesome-looking race, and the race itself ended up pretty cool, too. According to NASCAR, the event drew 125,000 people over 3 days, 67% of which were noted to be first-time ticket buyers. And those folks saw history made with a first-time winner. 23-year-old Corey Heim won his first-ever cup race in only his 13th career series start. Heim became a Toyota developmental driver at 16 years old. Going into last season, he was already a top-tier driver in the truck series when he was signed by Michael Jordan and Denny Hamlin's 2311 racing team. And just in case his bosses at 2311 weren't sure what they were getting, Heim had one of the most dominant seasons in modern motorsports history, breaking all sorts of records en route to winning 12 truck races and the series championship. Way before last season ended, fans and pundits began buzzing about when Heim would become a full-time Cup Series driver. This year, Heim was slated to run in the company's four-string car on a limited schedule of 12 Cup races as 2311 tried to figure out its future. In May, they did, and the team announced he'd take over the team's third car full-time in 2027. In his second start since that announcement, Heim showed incredible patience and craftsmanship on a track that had some of the sport's best drivers in hard times. Late in the race, Heim trailed teammate Tyler Reddick by well over a second, nearly seven car lengths. And if you're wondering how good Reddick is, he's been the top Cup driver since the season began. Turn by turn, Heim made up ground. With 2.5 laps to go, a fantastic duel began. Heim drove in, pulling up even to Reddick's side and passing him as the two cars made contact. Reddick then pulled a crossover, diving down underneath Heim, attempting to steal back the lead. In a turn, the cars bumped, pushing Heim wide. He bounced off the wall but maintained control and again passed Reddick. A lap later, Reddick's front left tire went down, which left Heim all by himself to win the race by over 10 seconds. Over the past 6 months or so, you may have heard a lot of hype about young drivers like Carson Hocevar, Connor Zilich, and Ty Gibbs, and their talents merit the excitement. But as the years push on, we may look back and the best one of the bunch may turn out to be Corey Heim. I'm Mike Sempervivi with the Sports Byline Broadcasting Network 2-Minute Warning.
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2: And good to have you with us wherever you might be across the country and around the world. I'm Ron Barr. We've got you on America's sports talk show, Sports Byline. 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outstanding, and I got to thank everybody, and as you know, I was in Iraq, and I'm going to be going to other parts of the world, visiting the bases and everything, and originating Sports Byline, so again, I want to send out a hi to all our servicemen and servicewomen. Everybody, I think, probably knows who Mike Greenberg is. Think for just a second. ESPN. He's a commentator there, does Mike and Mike in the Morning on the radio side, then works as an anchor on SportsCenter. Very talented young man. Well, he also has become an author. And the name of his book, listen to this title, Why My Wife Thinks I'm an Idiot, The Life and Times of a Sportscaster Dad. And probably a lot of women think their husbands are idiots, but he put it into words in a book. And this book is really a hilarious, sometimes touching, and certainly always entertaining look at Mike Greenberg's attempt to grow up before his children do. Also marriage, fatherhood, manhood, fame, athletes, crazy aunts with gambling problems. The worst thing to say in a room full of pregnant women. No topic is beyond his reach. And this is a very funny book. So we're going to be talking to Mike Greenberg in just a second. And then we're going to switch gears. Esra Tuaolo played for 10 years in the National Football League. He was drafted in the second round by the Green Bay Packers, then went on to play for 4.5 years with the Minnesota Vikings, Jacksonville Jaguars, went to a Super Bowl with the Atlanta Falcons when they went, and also played with the Carolina Panthers. Well, the name of his book, and listen to this one, it's self-explanatory, Alone in the Trenches, My Life as a Gay Man in the NFL. It's a very interesting, insightful story, and I think you'll find it quite interesting as well. He is somebody that speaks from the heart, and I think when you hear what he has to say, and maybe you saw it on Real Sports on HBO, but I think there's a very strong message there. So Mike Greenberg will kick it off as we gear it up for you on Sports Byline.
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15: Nice to have Mike Greenberg with us. Of course, you hear Mike on ESPN Radio with a wonderful show in the morning called Mike and Mike in the Morning. You've seen him on television, his work as an anchor as well. Well, he has a wonderful book out. And if you want to laugh and also maybe even cry a little bit as well, I want you to check this book out. It's called Why My Wife Thinks I'm an Idiot, The Life and Times of a Sportscaster Dad. You really laid your soul out here. What was the motivation for that, Mike?
16: Well, first of all, it's a pleasure and a privilege for me to be on with you, Ron, and thank you for having me. I've always wanted to be a writer, to be completely honest with you. This is the third book that I've written, although it's the first one that I can prove because no one ever published either of the other two. So I'm the only one who's ever read those. But this actually was a journal that I started keeping once many years ago, and at this point it's about 4 years ago, and I kept it over the course of many years. And at some point it seemed to me, you know what, there's a lot of interesting stuff in here. There were thoughts about sports. There were thoughts about my passion for sports. There were definitely thoughts about being a young dad, which is what I am now. And by that, I'm not that young, but my kids are young and have sort of trying to carry on a very busy, active career in this day and age. And at the same time, being a dad to two young kids and flying back from events and Tom red eyes so you can make it to soccer games and ballet practices and things like that. And that would, the idea just sort of occurred to me, maybe there's something interesting in here. And as I tried to sort of take all of this material and weed it down to something a little smaller, it came out to something that I think is, I'm very proud of, and hopefully people will enjoy.
15: What was the motivation of your shrink to advise you to write?
16: She actually did say to me, she said, if you write down your thoughts, you will be surprised at how they read. And one of the things that I say in the book, and I love her, and I think she knows that I wrote all of that with love and great admiration, but one of the things that I have found in my life having been in therapy is that what they do is you tell them something, and then they tell it back to you in different words, and then you both nod, and then everyone acts as though we're getting somewhere. But the reality is we haven't gotten anywhere except where I've already been. And I guess ultimately what that means is they make you think about things in a different way. And certainly there was a lot of the experience of writing this and then reading it back was somewhat cathartic. But I took a lot of that stuff out, to be completely honest with you, because no one but me could even remotely be interested in that stuff. What I left was the stuff that I hope is funny.
15: One of the statements you made, and I like this, but I want you to explain it. Unlike a doctor or a lawyer or a pharmacist or a cab driver or anyone else I can think of, for 4 hours every day, I turn into a different person. What is that different person?
16: Well, by a different person, and I think I also wrote this in the book, that I don't mean to say that it's putting on an act. Because, and certainly I think you would know this better than anybody, if you try and put on an act doing a talk show, that will last about 20 minutes. And that's never going to work. But when I say I'm a different person, somehow when I, and I don't know if the experience is the same for you, but when I go on the radio, somehow I feel like I can do anything. I feel like anything, all of my thoughts seem interesting to me, and I feel like I have the courage somehow behind that microphone to say a lot of things that I would never say if I met you. For example, and I think I use this example in the book, if someone comes up to me in person and says, "Greenberg, you stink, I hate your show," I just sort of sneak away. But on the radio, it's like being a comedian and a heckler gets at you. Somehow I have no trouble handling that whatsoever on the radio. So it's not so much really that I become a different person. I think I become a better person, to be completely honest with you. I wish I could be the person I am on the radio all the time.
15: What is the difference between your radio personality and your television personality? Because the mechanics of each, as you know, Mike, are totally different.
16: Totally different. I always say that radio is fun and television is work. And what I do on television is SportsCenter. And SportsCenter is, for the most part, a journalistic enterprise. And so there what I'm trying to do is convey information. On the radio, there is certainly a lot of information that you're trying to get across, but you have to do it in an entertaining way. The entertainment part, when you're hosting a sports talk show, at least my philosophy is at least 50% of it is talk, and the other 50 is sports. And maybe in some cases it's closer to 70 or 80% talk show, and sports happens to be the subject matter. It's not so much just conveying information, but it's finding ways to do it in an entertaining way. And so the two are very different. I enjoy them both, and I admire the people who are really good at SportsCenter very much, because that's very tough to be. The guys who are really great at it, the Dan Patricks and guys like Keith Olbermann who came before him, who are just, in my opinion, the best at doing it, because it's like being in a very small box and trying to convey all the information and do it in a concise way, and yet manage to do it in a way that makes you very unique and distinctive. That's an enormous skill, an extraordinary skill, and those guys are the best at it. And I think that's very hard to do. To do that and stand out, I think, is very difficult, because to put a personal stamp on a news broadcast, I think, is much more difficult than putting a personal stamp on a talk show.
15: And it's also a spacewalk out there, especially the way ESPN does it. By the way, joining us here on Sports Byline, Mike Greenberg, ESPN sportscaster, and the name of his book is Why My Wife Thinks I'm an Idiot. Answer the question, why does she?
16: Well, I'll give you the best story, or my favorite story from the book, and you tell me if you would side with her in thinking that I'm an idiot. A very dear friend of ours called me on the phone one day, a guy that I've actually been going to football games with for about 10 years, and he called me and he said, "Mike, my wife left me. She just left me." His wife had just left him, and he was stunned, and frankly, I was stunned, and I didn't know what to say. I'm just a dopey guy like anybody else, and so what I actually said was, "Well, are we still going to the football game tomorrow?" Because it seemed like as relevant a question as I could come up with, and I couldn't think of anything better to do for him in that moment than say, "Well, let's go to the football game tomorrow and take our minds off it." Well, in my wife's opinion, and for about the next 6 months, there was not a conversation that came up with anyone where she didn't lead with that story. She thought that was the best example that her husband is a complete idiot, and that's the sort of thing I'm talking about.
15: One of the other things Mike writes about in the book is the worst things to say in a room full of pregnant women. I can hardly wait to hear this one, Michael.
16: Oh, my goodness. Well, this is another true story. And you know, sometimes you look back on things and you think, what in the world was I thinking? But we were in a small dinner party. There were four couples, and the other three women were all moms. They all had kids, and my wife was pregnant at the time with our first. And we were talking about the experience of pregnancy and everything, and I don't know what in the world came over me, but what I actually said was, "You know, when you're the husband in this situation, it's kind of like being a coach. You know, you're seeing the players on the floor, but you have no real control over what's going on." And I actually said, "Sometimes I think that being the husband in this is actually harder than being the wife, because you feel so helpless." And do you remember the old commercial when E.F. Hutton would talk and the whole room would just go silent?
15: Exactly.
16: That's exactly what happened in that room. And that was one where my wife thought I was an idiot, but there wasn't anything particularly funny about it. I spent about a good 6 weeks living that one down.
15: What did you learn about yourself in writing this book that maybe you didn't know before you wrote it, Mike?
16: You know, I think that probably happens for people who sit down and write a book. what I did here was I actually kept a journal over the course of a really long period of time, so it was a much more gradual experience than that. It wasn't as though I just sat down and tried to think back on things and make sense of them. Reading over things from a couple of years ago was very interesting for me, thinking about how different my life was before. You know, I mean, in 4 or 5 years, sometimes they go by in the blink of an eye, but then when you go back and read what was going on in your own life 4 or 5 years ago, it's fascinating to see how far you've come. Certainly for me, with my kids being born, that's the biggest part of it, and then professionally a lot of exciting things have happened for me as well. But it's actually something I recommend. If you just sort of jot down notes on your day-to-day life, and it can literally can be anything. It can be anything from, you know, today we talked about Barry Bonds and here's what I think about that, to, you know, today I took my son to ice skating for the first time and it was a wonderful experience, and then go back and read it 5 years later. I think you will find it amazing. I think the memories come sort of rushing back, and you will see how much you've grown. And in a world where I think the time just goes by so fast sometimes, that was actually a very interesting experience. I think that was the most interesting part of it for me.
15: We've got 90 seconds left, but Micah, you're in an ego business. You've got to believe in yourself, and yet the balancing act between what you do in your professional life and being able to balance it out with a personal life is not an easy thing to do, especially when one is young and still developing. How hard has that transition been for you?
16: You know, I've had great support, to be completely honest with you. I mean, ESPN has been terrific for me. They gave me this gig when I was 32 years old. They said, go out there with Golic, and don't worry. This is your job. And that has been really great for me. And, you know, there's no question about it. There are times when I sit back and I say to myself, my goodness, in an honest moment, am I really doing this? Do I really belong out here with guys like you? But at the same time, you know, I have great support, and you just sort of do the best you can, and so far it's worked out very well, and I'm very grateful for all the opportunities I've had.
15: In about 30 seconds, what do you want people to take away from in this book?
16: I hope that people get a laugh out of it more than anything else. If people connect to some of the ideas, and I've actually had a lot of women come over and tell me that from reading the book, they actually understand the men in their lives a little better, husbands and fathers and things. That's all great, but that's all gravy. If people just have a good time, it passes some time on an airplane or a beach or a subway, then I will feel I've done my job.
15: Well, I got to tell you, I'm going to take this book with me. I'm about to climb on a plane here. I'm going to read it from cover to cover. We're going to make it a selection of the month on the Sports Byline USA Book Corner. Congratulations on it, Mike. You put it in a very human sense, and people will enjoy it. Take care, my friend.
16: That's great. Thank you so much, Ron.
15: Mike Greenberg with us from ESPN. The name of the book, check it out, Why My Wife Thinks I'm an Idiot, The Life and Times of a Sportscaster Dad. When we come back on the other side, we're going to continue. Good to have you with us as we move across the country and around the world with you on America's Sports Talk Show.
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15: Esra Tuaolo joins us. He's a former NFL defensive tackle who played 10 seasons in the National Football League with the Green Bay Packers, Minnesota Vikings, Jacksonville Jaguars, Atlanta Falcons, and the Carolina Panthers, and by the way, went to Super Bowl 33 as a member of the Atlanta Falcons. He also has written a book, and it's self-explanatory. It says, Alone in the Trenches, My Life as a Gay Man in the National Football League. Esra, I just wonder, when you sit down and think back on your life, what you've gone through and where you are and the roads that you have had to take, what thoughts do you have about your life?
16: That I'm blessed. I'm blessed that I could be where I'm at today with a beautiful family, a man that loves me a lot, and so very blessed. I look upon my life and stuff and all the things that I went through. They're very difficult. But then, you know, I try not to dwell on the past, and I just look towards the future.
15: Why do you think the great taboo in professional sports, particularly in a macho sport like the National Football League, that there is the fear about having a gay man as a member of your team?
16: You know, I think, you know, the perception of a gay man, especially in the sports realm and stuff, is like that sissy that they used to beat up on the playground. It's not like, you know, they don't think that we can be rough and tough. So that's one of the things, especially like growing up and playing professional sports and seeing like in the locker rooms and stuff and being around like the homophobia that's in the locker rooms, you know, things that are being said there and not seeing any positive responses when the topic of homosexuality comes up in the locker room. It's very disturbing a little bit. So
15: you know as well as I do that people come in many shades, and I would assume that that can be applied to gay people as well. And while there are those gay people who would be playing professional sports, professional football, and would be respectful of other people, there may not be those that understand that. Is there a fear of that? Is that a problem that could exist if we had a gay person in the professional football league?
16: Yeah, that could be a fear and stuff. But you know what? I mean, it's so funny and stuff that people don't judge us or look at us as human beings, or don't judge us or look at us as our talent. I mean, you know, it's so funny and stuff. People, you know, when we're in the closet and stuff, people cheer and they're so happy and stuff. You know, that when we make a play or stuff like that. But it's so funny to think that if you're a gay out gay man and stuff, that they wouldn't cheer for you. I mean, it's just. I mean, judge me by my ability to play and what I bring to the team and stuff. Being gay is just a part of me. It's not who I am, you know?
15: Is there a correlation between, and I'm going to use this example and tell me whether you agree that it applies, that when it comes to black athletes, a lot of people who are white probably wouldn't want a black person living in their community, but if they happen to be a player on a professional sports team or on the local NFL team, that they're more than welcome in their community. Can the same thing be applied in this case?
16: I think so. I definitely think so. It's funny how you use that analogy and stuff, but you know, it's true. I think it would be the same, you know, if a gay guy was, you know, out in sports.
15: What tends to be the fear that the athlete has of having a gay player on the team?
0: I can't answer that question for them. Or, you know, I think, you know, they bring it to the showers. They think that we can't be, or they bring it to the locker rooms. They think that we can't be professionals, or we can't show them respect. I think what people, the fear and stuff is there. If there was a gay, outed gay man, you know, playing in professional sports and stuff, that if he was out, he would be like hitting on a lot of the guys and stuff. But it's not true. I mean, it's definitely not true. I don't think, you know, me being playing in the NFL for 9 years, you know, I never saw anything like that. I mean, it's all about just respect, respecting each other's privacy, respecting each other's, you know, space. I mean, when you make a team and stuff, you become a family. And so when I made the team, all the players on the team became my brothers.
15: Do you find it somewhat cynical to have athletes say all they ever want is respect, but when it comes down to actually doing, and it's another thing if it happens to be a gay person?
0: Exactly. You know, the thing that I hear a lot and stuff is like, you know, well, you want special rights, you want this. Like, no, I just want to be treated like a human being. You know, I mean, it's not like we want special rights or anything. I mean, and that could go across the board for all the issues that we face as the gay community. It's not that we want special rights. We just want to exist in the world that is given to us.
15: You know about the HBO Real Sports comment from Sterling Sharp, your former Packer teammate, in which he said that if the guys found out another player was gay, he wouldn't be able to play on Sunday. Is that feeling the exception, or is it the rule, you think, in the NFL?
0: You know what? When I was playing, that's the way I felt, you know. What Sterling Sharp explained in the HBO special, that's the fear that I was living with. In my book, there's a part where a rumor about a gay player gets out in the locker room, and everybody's just running with it. I mean, I can't repeat some of the things that they said on your radio show, but what I saw is, you know, them going around the room and calling out players, you must be gay because, you know, you don't have a girlfriend and stuff, going around. And somebody called another player a faggot, and a huge fight broke out. And I'm sitting in my locker room, and what I'm witnessing rage, and I'm witnessing hate. And that's like the environment that I was in. And it's not like every single time, Ron, I walked into that locker room and it was faggot this or gay this and stuff. But I tell you what, every single time when the topic of homosexuality would come up, it wasn't a pretty sight.
15: It's interesting. I have a friend of mine who is a former NFL coach, very well respected, I might point out. And he called me into his office one time, and I knew any time he would call me into the office, it's because he had a question, being a member of the media. And so he kind of gave me some small talk, and then he says, oh, by the way, have you heard anything about my team? And I said, you mean the three gay players reportedly that are on your team? And he said, well, yeah. I said, yeah. But I said, it doesn't matter. Oh. And I'm not going to tell you. I said, because it shouldn't matter. And you know what? He respected what I had said. But it's wonderful, or it's interesting how fearful people are of that element of it rather than anything else. I can't think of anything else in professional sports and probably in the NFL that really puts fear into management's heart, coaches' hearts, other players' hearts. Am I correct about that?
0: Yeah. It's just so funny that you said that and stuff. So,
15: well, I mean, which is it they fear more, having a gay player on the team or losing?
0: I think having a gay player on the team, to tell you the truth. it should be losing.
15: but of course,
0: if they did lose and stuff, they would blame the gay player.
15: Yeah. We're talking with Esser Atuaolo, and the name of his book is Alone in the Trenches, My Life as a Gay Man in the NFL. How much of playing sports accentuated the problem or the fear for you about being outed and people finding out? Because it's one thing to go on through your life. It's always very, very tough if you happen to be a gay person, I'm sure. But I would think it would be almost accentuated if you happen to play sports.
0: Almost definitely. I mean, I tell people, you know, especially for me, you know, playing football and stuff, getting like to college or getting into the NFL is probably the most hardest thing to do. But being a gay man and getting into the NFL is twice as hard because of that monkey that you carry, you know, on your back. I mean, because of the fear that you live with every single day, because of the anxiety attacks that you have, and wish and hope that you don't slip up, that somebody would find out you're gay. It's just so funny because society today don't accept us. And it's so, and my fear and stuff is, when if I would have got outed, that all of that hard work that I, all the sacrifices that I did and all the hard work that I did and stuff would be all taken away because of a rumor of somebody outing me, because society don't accept, you know, a gay player.
15: You have said football saved you from a troubled life. What do you mean by that?
0: Well, it saved me from, I mean, of course, you know, sports, anytime, you know, you're a kid, it's, you know, it, and gets you off the streets and stuff, it's a great thing. Football saved my life, and because it gave me the opportunity to do well, it gave me the opportunity to give back to my family. When I was drafted into the NFL in the 35th pick, it was wonderful because, you know, I could give back to my mom. I come from a very poor family. You know, we weren't very wealthy. And to be able to do that is incredible. I mean, my mom, she's like, my dad passed away when I was 10, and she left her with all these kids to raise. And I remember waking up in the middle of the night, seeing her cry and scream at the walls and how she was going to do things. So I've always had that in the back of my head. And when I started playing football, it was something that I was good at. And I found out that football could take me places. That's why, as a young kid, if you grab onto something that you're good at, you will continue it. And that's the reason why I continued playing football, because I knew it would be my way out of the banana ghetto and my way back to helping my mom and my family.
15: We got about 35 seconds before we have to break, but Esra, is it the first thing, meaning football, that gave you some self-confidence?
0: Oh, most definitely. I think football, anytime you play sports, gives you self-confidence. I mean, it gave me also, you know, football also gave me a way to, like, relieve some of my aggression and stuff. It gave me praises that I never really got from home. You know, doing well on the football field, you know, getting pat on the backs by coaches and players and their families and stuff. But on the flip side, you know, living with the nightmare of, you know, if I was outed, then I would be booted out of the whole, you know, fraternity.
15: Esra Tuaolo is with us. The name of this book, and you might want to check it out, Alone in the Trenches, My Life as a Gay Man in the NFL. He was one of 8 children. He also has a very interesting personal life. He's had a lot of loss and tragedy in his life, and we'll talk about that as we continue with more of you and America's Sports Talk Show.
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15: Asura Tuaolo is with us, and the name of the book is Alone in the Trenches, My Life as a Gay Man in the NFL. You say that you knew of your homosexuality from the early childhood years, and you would pray to God to make you straight, and even gave up soda pop as a sacrifice, hoping that you would be changed. I've never heard that one before, Asura.
0: You know what? I grew up in a Pentecostal Assembly of God church, and it was a church that was led by fear. Every single time our pastor would preach on the pulpit, I mean, the wrath of God would come down, and every time the topic of homosexuality would come up, you know, it was a huge curse, and that he made it sound like, you know, that I would burn in the lake of fire, or any gay person would burn in the lake of fire, and all you had to do is repent or sacrifice something. So I remember running home and stuff after church, jumping to, you know, going down on my knees, asking God to take this curse away. You know, telling him that I would give up something, and you know, soda pop was probably my favorite thing at the time. So I gave up that, but it was just so funny and stuff that, you know, growing up and hearing those things as a child and how you would just take it literally. But you know what happened was I really totally found out the true meaning of the Bible, and the true meaning of the Bible is love, compassion, and forgiveness. So, I mean, if anything, you know, positive came out of that and stuff, my experience is that I was able to understand the Bible in a much deeper form.
15: I think we all know, Asura, that we're all a product of our past, our culture, and the experiences in our life, and that certainly is the case with you. You already mentioned that you were poor. You're of Samoan background and everything. Take me back and tell me about the influences in the early part of your life and the things that molded you as you started to become an adult.
0: I have to apologize and stuff because my kids just jumped in and stuff to give me a kiss. So can you ask that question again?
15: Well, I just want to know the things that affected you in the early part of your life and the things that were influences in your life that helped mold you and really put you down the path that you started down as a young man.
0: You know what? I think someone that I looked up to and stuff has to be my mom. She was very a strong woman, especially when my father passed away and stuff. She was able to raise all the kids. So I've always, like, you know, I tell people she is the reason for the season. She is everything that I am. She is the reason why where I'm at. So she's probably the one that kind of molded me and stuff to the man that I am today. Of course, my faith in God is also another thing and stuff that also helped me throughout the years. And I know there is a God because I am living proof of a miracle. I stand before you right now, or I'm talking to you right now. If I didn't have a close relationship with God or my mom and stuff, we would not be having this conversation right now.
15: What effect did the Samoan background have on you, just the culture of it all?
0: You know, the Samoan culture is a very proud culture and stuff. And, you know, it was this, growing up as a child, you really don't have much to say, meaning that you don't have, you always have to respect your elders, even if you're right or you're wrong. So it was very much a point where growing up in a Samoan culture and stuff, as a child, I couldn't say anything. But I mean, it really helped me and stuff because it was such a, you know, a proud culture.
15: You have to help me here, Esser, yeah. And I want everybody to understand this that's listening around the country and around the world. I mean, you came from a Samoan background, and would you admit that it's a macho background?
0: Oh, yes.
15: Okay. Now, let me add to that. Let me add to that the fact that you had tragedy in your life. Your brother died of AIDS.
0: Yes.
15: Your uncle was beat to death. Your aunt was killed by an angry neighbor.
0: Yep.
15: And you were molested at the age of 13.
0: Actually,
15: that's
0: it was
15: more
0: a lot younger than molested is not younger.
15: Okay, but you were molested, and that is, I mean, when I think of one person having to endure all of that, yeah. How did you ever come out of it unscathed to the degree that you did?
0: You know, I don't know. You know, I think at the early age, I learned because there was so much pain in early age. As a child, you know, you're able to use your imagination a lot. And I think at an early age, I took myself to that Never Never Land, you know, that Peter Pan land. And I remember, so anything that negative that happened in my life, what I would do is I would just grab it and I would throw it in the closet. And I would just, like, lock it away and just pretend that my life was perfect. And my imagination just ran really strong. When you're a child, it runs really strong. And, you know, it was just, I think that's what got me through. Writing this book was a therapeutic thing for me to do because I went back and I had to open up all those doors that I had shut all my life and to rekindle all those flames and stuff of all the memories. It was just incredible. It was such a crying fest every time I met with my ghostwriter. It was, you know, bringing up all those memories of the past was incredible. And, you know, me growing up thinking my life was perfect and my life was okay wasn't. That's why it was so difficult writing this book. And, you know, but it was all or nothing. I had to bring it all out. So then hopefully my experience could help somebody else.
15: One of the things I find fascinating is that you witnessed so much violence in your life. And I'm just wondering, the violence of playing professional football, and it is a violent business, violent sport. How do you correlate the dichotomy there?
0: Excuse me?
15: How do you correlate the dichotomy there between the violence you witnessed in your life and the violence that you had to play? Because I would think the violence you witnessed would push you away from any type of violence at all in your life.
0: Well, I go back and stuff. I'm telling you, I don't know how, you know, it's just funny how the mind can work and how, you know, me going into football and stuff, knowing that is
15: was it a release for you then?
0: Yeah, it was a release.
15: That's what I thought.
0: I think yeah, it was definitely a release because it was a way for me to hit somebody and get all my aggression out, you know, especially at a younger age in high school and college and stuff, and you know, in a very much protected way.
15: As we talked about, you were molested at a very young age. What does an experience like that have? What effect does that have on a young person as far as molding their sexuality and their sexual direction?
0: You know, it was all I can tell you and stuff. For the longest time in my whole life, that I thought it was my fault. I thought, you know, the reason why I was molested was because it was my fault. But in actuality and stuff, what happened was I got robbed of feeling love by somebody that was, you know, supposed to be, you know, someone that you should look up to, my uncle. And it was this, it was a terrible time in my life. And you know what, he made it like a game in the beginning and stuff. So it was fun. But then it got very difficult and it hurt when he took action. And that's when I knew that it was wrong. When he penetrated me and stuff, I knew it was wrong because the pain that I felt was excruciating. And I remember, you know, then thinking that, you know, I mean, it was definitely my fault because I allowed that to happen. But you know what? I had, as a child and stuff, I couldn't go anywhere. I didn't know who to talk to. I didn't know who to run to because there was not that openness in my family.
15: If you were to put a general number, because I know that people of the same group usually have a sensitivity or an understanding of others that are like them, and I mean that in a very complimentary way. I'm just wondering, how many gay, what percentage gay people do you think are involved with football?
0: You know what? You know, they say, what, 1 out of 8 or 1 out of 10 in today's society?
15: In general population?
0: Yeah, in general population and stuff. I have to believe that the percentage is a lot lower. The only reason why I think that is because I remember in high school, you know, I could have just lived my life and quit football and let it go and stuff, but I continued to go with it. And I get emails from thousands of people or, you know, throughout the U.S. or throughout the world saying that, you know, that they did that and they wished they would have continued football, but it was just too hard for them. So I have to believe that the percentage is a little bit low.
15: As you know, Paul Tagliabue has a son that is gay.
0: Yes, yes.
15: And I'm just wondering, with that, having said that, I'm just wondering whether the NFL can do more about the understanding of this.
0: Yeah, I think I think they will. I think they definitely will. I mean, you know, it takes time, but the issue is out there, and we're discussing it. And I think it needs to come from the top. If we want to see like an openly gay athlete, it needs to come from the top. I think people, Paul Tagliabue need to educate. You know, the NFL needs to educate the owners. Owners educating the coaches. Coaches educating the players. You know, adding GLBT issues to the already diversity programs that they have, you know, creating a safe environment for an athlete. And that's, you know, that's something that I never felt. But for anything to change, that's what needs to happen. It needs to come from the top.
15: Esra Tuaolo is with us, played 10 years in the National Football League, went to the Super Bowl, Super Bowl 33 with the Atlanta.

0: just be there for them when they decide to come out and live their truth? That's, you know, that's a really hard question, but I just, you know, it's just something that I feel that they need to do. You need, there's so many kids now that are coming out in such wrong places that a lot of them are, you know, they get depressed or they get beat up, and sometimes they take their lives. The suicide rate for young GLBT are in this country and stuff is way too high. So, I mean, it's...
1: Let me ask you another question. You know, 1947, Jackie Robinson broke the color barrier in baseball, becoming the first black athlete to play in the major leagues. And I'm just wondering, what might it be like for the first gay athlete who comes out?
0: It would be the equivalent of a Jackie Robinson. I think so. I mean, I think that's...
1: What would they face?
0: The way he broke barriers and stuff like that, you would have to take a great athlete like that.
1: Would it have to be a star athlete in order to get some degree of acceptance and not openly players coming out?
0: I think that would help. I think that would help if it was a star athlete and stuff. But, you know, anybody that's played in the NFL and stuff contributes to what the NFL is today and stuff. So, it would be awesome if it was a star athlete, but I think any player would be great.
1: You know what's interesting about it is that obviously there'd have to be leadership from the National Football League and from the commissioner, but that football player would not want somebody, you know, or to be accused of standing behind the aprons of the commissioner or a coach or a general manager. They'd have to stand on their own merit, would they not?
0: Oh, yeah, most definitely. Most definitely. But, you know, I think in today's day and age and stuff, I mean, if you can, the more support that you can get, the better. You know, why stand alone when doing what's right is doing what's right? I mean, if they get the support of the commissioner and everybody and coaches and stuff, I mean, that should be great. The problem is that an athlete feels now and stuff, if he did come out, that he wouldn't get support from anyone in the sports arena.
1: We got about 45 seconds left. What would you like people to take away from this book, Asura?
0: You know what? I want this book to inspire people the way David Coppé's book inspired me. Really, I mean, it's one of those. It's not just a football book. It's about life. It's about family. It's about love. It's about everything. I would hope and stuff that if somebody reads it, that somebody would need it. As far as like, you know, going through the same things that I went through and stuff and helping them like David Coppé's book helped me. I remember being so depressed and almost wanting to take my life. And then a friend, Jack Law, gave me the David Coppé book. And it was just like a revelation for me because when I read it, it gave me hope and it gave me also a peace of mind. And it gave me possibilities. And that same year, I met my husband. And, you know, I'm just hoping that some young kid will read my book and be inspired and want to continue to play football or be inspired that want to live.
1: Well, I want to thank you very much for joining us here. It's an inspirational book that some people will be comfortable with, others won't. Thank you very much. Come back and visit us anytime, Asura.
0: All right. Aloha. You take care.
1: Asura Tuaolo, again, the book Alone in the Trenches. We take a break, come back on the other side. We continue with more of you and Sports Byline.
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0: I'm Mike Sempervivi with the Sports Byline Broadcasting Network 2-Minute Warning. The National Association for Stock Car Auto Racing took over the massive Naval Base Coronado in San Diego County, California for a weekend of events, which concluded yesterday with the Andretti 250 NASCAR Cup Series event. Celebrating the 250th anniversary of the United States Navy, a 3.4-mile road course with 16 turns was constructed. The cars weaved over where fighter jets take off and land, driving past the docked USS Carl Vinson as the base provided some of the most stunning visual aesthetics in stock car history. And to be fair, there were also portions that felt like it was being run in a storage park because, well, it's a military base. But overall, it was an awesome-looking race, and the race itself ended up pretty cool, too. According to NASCAR, the event drew 125,000 people over 3 days, 67% of which were noted to be first-time ticket buyers. And those folks saw history made with a first-time winner. 23-year-old Corey Heim won his first-ever cup race in only his 13th career series start. Heim became a Toyota developmental driver at 16 years old. Going into last season, he was already a top-tier driver in the truck series when he was signed by Michael Jordan and Denny Hamlin's 2311 racing team. And just in case his bosses at 2311 weren't sure what they were getting, Heim had one of the most dominant seasons in modern motorsports history, breaking all sorts of records en route to winning 12 truck races and the series championship. Way before last season ended, fans and pundits began buzzing about when Heim would become a full-time Cup Series driver. This year, Heim was slated to run in the company's four-string car on a limited schedule of 12 Cup races as 2311 tried to figure out its future. In May, they did, and the team announced he'd take over the team's third car full-time in 2027. In his second start since that announcement, Heim showed incredible patience and craftsmanship on a track that had some of the sport's best drivers in hard times. Late in the race, Heim trailed teammate Tyler Reddick by well over a second, nearly seven car lengths. And if you're wondering how good Reddick is, he's been the top Cup driver since the season began. Turn by turn, Heim made up ground. With 2.5 laps to go, a fantastic duel began. Heim drove in, pulling up even to Reddick's side and passing him as the two cars made contact. Reddick then pulled a crossover, diving down underneath Heim, attempting to steal back the lead. In a turn, the car's bump pushing Heim wide. He bounced off the wall but maintained control and again passed Reddick. A lap later, Reddick's front left tire went down, which left Heim all by himself to win the race by over 10 seconds. Over the past 6 months or so, you may have heard a lot of hype about young drivers like Carson Hocevar, Connor Zilich, and Ty Gibbs, and their talents merit the excitement. But as the years push on, we may look back and the best one of the bunch may turn out to be Corey Heim. I'm Mike Sempervivi with the Sports Byline Broadcasting Network 2-Minute Warning.
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1: Rick Tittle knows his sports.
2: I hate that guy.
3: I love that guy.
4: Oh my gosh, he's so fine.
3: Rick Tittle brings home the bacon, fries it up in a pan, and then he eats it.
4: Ricky T in the hizzle for shizzle, biznatch.

0: Thank you for that. Hour two underway. And Portugal on the score sheet. And Cristiano Ronaldo finally getting his goal. And I was catching a lot of heat being that, oh, he's trying to, you know, he hadn't scored a goal for Portugal that was a non-penalty in 5 years. It's hard to believe. But climbing up the charts, it's also hard to believe now that Messi is the all-time leader in goals in the World Cup that Mbappe is only three behind him, and Mbappe has played in three last World Cups. It's pretty extraordinary as well. And for the people who say, oh, there's more weak teams, whatever. There are also a lot of people who say that, you know, there are a lot of people going to these soccer games that aren't soccer fans. And, yes, that is absolutely true. Yesterday, if it had been a game I really cared about, I might have said something. But the amount of people taking posed photographs, just shots from their phone during gameplay, and so they would stand up in the fourth deck. By the way, everybody's a little ant when you're up there at Levi's Stadium, but they'd be blocking out a whole section. And they're taking pictures, and, you know, I can kind of lean left or right and see what's going on, and I didn't want to be stop having a good time. But it's like, you know, you could do it before the game, you could wait for the pausa y hidratacion, the hydration break. People, you don't get up and leave during a soccer game either. People going in and out, waiting in line for food. I don't think they realize that a soccer game goes like this. It's 45 minutes, and then 45 minutes, and then you're out. It's not an all-day experience where you're going to miss an inning. Who cares if you miss an inning of a baseball game, right? Unless you miss a triple play or a grand slam or something. So, but you know what? It's fun. Everybody was having a good time, and it's Algeria versus Jordan. It wasn't a barn burner. No offense to those countries involved. So if you want to take pictures and block everybody during the game, well, okay, I'll allow it since I'm in charge. All right, Bruce Marshall will check in with us after the break, so come on back.
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9: 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Rick Tittle is back. 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I can't believe how awesome he is. More sports talk, yes. Couldn't get any better, but it's better. Rick Tittle is back. He's so great. I can't believe how awesome he is. More sports talk, yes. 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
0: Hey, thanks for that, and welcome back to the show. Rick Tittle with you coast to coast and around the world on American Forces Radio Network. It's time to check in with our buddy Bruce Marshall from the Gold Sheet, professional handicapper as well. And, Bruce, we'll get to the World Cup in a second, but we talked to NHL for many months, and Carolina went on a run. I think they were 16-3 in the playoffs, which is only second to what Edmonton did during one of them Gretzky years, when they were 16-2. Rob Brind'Amour, the most famous man in the that franchise's history, at least since they moved from Hartford, because as a player and a coach now, they've lifted the cup in Raleigh some 20 years apart. Just in a nutshell, how did you see the Stanley Cup playoffs and final, please?
11: Yeah, it was almost a tale of two series there, because I thought in the finals, at least, Rick, because I thought for a bit there that the Golden Knights really had the edge. And I kept trying to think back to analogies of other patterns of series that went like that. And I arrived at game two, and that's the game that Carolina rallied back and then won in overtime. Reminded me sort of the, well, I'm going back in the memory banks here, cross-sport reference, 1984 Lakers-Celtics final, which I thought was one of the best NBA finals of all time. And the Lakers were really close to taking a 2-0 lead out of Boston to start the series. And then Gerald Henderson made a steal, and then the Celtics ended up stealing game two. They lost game three in L.A., but then they ended up winning game four. But I think the series turned around, one, when Carolina fought its way back and got back into the series in game two. And then in that game three, even though the Canes lost, the couple of things happened there. It was scoring those three goals in those 39 seconds in the third period to get them back in the game, and then they forced the overtime even though they lost. But it was also the game when Rod Brind'Amour switched to Brandon Bussey in goal after Anderson had not looked good the first two periods. That, I think, was the other turning point. Even though they lost, you could tell the momentum of the series had kind of shifted. Carolina took charge thereafter and ended up galloping, and Bussey was great in goal the rest of the way. That's a real gut call that Brind'Amour had to make there, and it's one that John Tortorella didn't make the other way. Not that, you know, Aiden Hill would have been a better option than Carter Hart at that point, but Hart was having some trouble in that series, and then what he had first five games, he allowed at least four goals in each game. Maybe one of those was an empty netter, but still, he was letting pucks go past that he hadn't early in the playoffs, and he did not take a game off the entire playoffs. I mean, there's no way over my 21-22 games during the regular season, any goalie's going to play every game, you know, 16-17, even the best goalies. And Tortorella just stuck with Hart the whole way, and I think it ended up costing him, and Brind'Amour's ability to adjust was a big difference.
0: I give you credit, too, because you said that they would go with Bussey, who, of course, Freddie Anderson is a big name, and Bussey's an undrafted kid, so the hot hand did pay off. You know, you reminded me, too, if I remember when I went to Europe in 85, I watched game one of the NBA Finals, and I think the Celtics beat the Lakers by like 50 at the Garden.
11: Yeah.
0: And I got home, and somebody told me that the Lakers won in six. I was like, you got to be kidding me.
11: Yeah. Memorial Day Massacre. I remember that show.
0: Yeah. That's right. I was thinking the Mother's Day Massacre, but that was the Sixers, right? And the Celtics, I think.
11: Yes.
0: Yeah. All right. So, the Weltpokalmeisterschaft, the Copa Mundial, the Coupe du Monde, everything. I was at the World Cup last night, as just talking about it. the stars have come out. The one who hadn't yet was Cristiano Ronaldo, and he's already on the score sheet against Uzbekistan. Once we get to the round of 32 and the round of 16, we'll get rid of some of the quote-unquote minnows. But what has sort of stuck out with you so far in this World Cup, Bruce?
11: Well, that the stars have shown up, whether it be Messi, whether it be Mbappe, whether it be Erling Haaland, whether it be Harry Kane. We'll see Kane later today against Ghana. That it's really been good fun. And really, this expansion to 48 teams, Rick, I had some questions about that. But aside from, you know, maybe Tunisia, who's the only side that doesn't look like it should be there, and they've already changed coaches along the way. that was and Portugal just scored again, by the way.
0: Yeah, I'm watching.
11: Nuno Mendes, yeah. You know, that has been – it's been refreshing, really, and I've been really impressed with the way the African sides have generally performed very well, and most of the Asian sides, too. I mean, a lot of the extra bids and sides like, you know, Cape Verde coming into the tournament and sides like that, Congo, I mean, they've looked a lot better than we thought. Cape Verde's got a good chance to move into the knockout phase. So that it's all been pretty good fun. I mean, the crowds, the stadium, I was watching last night, the Jordan, Algeria, where you were at. I was in Europe last week watching the games in Lugano, Switzerland, where grandkids live.
0: I love Lake Lugano, by the way. It's so beautiful.
11: Most beautiful place in Europe, I think. But they put the you can watch the games downtown. They put a big screen in the Fossil Reforma downtown. You can go down there. There's fans from all over the world. So that's where I watched the games the first week of the tournament, at least the first two games. After the late games would start like at 2, 4 a.m. there, so they didn't put those on. You have to go into your hotel room and watch those. But it's been good fun the whole way through. And I think this thing is completely wide open. I mean, there's a lot of, you know, And the host countries have been faring extremely well.
0: Yes, they have. And just going back, we just saw this Portugal free kick. Ronaldo taking a lot of heat about, you know, Henry saying it's not about you scoring, it's about Portugal. That free kick completely surprised Uzbekistan, and that showed that Ronaldo was a team player. I don't think I've ever seen him give up a free kick on the edge of the box before. So that's good for his rep, I think.
11: It is, and Martinez took a lot of heat, and I think perhaps rightly so, coming into this. But he's made some adjustments, and Ronaldo looks like he's you're right. And I think if the Uzbeks were thinking Ronaldo's going to take this, and then all of a sudden here comes Nuno Mendes to knock it through. If he's showing up and Portugal's showing up, they did not show up in that first game, or at least Congo played them very tough. But now if Portugal is joining the party here, man, I mean, a lot of the – you know, the big names are showing up here now, and I think this is really shaping up to be the most fun World Cup I can remember.
0: It is very cool, and we have Le Bleu, we have the Blue Wave, we have the Samurai Blue, we have the Blue Sharks, we don't have the Azzurri. And look, would it be more fun if we had Ireland and Denmark and Italy? Yeah, but they didn't get in, so, and the other thing that was Cape Verde, if we were still down to 32 teams, they would have gotten in. They got past Cameroon, so.
11: Yeah.
0: They weren't one of these Curacao-type additions. All right, I could talk to you all day about this, but before we let you go, what's going on in your world with the Gold Sheet?
11: Yeah, and, World Cup stuff. We got picks going. I got a nice 11-3 run in the World Cup picks, so we're doing World Cup up there at Gold Sheet. WagerTalk.com, that's the big umbrella we're under now. Gold Sheet is there, too. We'll start populating that site closer to football season. Right now, WagerTalk.com, also picks and parlays, winnersandwiners.com. But that's where all my picks, baseball going good, and World Cup. This is good fun, and we're having a good run in the World Cup as well.
0: There he is, Bruce Marshall. Always great. Thanks for checking in, buddy, and enjoy the games. We'll talk next week.
11: Okay, Ricky. Thank you.
0: All right. I'm Rick Tittle. We'll take a quick break. Scott Capurro standing by to come in studio. He's at the Punchline tomorrow night.

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3: 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For this is the very essence of what our servicemen and women gave their lives to protect. And by God, we shall not allow their sacrifice to be forgotten. It's time to show the world just how great American can be. And we will not wait for tomorrow to come. We will stand here, this moment, together. And we will start today.

0: celebrate responsibly.
1: This is special too, isn't it? Look, see? Still got the old Tagger on it. See, never even played it. See?
2: You just bought it?
1: Don't touch it. Don't touch it.
2: I wasn't going to touch it. I was just pointing at it.
1: Well, don't point even.
2: Don't even point?
1: No, it can't be played. Never. I mean,
2: can I look at it?
1: No, you've seen enough of that one.

0: I'm so disgusted by Rick Tittle that I find him very intoxicating.
1: All right, thank you for that. Welcome back to the show. I have received no updates. We're supposed to have in-studio guests. Nobody knows anything? Okay. Nobody knows anything. That's why I didn't hear anything. All right, getting back to, I started talking a little bit about George Kittle complaining that the World Cup uses real grass in NFL stadia, so why can't the NFL? And some, like, it goes on, the list of players who've had serious non-contact injuries because their cleats have caught in that stuff. I think about Kurt Warner, the running back, Kurt with a C from Penn State. He was a big deal on the Seahawks and on that AstroTurf, just his knee, I think every ligament. And then they have this new type, they're actual plastic blades of grass. And some NFL stadiums are going with that now. And you might remember Malik Nabers tore his ACL at the Giants stadium last year. And yet there's grass there now, which he probably would have preferred. And the contention is that grass just doesn't hold up. Well, I'll tell you this, and this is a factual statement, and I'll talk to any horticulturalist or groundskeeper or naysayer. Grass would hold up if you're just playing, you know, eight, nine, ten football games. You're not even playing that. You've got half on the road. It absolutely holds up. But they're talking about all the other events you do there. And the main culprit are the concerts. That's the thing that really gets you. I remember before the World Cup in 94, when I was working in the media center at the San Francisco venue, which was in Palo Alto, it was Stanford Stadium, and I have fond memories of those weeks, but it was a horrible stadium for soccer. There were 8 lanes of track. You don't want to be 8 lanes of track in between the pitch and the fans. But Stanford, we showed up because we were there weeks before, and they had built this enormous stage in the middle of the field for their graduation. And the people at FIFA said, "You're going to kill the grass. Can you take the stage away?" And they said, "No, we have graduation." They said, "Yeah, but you have graduation in a week. Can you just put it up the night before? Then everything will be fine." And they said, "We're not taking it down now." And so when they did take it down, it was the day before the opening game between Brazil and Cameroon. And there was a big brown rectangle about 30 yards long and 10 yards wide. And I myself, along with lots of others, we got green spray paint cans and we spray painted that area. And I thought, this is going to be a disaster. It actually didn't look that bad. Probably a good idea. But the whole thing, I mean, in 94, it's like, well, if you can put hexagonal grass and connect them together like a big puzzle at the Pontiac Silverdome, why do the Detroit Lions have to suffer through this all season then? And it was the same answer. It's like, you know how expensive that crap was? That's fine for a few soccer games. We're not doing that every year here. Oh, my gosh. Uzbekistan with a beautiful goal. Way outside one of the goals of the tournament. His name is Ganiev. Anyway. So Portugal thought they were cruising. Now they're only up 2-1 in the 29th minute. And so George Kittle chimed in more. He said, "So why not just spend a couple extra $1 million, which we all know that they have, and just grass all the fields? It doesn't seem like it's that difficult." I like the verb grass. Just grass all the fields. It's like on the VTA yesterday, it said trash or trash. I'm like, wow, verb and noun, same word though. All right, trash or trash. And Kittle, why would he be talking about it? Because he tore his Achilles against the Seahawks, and they use the artificial turf. And by the way, Uzbekistan goal is not going to it's not going to stand because there was a foul right before it. A guy scythed down a Portuguese player. And it's too bad because it had nothing to do with the goal, but it is a pretty horrible foul, so it's going to come back. The tweet. The Uzbekistan player fouled before, so there is no goal. Can you imagine scoring the goal of your life? And it's sort of like when you run a kickoff back for a touchdown, and then way on the other side of the field, some guy was holding or clipped for no reason, and that highlight is gone. Eagle. Yeah. So, no goal. Anyway, the Niners play on grass, and so that's something. Now, the other thing is, with the FIFA World Cup, some sponsors pay as much as $200 million, some sponsors pay as much as $100 million. So in between $100 and $200 million to be an official sponsor. And this is why anything that's not a sponsor is covered up. Now, Levi's was pretty tricky with this because they put the logo very tight. And you can tell that little Levi's logo. You don't even need to read Levi's to know what it is. So they put it very taut. And then all their stores around the world, in London, in Hong Kong, in Paris, New York, they've done the same thing. They have covered up. Scott Capurro is not coming in today. He'll be in tomorrow. Okay. We have open lines, by the way. Feel free to chime in. 1-800-87-I-PLAY the rest of this hour. So they've covered everything up with white, and they go, oh, look at that. And it works. But one thing I noticed last night that I didn't notice the first game I went to about a week ago was you see all the even across the way. And by the way, you can see the substation. It's right there, the dreaded substation. It is much more massive than I remember. When you look down from the fourth deck, and it is literally on one side is the stadium, on another side is the practice fields. Another side is like a canal, on the other side are houses. But if you don't know what that is, there were some people who were saying, why do the Niners get hurt so much? Is it because there's a substation and they're getting electromagnetic fields, EMFs? And the Niners paid off some scientists to say, actually, I shouldn't say that. I don't know. They paid somebody off. But these scientists say there's nothing wrong. I mean, George Kittle's Achilles really snap because he was by a substation? Where was KD's substation? So, yeah. Anyway, what I didn't notice is that I was waiting in line for something, and all the little, like velvet rope type of things that keep you in line, straps, each thing says Levi's on it. And so that with black tape, like electrical tape, they had to cover up the little word about the size of a quarter, Levi's, and they had to put tape on all of them. And then around the stadium, and by the way, it's an ugly stadium on the outside. It's okay on the inside. Once you're in, it's okay. But it looks like an erector set.
2: It looks sterile.
1: Thank you. It doesn't look like you put any thought into it. It was sort of like the ballers. Let's build a stadium as fast as we can, as cheaply as we can. And you would think if you're going to build this jewel in Silicon Valley. Anyway, it's hosted two Super Bowls and a World Cup and a national championship and an NHL game and Taylor Swift, blah, blah, blah. Wasn't there a WrestleMania thing down there once? Yeah. And those are once a year? Okay.
2: It's their Super Bowl.
1: All right, so the venue works. I'm just saying. It's ugly as hell. But anyway, there are maps all over, and each thing is like a sponsored box or a sponsored lodge or area or porch or whatever, and it's just tape, tape, tape, tape, tape, tape, tape. And then one place, it's like something by Visa that can stay. Visa is a sponsor. But I was thinking about the people, and some of these things are in precariously high places. Go cover that. The amount of money spent on covering up every little teeny thing that said Levi's on it probably was like $50,000. I don't know how much it was. But it also reminds you that something you probably just even notice subconsciously or not, that when it's not covered up, the word Levi's is in that stadium 5 million times. I remember when I was working in broadcast or studying broadcasting in college, and they said, why would McDonald's or Coke pay for commercials? Everybody goes there anyway. It's like, because you have to stay in people's brains at all times. Levi's. Get your jeans now. Come on back.

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Handcrafted. Something premium. Something pure. For this is the very essence of what our servicemen and women gave their lives to protect. And by God, we shall not allow their sacrifice to be forgotten. It's time to show the world just how great American can be. And we will not wait for tomorrow to come. We will stand here, this moment, together. And we will start today.

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4: 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Huddleston, Modric, there to be hit, deflection, hit the post, that

0: That's what I had been saying. What had happened was Rick Tittle was just trying to keep it real and stay sucker-free.
1: All right, thank you for that. Cristiano Ronaldo on the score sheet again. Coming down the right side, slipping it far post. 3-0 Portugal in the 41st minute. Not looking good for the Uzbeks. This former Soviet states in the steppes. STEPPES. Turkmenistan. Uzbekistan. Azerbaijan. I do that music out there. Just the legit stuff. And then you have guys who have that sort of Asian heritage look. And then you have like sort of the Slavic look. And then a lot of them are mixed heritage. And you got that real step look. All right, maybe I should stop talking. All right, so the lottery. No Scott Caparo. I got to talk about something. The lottery is tonight. And by the way, I want to look at the mock since this blockbuster trade too. But there are some people who are saying that maybe perhaps that the Utah Jazz might make a Godfather offer to the Wiz so they can get to Bansta, Mr. Utah, Mr. BYU. Of course, that's an offer you can't refuse. He's consensus number one to Washington right now. And that would be quite interesting, for sure. So, it could happen. As I mentioned, by the way, Trae Young, speaking of Washington, has signed a $212 million extension. But only Magic Johnson and John Stockton average more assists per game in their NBA career. It's really amazing that he's third all time. But right before the Greek Freak trade last night, which would have been headlines, and now it's like whatevs. But it involved Julius Randle, former Knick, the T-Wolves. Have agreed to trade Randle and their first-round pick this year, number 28, to the Nets, a part of a three-team deal that will now route Nick Claxton to the Bulls. And then the Timberwolves get the 33rd pick, that's the third pick in the second round, from the Nets. And so moving off Randle, who, of course, the Knicks traded to get Karl Anthony Towns 2 years ago, I know that looks stupid now. You got to remember, there was a point when Randle was like the best player on the Knicks. I know that sounds weird, but he was going to be the guy, and he was really untradeable. And so, what the and look, we know the T-Wolves had back-to-back Western Conference appearances and bowed out in the second round to the Spurs this year, although they did have a very impressive win in that series. They were top six in payroll, and so now this is what is called a salary dump. When you have to get rid of a guy for a second-round pick to save $33 million. And it has to happen. They had to. But losing Randle is a blow. The guy scores over 21 points a game. As I said, he's still a good player. Now, in that series against the Spurs, he averaged 12 points a game. He just really did not show up. But it's a big vote of confidence in Naz Reid, who's now in the starting lineup. He was the sixth man of the year, and he's not going to win that award again because he's going to be a starter. So if you're the Nets, though, you get Julius Randle and a first-round pick, number 28. Now, you've taken on all that salary, but remember the Nets had that experiment with Durant and Harden and Irving, the three wise men, and that resulted in exactly one playoff series win. In the last 3 years, the Nets have won 20, 26 and 32 games. So that means at least 50 losses in the last three seasons, last 3 years. This year was the worst, 20 and 62. They were the third best record in the league. And then right across the East River, you have the NBA champions, right? So to make matters worse, the Nets wound up with the number six pick. Now, they can get a nice player at six, but they might not get the franchising-changing talent that they want. But they had $36 million to spend, and there's $33 million for Randall. Now, as I said, he can be a frustrating player, but he's a three-time All-Star, two-time All-NBA, and the Nets have they have five first-round picks last year and two first this year, and at a certain point, you got to try to win. And so with Randall and Michael Porter, if they get in the mix, maybe they can do something. But as I said, they've taken on that money. By the way, next year, Randall's contract goes up to $36 million. So they have, but they're willing to do that. And it might sting to lose Claxton, who has spent his entire career in Brooklyn, but that's it. So now the Bulls get Nick Claxton. And they're finally hitting the reset button. Thiago Splitter is their new head coach, which was very surprising to me. I was not seeing that coming whatsoever. But they traded Vucevic and Kobe White and Dosunmu last year. Dosunmu. I always want to say Dosunmu. Dosunmu. Billy Donovan is gone. They fired Karsanovas, the president. Mark Eversley, GM, and the Bulls were one of those teams that had some cap space. They still have $32.5 million if they want to use it in the trade market. And so, I mean, Claxton is not the player we thought he was going to be, but he still averages like 12 points, 7 rebounds a game. It's kind of essentially a free agent signing, but it's worth taking a swing on him. He's only 27 years old. And, you know, playing alongside Josh Giddey is good. So now, as we look at the mock, and we'll see if how badly the Jazz really, really, really want A.J. DeBanksta. As I said, high school in Utah and then going to BYU for 1 year. And I don't know if Washington want to give them up. I mean, 25.5 points, 7 rebounds. 4 assists, shoots over 33% from 3. But here's the thing about Darren Peterson. Darren Peterson doesn't have the assists or the rebounds or the points per game, but he shoots 38% from 3. Do you care about that 5%? I don't know. There was talk. Ask J.D. Sharp about some of this stuff in the third hour. But Cameron Boozer, probably to the Grizz at 3. They traded Desmond Bain and Jaren Jackson in the last year, and they keep saying Ja Morant's got to go. He's got to go. That's as much as Ja Morant is frustrating and flashing a gun more than once and that stupid stuff. This still is the Ja Morant era in Memphis, and he's under 30. It's not like Steph being 38. So, I don't know. I mean, look, Cameron Boozer, for his detractors, was the player of the year in college basketball. I'm just more worried. I shouldn't say worried. I'm just more interested, I should say, in what the Warriors do, because that's my team. And you could say both timelines are ruined. The rebuilding timeline, because Kuminga and Wiseman didn't work out, and now there's no good young players. And now there's not enough to help the old players. So we can't play for now, and we can't play for the future. So I say, play for now more. They need, and I don't have a lot of faith in Dunleavy. The only thing I really like that he's done is the Jimmy Butler trade. But I hate the whole Pajemski thing, and yeah, I don't know. I'm just not a big fan of Dunleavy as a player or a GM, but the Mavericks created a lot of headlines with getting Dusty May yesterday, and at 9, if Braden Burries is there, he probably goes. That's the guy the Warriors really want, the shooting guard out of Arizona. But as I said, he's not going to get out of the top 10. So the question is, Ade Mara, 7'3", 260, or Yaxel Lendeborg, which one do you want? And Yaxel Lendeborg, by the way, was the March Madness MVP. And, you know, he's 23 years old, which has turned some people off. And I think about Patrick O'Brien when Chris Mullen was the GM. Well, technically, Rod Higgins. But this whole thing about either wait for the 18-year-old to develop or draft and stash, the Warriors cannot draft and stash. And so as much as I love Lindeborg, I am intrigued by Ade Mara, because when I saw him

And how about this, Dirk? He shot 30% from three. I really don't want him shooting threes, but if you have to, that means he sees the floor very well. So I would probably go Lindborg, but if it's a Demara, I think that's a guy who could come right in and start. I mean, if people like Quentin Post are getting significant minutes, what would a Demara get? So, look, he's a national champion. So is Lindborg. But I know some people were talking about Merez Johnson, and talking to JD yesterday, the way he talked about Merez Johnson, he kind of made me sour on him. He said Merez Johnson is a mid-20s pick, and he was paying more attention than me, and I was like, all right, I'll go with that. All right, let's take a quick break. We'll come back on Sports Byline.

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0: cares about anything else when you've got Rick Tittle on the radio?
1: Thanks for that, and welcome back to the show. Someone mentioned to me that when you see the Jordans and the Uzbekistans and the Curacao making the World Cup, and especially, you know, Iran and Iraq out of Asia, that the Chinese, I mean, you could argue the hardest working people on the face of the earth, with a culture of, you know, the group, the saying, it's a Japanese saying, but they say the nail that sticks out gets hammered down. You know, that's why karaoke is so huge. It's the one place that they can really let loose. It's not about the individual. So you think with that culture and how hardworking they are, that the Chinese can't get it together for a soccer team.

Now, then again, you could say that about America, too, but at least we've been to some World Cups. But with that being said, I mean, I've seen the Chinese national team play. I've never seen the Indian national team. Now, they love cricket, but I think about the colonial influence, the jewel in the crown of the British Empire, all the English influence still to this day in India, and even with the Desis, the Indians who live overseas. I mean, look at Morocco. Morocco has one player born in Morocco. Hakimi is Spanish. Brahim Diaz is Spanish. There are a lot of players that play wherever they can, and like I said, I'm all for it. But how do the Indians not? And it's the kind of thing, well, you know, I remember in 94 they said, well, if our inner cities, our urban areas, in other words, if the African Americans adopted soccer like they did basketball, then we would win the World Cup every year. It's like, well, that's a pretty simplistic statement. Yeah, we would be better, there's no doubt. But it's China has gone to great lengths to make their soccer team better. And when I mentioned before, one time they didn't qualify for the World Cup and they fired the coach and every player. The best players in their country, they all got fired. You'll never play for us again. Get out. India ain't into it. And it's not an indictment on them. If they're not into it, then they're not into it. Right. And also, you know, the whole thing about India, a lot of it being the third world. Well, I mean, Haiti's the poorest country in this entire hemisphere, and they put a soccer team together. So I don't know. Makes you wonder. We got another hour to go. Come on back on Sports Byline.

0: I'm Mike Sempervivi with the Sports Byline Broadcasting Network 2-Minute Warning. The National Association for Stock Car Auto Racing took over the massive Naval Base Coronado in San Diego County, California for a weekend of events, which concluded yesterday with the Andretti 250 NASCAR Cup Series event. Celebrating the 250th anniversary of the United States Navy, a 3.4-mile road course with 16 turns was constructed. The cars weaved over where fighter jets take off and land, driving past the docked USS Carl Vinson as the base provided some of the most stunning visual aesthetics in stock car history. And to be fair, there were also portions that felt like it was being run in a storage park because, well, it's a military base. But overall, it was an awesome-looking race, and the race itself ended up pretty cool, too. According to NASCAR, the event drew 125,000 people over 3 days, 67% of which were noted to be first-time ticket buyers. And those folks saw history made with a first-time winner. 23-year-old Corey Heim won his first-ever cup race in only his 13th career series start. Heim became a Toyota developmental driver at 16 years old. Going into last season, he was already a top-tier driver in the truck series when he was signed by Michael Jordan and Denny Hamlin's 2311 racing team. And just in case his bosses at 2311 weren't sure what they were getting, Heim had one of the most dominant seasons in modern motorsports history, breaking all sorts of records en route to winning 12 truck races and the series championship. Way before last season ended, fans and pundits began buzzing about when Heim would become a full-time Cup Series driver. This year, Heim was slated to run in the company's four-string car on a limited schedule of 12 Cup races as 2311 tried to figure out its future. In May, they did, and the team announced he'd take over the team's third car full-time in 2027. In his second start since that announcement, Heim showed incredible patience and craftsmanship on a track that had some of the sport's best drivers in hard times. Late in the race, Heim trailed teammate Tyler Reddick by well over a second, nearly seven car lengths. And if you're wondering how good Reddick is, he's been the top Cup driver since the season began. Turn by turn, Heim made up ground. With 2.5 laps to go, a fantastic duel began. Heim drove in, pulling up even to Reddick's side and passing him as the two cars made contact. Reddick then pulled a crossover, diving down underneath Heim, attempting to steal back the lead. In a turn, the cars bumped, pushing Heim wide. He bounced off the wall but maintained control and again passed Reddick. A lap later, Reddick's front left tire went down, which left Heim all by himself to win the race by over 10 seconds. Over the past 6 months or so, you may have heard a lot of hype about young drivers like Carson Hocevar, Connor Zilich, and Ty Gibbs, and their talents merit the excitement. But as the years push on, we may look back and the best one of the bunch may turn out to be Corey Heim. I'm Mike Sempervivi with the Sports Byline Broadcasting Network 2-Minute Warning.
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3: 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Oh my gosh, he's so fine. 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

0: All right, thank you for that, and welcome back to the show. Sally Ann Hall coming up in about 20 minutes. You might notice if you're watching the World Cup that some people are wearing these lanyards with the World Cup logo on them, like a big dog tag type of thing. It's for your fan experience. They did give me one on the first game. I didn't take one the second game. At first, it's kind of cool. You tap your phone with it, and your fan is like, blink, it pops up. I'm like, what is going on? And it said, welcome to the fan experience. Welcome to the stadium. Great that you're here. Please give us access to your camera. And I went, no. And then that was it. It ended. But I thought, what was that all about? But I also noticed the two games I was at in the water break, or the end of the third quarter, as we say here in the United States, right? All the lights on people's phones were blinking to the music. And FIFA controls your phone light if you sign up for that thing with the fan experience. That's creepy. You know, I thought it would be like, I don't know what I thought it would be. Here's some insider stuff. Here's some deals. You know, here's some coupons. But you're holding your phone and the light is going blink, blink, blink, blink, blink, blink, blink, blink, blink, blink, blink, blink. No, they weren't playing popcorn, but that is just, I mean, look, the government already has all the information they need on us. There's nothing new. But I don't know. I found that creepy as hell. So I was like, I'm kind of glad that I said, no, you can't. And access to my camera didn't even say anything about the light. So, yeah, that's weird. All right. J.D. Sharp scheduling to appear. We'll see about him as well. Live radio. You got to talk, man. And I want to talk to you. 1-800-878-PLAY. So come on back.
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1: All right. The lovely and talented Sally Ann Hall will join us in the next segment. And lines are open if you would like to chime in at 1-800-878-PLAY, 1-800-878-7529. All right, so when I last left you, when it comes to the World Cup, we had a situation where Lionel Messi had scored two goals against Österreich, or as Arnold Schwarzenegger would say, Austria. Actually, he would say Österreich. But the other games, as I alluded to, France and Iraq and Philly, France 3-0 over Iraq. Iraq had really nothing much to offer up in that game. And there was a 2-hour rain delay as well, which is, as I said, the first ever rain delay. You know what's interesting, too, is that I was on my way to, I almost said Stanford, to the Niners, to Santa Clara. And I checked back on the score, and I thought, well, actually, I turned on Telemundo because I watch everything on Telemundo, so I turned it on my phone. And the hosts were going, blah, blah, blah, blah, blah, blah, and then I turned it over to the American one, blah, blah, blah, turned it back over to the Spanish one. And I looked, and I thought, it should be 20 minutes into the second half right now. So then I looked on FOTMOB, which is amazing, football mobile app, and it said suspended. And I thought, oh, no. And all I could think of was something bad. And I never thought of what – and I was actually quite relieved when I saw it was a monsoon in Philadelphia. And it was just one of those lightning breaks. But it kept getting worse and worse and worse and worse and worse. But honestly, I just thought there maybe was some sort of maniac. And so it was good that didn't. But anyway, once they got that underway, then Norway and Senegal was already underway. And Senegal is a good team. They're the African champions. At least on the field, African champions. And so I, you know, it looked like they were just scoring for fun. It was 2-0. And then Senegal came back with a couple goals, especially the one very late. And it did put the fear of the Lord into Norway. But Erling Haaland, once again, just playing with a, how do I even describe it? An Alyssa Liu type of just relaxation and joy to the game. And when you watch a game like that, and then you watch Senegal, who's like, screw this, and then they came back and said, we're not going quietly, that's good stuff. So comparing it to last night,

0: And so you had guys that I knew, like I know Riyad Mahrez, I know Ait Nouri, I know Nabil Bentaleb, played for Tottenham. He was a bag of tricks. Didn't play much, but he was a tricky player. And I mentioned that Jordan had one guy who played for Montpellier. So what is that? And Algeria showed me nothing. Now, both teams knew that they had to win because Algeria already lost to Argentina 3-0. Jordan knows that they're going to lose to Argentina. So if they were going to do anything, they had to win that game. And anyway, Algeria came out flat as hell, and they left it late. And a couple of late goals made it happen. All right, we have J.D. Sharp from Pro Wagering, professional prognosticator, and we got a couple minutes with J.D. So, J.D., we are hours away from the draft. We had a couple of trades, but, of course, the huge blockbuster of the Greek Freak going to Miami. Miami giving up a lot of picks and Tyler Hero, who they might flip if they're in a full rebuild. But we'll worry about Milwaukee later. What do you think now about Giannis, at least a healthy Giannis, in Miami?
1: I mean, Giannis and Adebayo, Hawkes is gone, Herro is gone, Kelo Ware is gone, Goran Dragic, I think, is still there. I mean, there's not really a ton of team left there, but does it really matter? Does it really make a difference? I'm not really sure. I know he likes it. I know he likes Miami. He likes the area. He said he would play there, obviously. He said he would sign a contract there. So I like that for him personally, I suppose. But it does. Are they a significantly better team as a result of getting Giannis at his age, at his experience level, the wear and tear on his body? We'll see. We'll see. I like the trade for the Bucks a lot. You get a lot of picks. You get, you know, two or three. Well, Kelo Ware has a lot of potential. He's got to put on 20 pounds of, you know, muscle, obviously, soon to even come close to reaching it. But. And then you have Hawkes, who I think is he was great at UCLA, really good athlete, strong, plays solid defense, and then Herro, who I think could end up being a pretty good player, and he's still like 25, 26, but he could end up being a pretty good, possibly even an all-star in a team like Miami. So Giannis wanted out, or in a team like Milwaukee, Giannis wanted out. I think that the Bucks got a good haul for him with all those picks and all those players. Obviously, Giannis is a superstar. That's in Giannis and Adebayo together should be a pretty impressive duo. They're going to need to draft. They're going to get a couple players, I think, in free agency. But do they even have any picks left this year, or do they trade them all, Rick?
0: As far as I know, just a second rounder.
1: Okay, yeah. So maybe they can draft kind of well. Probably not. But then they obviously need to figure something out in free agency as well. So, yeah, I think it was. I guess they got Bobby Portis too, though, right? But he's kind of the same player as Adebayo, except he can shoot a little better. So it's not really a huge addition for them. The question is, you know, their guard play. Do they have what it takes? Or do they have enough offensively? Do they have a proper distributor to get Giannis the ball as much as he needs? Because he's obviously not a point guard. That's not going to happen. But you put him in. You put Giannis as he's not a three because he doesn't shoot very well, but I mean he's got to be a four or a five. But you got to find someone to consistently get him the ball. Probably a five, I would say, under these circumstances. So yeah, Milwaukee got rid of their the guy who gave them a championship, but also became a real problem for them over the course of the next 3 years. Cool, got a lot of players, got some good picks. They should be able to rebuild their team. The question is, did Miami get significantly better? I don't know what the answer to that question is, to be honest with you.
0: Got to hand it to Pat Riley. He wanted LeBron, Shaq, Kobe, Greek Freak. He gets his man. When he really wants them. I literally have 1 minute. Julius Randle, salary dump to the Nets. Your thoughts?
1: I mean, my thoughts on the Nets are the same they are every year.
0: Do you think that's a win for the Nets to pick up him and the 28th overall pick and take on that Julius Randle salary?
1: Yeah, probably. I mean, again, the Nets are just—they're just never good. They're not good. I mean, like they brought in Michael Porter Jr. last year; he did fine. They always have problems. Like Nick

0: Claxton was their best player for a couple of years. They just aren't. They brought in, who'd they bring in? Cameron Thomas.
1: By the way, Nick Claxton went to the Bulls in that three-team deal.
0: Yeah, it's okay. So now Claxton's gone. They're going to draft okay. You know, I will say this about the NBA. I've been doing a little bit of research. Cameron Boozer does make sense for the Grizzlies. They got Coward. They have Morant. They already have Edie. He's not a five. He's a four. He can pass. He can shoot. He's got a big enough body to score. They got Salty Aldama right there in that spot. Yeah, I think the Grizzlies can actually do, and they still have Jaren Jackson, so he's also different than Jaren Jackson. But I think the Grizzlies can do themselves can actually become a decent franchise moving forward.
1: All right,
0: like a winning franchise if they bring on Boozer.
1: All right, we got to run. JD Sharp, Pro Wagering. 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Thanks a lot, man.
0: Hey, thanks a lot.
1: All right, I'm Rick Tittle. We'll take a quick break. Come back with Sally Ann Hall.

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3: 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And by God, we shall not allow their sacrifice to be forgotten. It's time to show the world just how great American can be. And we will not wait for tomorrow to come. We will stand here, this moment, together. And we will start today.

0: getting your granny panties all in a bunch. We got Rick Tittle up in here.
1: All right, thank you for that, and welcome back to the show. Rick Tittle with you, nationally syndicated and around the world on the American Forces Radio Network. And you know I'm a comedy nerd. And we've never had Sally Ann Hall on the show until now, and we're glad to have the lovely and talented and hilarious Sally Ann Hall with us. And that's because today she has a brand-new full-length comedy special entitled Dead Wife Pretty, which is out today. You can see it on Amazon Prime. You can see it on Apple as well. Sally, most exciting day of your life or whatevs?
2: Honestly, it's way up there. It's definitely top five for sure.
1: Very cool. So I know you're from our 49th state, and then you spent some time in the Gem State. I've spent time in Idaho. Where were you?
2: Oh, North Idaho, Coeur d'Alene. Thank you for saying the Gem State and not the Potato State, by the way.
1: Yeah, so I went to U of I in Moscow for a year, and I had some friends.
2: Me too! Go Vandals!
1: Wow, well, you're like Sarah Palin, because you're from Alaska, and you went to U of I.
2: Oh, my gosh, and she also went to North Idaho College in Coeur d'Alene for a second, which I did as well.
1: I remember I was actually, this was in the 80s because I'm old, but I remember I was shooting guns at pine cones near Hayden Lake, and then someone's like, you know, the Aryan Nation is up here. I was like, oh. And then they're like, yeah, and that's the house where Bing Crosby beat his children. I was like, oh, that's great.
2: This sounds like the good old Idaho. Yeah, that sounds about right.
1: Well, the other thing about the Gem State is that everybody knows all the towns. You know, there are little towns, but there are about 12 big ones. And I think about the people who lived up. And I went to Coeur d'Alene. It's very, very beautiful. It is, yes. And but like Bonner's Ferry and all those other rival schools, they all suck, don't they?
2: Absolutely. Get them.
1: So, you know, someone who's been in studio with me many times, of course, from the Rexburg area down there in southeast Idaho is Ryan Hamilton. Mm-hmm. So do you ever run into Ryan in New York?
2: Oh, yes. I ran into him when I first started comedy, and I remember watching him and saying, oh, you got all the best Idaho jokes. Now I don't have any. And he goes, what? You can do Idaho jokes. Yeah, you have your own perspective. Go ahead, do Idaho jokes. And that's my Ryan Hamilton impression.
1: That's pretty good. Awesome. It's like half Kermit, half Tina Fey. All right. Tell us, please. And I'm thinking, am I saying it right? Dead wife pretty?
2: You pronounced it perfectly, yes.
1: Yeah. Tell me more, please. What are we in store for?
2: Well, I would say it's a comedy about me. Specifically, it's very endearing, it's very feminist, it's very raunchy, but I think there's something in there for everybody. And my parents said it was good, and that's the first time they've ever said that about my comedy. So listen to my mom and dad, please.
1: Very good. Now, where did you record it?
2: I recorded it on the Lower East Side in New York City, where I have been living for 16 years. Still not quite a New Yorker yet, even though I have been spit on thrice on the street. I think I'm the fourth time I'll officially become one.
1: Was that like the New York Comedy Club on like 2nd and 24th?
2: Oh, I've been at New York Comedy Club, 24th Street, a lot. Fantastic club.
1: All right, so you're not talking about that one. That's more Kips Bay, I guess, right?
2: Yeah, Gramercy, something like that. This one is it was the Slipper Room. Mm. It's a little burlesque theater where they have a lot of very scantily clad performers doing aerial tricks. So I was definitely the most boring show that week.
1: Yeah.
2: But
1: I was going to say, when I hear burlesque, I think, correct me from my, or I should say, pardon me from my being burlesque, but I think boobies.
2: Yes, there will be none of those in this special, but I talk a lot about them. So it's more theory than practice.
1: Do you ever notice in Gramercy Park there's a statue to Edwin Booth, the greatest actor of the century, and the older brother to John Wilkes?
2: John Wilkes. Oh, yeah. I know it well. The Booth brothers.
1: That is nuts. All right. So how long does it take you to put an hour together? Is this an accumulation of all your best stuff of your career, or are you pumping out like two a year?
2: You know, this is my first hour, so it's I would say the greatest hits of my 10 years that I've been in comedy. You know, obviously I have more material, saving it for the tour. Mm-hmm. But this is, I think this is a good representation of me, what I have to say, and I'm wearing a corset, so I look good.
1: Isn't that lame that for bands, we don't want the new stuff, we want the hits, and it's the opposite in comedy? Like you just said, you don't want to burn it. I mean,
2: yeah, it's interesting because, you know, we're like, if you're a band and you play your old hits, people like just love to hear it. But if they've already heard a joke before, they're like, I already know this. I just saw this. And I'm like, all right.
1: So I love the New York comedy scene, and especially those three clubs on McDougal that all connect underneath the Fat Black, the VU, mm-hmm. the Cellar, and the Strip, and Gotham. And I told you I've been to the New York Comedy Club there. So are you passed at the Cellar with Liz and Esty?
2: Not yet, but I can't wait to harass them once this special just, you know,
1: dominates.
2: Hits it big time. Yeah, can't wait. That's the goal for sure. That's actually the first place I ever saw a comedy show, and I thought, wow, I could never be good like these guys. These people are amazing. And then I saw my first open mic. I stumbled on it, and it was the first time I saw bad comedy, and I went, oh, I could do that. Oh, I could do that. And that's how I started.
1: It's like one of those mics in Brooklyn, you know. It's
2: oh, yeah.
1: Yeah, but that's, you know, you got to do the hard yards, right?
2: Yes. So I think this is a lot of my, you know, workout, showing off my muscles from what I did for those terrible Brooklyn open mics and all those cruise ships and those corporate gigs that were stuffy. And now I got to say what I actually want to say, and I'm so excited.
1: So for the people, the very few naysayers in Idaho and Alaska, did you come back mm-hmm. and say, oh, look who's Power Woman of the Year in Moves New York Magazine?
2: Yes, I did. And they said, who are you again? And so, but one day they'll remember, hopefully. I'm like, look in your yearbook. I was the one with acne. Go ahead, take a look.
1: But I would think your look, now once again, I want to get into trouble in 2026, but you have the pretty eyes and the red hair. I would think that you'd be good for casting agents. Are you getting any work that way?
2: I mean, my inbox is open, so please send me all of your period pieces. I do a great 1940s voice, so let me know.
1: Hey, that's not bad.
2: Thank you.
1: Why did we talk like that back then?
2: You know, it came from an older time. You go back 50 years before that, it was like a little bit almost like British-y sounding mm-hmm. and transatlantic. You keep going back.
1: And then it's Mae West.
2: Who knows what George Washington sounded like if only we had recording devices. But I heard he talked pretty weird.
1: Well, you know what sucks is I love Paul Giamatti, but when he did that John Adams thing, he delivered all his lines like this. And I know he couldn't use his regular voice, but why did you have to make John Adams sound like Vincent Price?
2: Yeah, perhaps they were just quieter back then and they made everything a whisper.
1: All right. I love the name, Sally Ann Hall. I love the name of the special, Dead Wife Pretty. And as I mentioned, Amazon and Apple Today, where else can we see it?
2: Well, you can pre-order the album on iTunes. Should be coming out in the next 2 days, or Spotify. I'm going to be on Sirius XM, so if you don't want to see me, which is a huge mistake, you can listen to me there.
1: Well, if you're ever out in here in San Francisco and you're at Cobb's or Punchline, come on by like a lot of your buddies. We'd love to have you in studio.
2: Oh, I would love to come. Thank you so much for having me. This is awesome.
1: All right. Good stuff. Once again, Sally Ann Hall, the new comedy special, Dead Wife Pretty. And that's pretty cool to go straight to Amazon and Apple. That's a big deal. And I'll see if I'll get in trouble now because I said she had pretty eyes. I'm Rick Tittle, and open lines on the other side, 1-800-878-PLAY.

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1: 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Now, this is, some of these stories slipped through the cracks during the World Cup. Major League Baseball, I don't know if you noticed this last week. I hadn't talked about it yet. It wasn't a big story, but I think it's very interesting. Very interesting. They're proposing a massive draft overhaul in the CBA negotiations, including eliminating high school eligibility. We'll get to that in a minute, but we have our man in New York City, Charlie. Charlie, are they still cleaning up from the parade?
2: Yes. No, actually, I was pretty good about that. I don't know how all cities are, but the next day, pretty it was a lot, most of the area was pretty much cleaned up. Most Knicks fans are off their high, and now they're all back to stressing over the Yankees or the Mets or whoever they root for. They're already getting into the World Cup. Warriors, it appears highly unlikely that they're going to make a trade for Kawhi or whomever. Obviously, Giannis is in Miami. I don't think they had a shot at him anyway. So with that being said, I would assume, unless Trey Murphy, maybe that's a player, if I don't know if he's someone that you like from New Orleans. The guy Yaxel from Michigan, Lundenberg, is he the one you would go with? Or the other name I'm hearing, a kid out of New Zealand, Lopez, I think his name is, Kareem Lopez. I'm unfamiliar with all these guys. Mm-hmm. So what would you do with that pick?
1: Well, Kareem Lopez is a guy that's been mentioned for a while. He's the best Mexican player ever, but it's funny because his game reminds me of, and he looks exactly like Gui Santos, who they just signed to an extension. I love Yaxel Lundenberg because he was the MVP of March Madness. He was fantastic. The guy Ade Mara, 7'3", Michigan center, is another guy that's very interesting. Burries, if that shooting guard drops, he's not supposed to drop past 9. That's the guy they really want. But for me, what I would do, and I've said this before and I'll say it again, I would use that pick to get LeBron James to have 1 year, 1 year of Steph and LeBron.
2: Well, he's a free agent. LeBron's a free agent, though. He's a free agent.
1: My bad. I thought he had one. I thought he had a one more year. Okay. Well, then never mind.
2: No. He's a free agent. No, I'm not. If they can keep the pick and sign LeBron,
1: yeah.
2: or sign LeBron if he wants to come here. I still think he's going back to L.A., but maybe not. Maybe, you know, who knows? Then you trade the pick and do something completely bonkers like I like Trey Murphy. I think he's a good, solid player. But someone like a Ja Morant, I don't even know if he has anything left. He's so toxic. But he's young, and he has great ability. Or Kawhi, if the Clippers would deal with the Warriors, then it would be, at least it would be entertaining. But
1: do a baseball trade that's never been done in basketball. I would trade Podziemski for a player to be named later.
2: Yeah, you should go out and get that Pods jersey. I know how much you love him. He's going to be signing an extension with the Warriors with that broccoli haircut. What's the guy from The Simpsons, Sideshow Bob?
1: Yeah.
2: I think the fans don't like him. I'm indifferent. I just get a kick of how much you despise him.
1: Yeah.
2: But it seems like Kerr loves him, and it seems like the front office are big fans of his.
1: You know what? Two words, Ray Sism.
2: Well, listen, if you can package him with the pick and throw Jimmy Butler's contract in there and fleece some team from, their some aging star player to give, the last couple of years of Steph and Draymond. But I think they're going to use the pick. I think Dunleavy is, unless the Lakers says, no, we're going all in. I think Dunleavy's more on the side of starting to rebuild, and I get it. I understand. They really mucked up the last few years, how they handled all of this. Because if you start rebuilding, then you're basically wasting the last couple of years of Curry's existence on the team. Mm-hmm. If he's okay with it, I guess he's okay with it. But then no. If you're going to, again,
1: there's no reason. There's no reason to rebuild because the Warriors are going to be a big turd for 40 years. It's all about now.
2: No. You don't have any faith in this organization to be able to get back into contention?
1: They lucked out with Curry and Clay. I don't see any reason to build around Moody and Pajemski and Quentin Post.
2: Oh no, they have no one on this team that's of value except for Curry, and Curry is 38, 39, whatever he is.
1: Yeah.
2: No, everyone on this team is of no value. That's why they can't trade anyone. They all stink, or the borderline stink. I mean, Guy Santos is a nice player. He's like the eighth man on a good team, but no, it's a hard call. That's you can pin me to a cross, but I would consider trading Curry for a bunch of ones if they're going in the rebuild mode. If they're saying no, we're going young, we're getting to unload Dre, we're going to unload Jimmy Butler's contract. Then you say to Curry, this is the direction we're going. What do you want to do?
1: Let me ask you this.
2: You're
1: in New York. Would you turn on the Curry-less Warriors for the next 3 years?
2: I don't turn them on now.
1: Good answer.
2: But the last year was horrible, or this current past season. I mean, I know he missed a lot of time. No, they're a boring team. Last year was exciting, especially after they got Butler in. The last month or so, he definitely added some juice to this team, and they were excited. That's why, yes, if they went out and said, you know what, we're going to sign LeBron, we're going to trade for Kawhi, at least it would be entertaining for the next couple of years. No, they were unwatchable, even with Curry on the court. They're unwatchable now. And when he's not on the court, they're a G League team. I didn't even, once he went down with that runner's knee, I just thought, I don't have the basketball package, but when they were ever on, all these other channels, NBA TV or ESPN or whatever, I wouldn't watch them. They were just—they're all watchable. They're terrible, So anyway, with that, go Warriors! All right, buddy, I'll keep
1: listening. All right, hey, Charlie, thanks for the call. I appreciate it. And as I said, both timelines are kind of dead. There's no building for the future timeline, and there's no win now type of timeline because they don't have enough guys. So. That's why they said they really have to hit it with 11. I think probably the most useful player, if you just look at roster building, would be Mara. They don't have a 260-pound 7'3 center. He's not Sean Bradley. He actually has some bulk to him. But on the other hand, if you need a guy like when Curry comes out to shoot, it would be Burries. But if you want just somebody who maybe can be an option with Curry on the floor to play small forward or even maybe some four, it would be Ledebort. That would be the guy that I would look at. By the way, as I was talking to Charlie, there's some breaking news in the last 5 minutes. The NCAA has voted one of the most significant eligibility changes I've ever seen. This is official. New rules. Players now get, this is for all NCAA sports, 5 years of eligibility to be completed within 5 years of high school graduation or the 19th birthday, whichever comes first. There are exceptions for religious missions, that means the Mormons, maternity leave, that would be pregnant women. How dare you say only women can get pregnant? I apologize. Men can get pregnant too. And military service. So the Roger Staubachs, who got drafted by the Cowboys and had to wait 4 years to play. So what this does, as soon as I saw this, I thought, oh, that means no more red shirts. And that's exactly right. There's no such thing as red shirts under Moore. Because in those days, you had 5 years to compete over 4 years. So there will be no more waivers for injuries or extenuating circumstances. Those are called hardship cases, remember? I blew out my knee. I couldn't play for 2 years. I'd like those 2 years of eligibility back. And they would say, okay. And I was all right with that. But now they're saying you're SOL if you get hurt, and you might, if you do your ACL, you might burn a year of eligibility. That's that's stark. And this is something that Trump suggested in an executive order that he issued on April 7th. So, I mean, this is going to be a real shift in college football because, as I said, that redshirt rule was huge, and you'd even have redshirt sophomores. And so in 2018, football players that played in four games as a redshirt could still have a redshirt year. But then we had COVID-19, and that was a blanket waiver for an entire year. And that was passed in good faith when athletes were losing at least a year of eligibility for their sport. Portugal now 5-0. Uzbekistan acting like Uzbekistan. But rather than players attempting to go pro, college athletes, you know, are now suing to remain in college for financial reasons. I mean, we just saw Trinidad Chambliss won an additional year of eligibility by suing the NCAA over a medical waiver. And remember when you had the quarterback from Vanderbilt, why can't I think of his name? Dorian. What's his name, Dom, the Vanderbilt quarterback that almost won the Heisman?
3: Diego Pavia.
1: Pavia. Thank you. It's a Dorian. Pavia. He said that his junior college shouldn't count as eligibility as well. So as I said, rather than going case by case, the NCAA has just made a blanket statement. You got 5 years. That's it.

because 24 years old is the last that you can be. So this is just, like I said, this just came out 10 minutes ago. And I'm not a huge college sports guy, but for the people who are, this is either you're saying thank goodness or you're saying dogs and cats are living together. I'm Rick Tittle. Come on back on Sports Byline.

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3: If we're handing out insults for being fat, let's have a go at him. Look at him. Why? And he's got glasses. Let's call four eyes as well. Why don't we call him Fatty Toad Boy? 1, 2,

0: Don't be getting your granny panties all in a bunch. We got Rick Tittle up in here.
1: All right, thanks for that. Welcome back to the show. Closing out the last couple minutes in injury time, Portugal 5-0 over Uzbekistan. Portugal is going to feel a lot better themselves after that poor showing in that opening draw. England and Ghana.

Anna coming up in an hour. The Black Stars, they've done very well in World Cups past. Mohamed Kudus, the Tottenham winger, is out for the World Cup. He would have helped, but you think about Semenya and some of the other great players that they have. But England is also feeling very well chuffed. They will be in Foxborough. Then in Canada and Toronto, the third of the four games will be Panama and Croatia. Croatia, like Portugal, was very embarrassed. I mean, they started off Luka Modric giving away a stupid penalty to start that rout that England had over them. Croatia was in a World Cup final 8 years ago with many of the same players. This is kind of their last hurrah. So they're much better than they showed, and they'll want to show that against the CONCACAF participant. And then the night game, Colombia versus the Democratic Republic of Congo, that will be in Guadalajara. And Colombia, another team that wants to show that they're much better than they showed. And, of course, Congo has that amazing fan who just stands still. And we'll look forward to him. And we'll see you tomorrow at 9 a.m. Pacific time. We'll do it again.

0: I'm Mike Sempervivi with the Sports Byline Broadcasting Network 2-Minute Warning. The National Association for Stock Car Auto Racing took over the massive Naval Base Coronado in San Diego County, California for a weekend of events which concluded yesterday with the Andretti 250 NASCAR Cup Series event. Celebrating the 250th anniversary of the United States Navy, a 3.4-mile road course with 16 turns was constructed. The cars weaved over where fighter jets take off and land, driving past the docked USS Carl Vinson as the base provided some of the most stunning visual aesthetics in stock car history. And to be fair, there were also portions that felt like it was being run in a storage park because, well, it's a military base. But overall, it was an awesome-looking race, and the race itself ended up pretty cool, too. According to NASCAR, the event drew 125,000 people over 3 days, 67% of which were noted to be first-time ticket buyers. And those folks saw history made with a first-time winner. 23-year-old Corey Heim won his first-ever cup race in only his 13th career series start. Heim became a Toyota developmental driver at 16 years old. Going into last season, he was already a top-tier driver in the truck series when he was signed by Michael Jordan and Denny Hamlin's 2311 racing team. And just in case his bosses at 2311 weren't sure what they were getting, Heim had one of the most dominant seasons in modern motorsports history, breaking all sorts of records en route to winning 12 truck races and the series championship. Way before last season ended, fans and pundits began buzzing about when Heim would become a full-time Cup Series driver. This year, Heim was slated to run in the company's four-string car on a limited schedule of 12 Cup races as 2311 tried to figure out its future. In May, they did, and the team announced he'd take over the team's third car full-time in 2027. In his second start since that announcement, Heim showed incredible patience and craftsmanship on a track that had some of the sport's best drivers in hard times. Late in the race, Heim trailed teammate Tyler Reddick by well over a second, nearly seven car lengths. And if you're wondering how good Reddick is, he's been the top Cup driver since the season began. Turn by turn, Heim made up ground. With 2.5 laps to go, a fantastic duel began. Heim drove in, pulling up even to Reddick's side and passing him as the two cars made contact. Reddick then pulled a crossover, diving down underneath Heim, attempting to steal back the lead. In a turn, the car's bump pushing Heim wide. He bounced off the wall but maintained control and again passed Reddick. A lap later, Reddick's front left tire went down, which left Heim all by himself to win the race by over 10 seconds. Over the past 6 months or so, you may have heard a lot of hype about young drivers like Carson Hocevar, Connor Zilich, and Ty Gibbs, and their talents merit the excitement. But as the years push on, we may look back and the best one of the bunch may turn out to be Corey Heim. I'm Mike Sempervivi with the Sports Byline Broadcasting Network 2-Minute Warning.
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3: Hello, everyone. Good evening and welcome. And it is the Sports Overnight America show here on the Sports Byline Broadcast Network. Jeff Rich with you from Phoenix. Jen is a tentative maybe right now, so we'll see if she wanders in here during the open or maybe during the next segment, because, you know, she's got to flip the script for you. Speaking of flipping the script, it is the BYU player, A.J. DeMonsta. He goes number one overall, and he is going to be a Washington Wizard. I think the draft top four went pretty much as predicted. There was a little bit of discussion over who the Grizzlies would go with at three, and then the Bulls would take the leftover at four. And I think that you've got positive reinforcements coming in to Washington, Utah, Memphis, and Chicago. I know that my team lost. I know that the Diamondbacks won, and it I feel like the Cubs hung on after a big second inning. So we had Major League Baseball. We had the NBA draft. We had Koa Peep, you know, just going up the road from Tucson to Phoenix to play for the Suns. And I'm just wondering if the muscle is going to translate to the NBA. Daniel, I haven't checked on what happened with the Giants, if they even played today, but I assume that it went poorly.
4: I don't know about the game. Didn't go poorly. They beat the A's 3-1, and Ray pitched really well. But Posey had a bizarre like media availability before the game, where he basically said almost nothing. Except for that everybody's on the table to be traded except for Webb. And it was just really bizarre. The entire media kept pushing him on the whole Pride Night thing, and he didn't want to talk about that, which I don't blame him for at all. But the whole thing was a little bizarre.
3: I wouldn't want to talk about that either. Hi, Jen. All right. She is here. She'll flip the script on the other side. This is the Sports Byline Broadcast Network. 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
10: She's flipping the script.
11: Yeah.
10: It's time for her to ask the questions. Here's Jen Rich with today's headline.
12: And welcome back to Sports Overnight America. Jen Rich with you from Phoenix. Jeff Rich sitting across me. Dan,
4: I have a mute button issue going on there.
12: No.
4: Call.
12: All my buttons are...
4: Is the mic actually on?
13: Yeah, mic's on. Maybe your mic's dead.
12: My mic might be dead.
13: We'll check on your connections. Oh. Am I coming in okay?
4: Yeah, you're coming in fine. She sounds like she went into the bathroom and is like on a cell phone with no connection.
13: Oh, I'll have to look at the mixer next segment. You might have the night off here tonight. I might have to order a new mic while I'm
12: like literally stacked.
4: Well, it just kind of came in a little bit right there.
13: Maybe speak up a little bit. There's a shout.
12: I'm not yelling.
4: There we go. Whatever you did, it's working now.
12: I smacked it around a couple times.
13: You did the Marty McFly.
12: Yeah, it's kind of like I treated it like the old Nintendo system.
4: Yeah, that's like turn it off, turn it back on, you know?
13: Outstanding. Outstanding. That mic might be on the fritz, though, so we'll have to. It's been a while. It's been a while. Well, you were with me before the pandemic, so, I mean, it's for sure at least 6 years.
4: Okay, now it's not working again.
13: Yeah, okay. Well,
4: ask her if what'd she think about if Robbie Ray got traded to the Cubs, too.
13: Robbie Ray got traded to the Cubs?
4: No, I'm just saying if he did. Because he's definitely getting traded.
13: Diamondbacks, Blue Jays, Detroit, lefty pitcher. Can you use pitching?
12: So actually, we can.
13: Oh, that's lovely.
12: Yeah.
13: Good old second innings, though. Cubs, I got to tune in for the Cubs a little bit. Jen's going to just hit the mute button and call it a night here, and I don't blame her. So
4: yeah, we can't hear her anyway, so.
13: Yeah, all right, Daniel. So you got, I need your mic to work, though.
4: Mine is working as of now, yes.
13: Okay, outstanding. Let's address the elephant.
4: Just tell Jen to play Man in the Shade in her head for like an hour, and she'll be fine.
13: Yeah, I'll shout it to her when we get to break here. But anyway, White Sox knock off Cleveland for the second night in a row. They've played a couple of one-run games. White Sox have figured out a way to win those games. Bright spot for Cleveland is that Cleo Watson hit his first career major league home run, and they managed to salvage the ball back, which is not something that always happens, so that was a cool thing. But that's my world, you know, in a macro point of view. DeBonsta, number one, World Cup still going on, and the NFL says no soup for you to Brendan Sorsby, declining to hold a supplemental draft. Have they done that in the past? I guess if you don't have anybody eligible, it's kind of, you know, if you don't have anybody that's entered for it, then you don't really need to have one. And if they, they basically said that when he kept trying to play college football, he didn't prepare himself to do the right paperwork to enter the draft. And he goes from being a great unknown to... his only option, I guess, is to enter the 2027 draft. He can't sign as a free agent with anyone because he hasn't gone through the draft process yet. Is that a good comprehension of that?
4: Yeah, I would say so. I think.
13: So he gets to do what Nick Bosa did, which is just, you know, work out and, you know, get, you know, prepare for the draft, prepare for... going through the combine. He's going to be at the disadvantage that he's not going to have any fresh tape. I think that, you know, the way that I put it, when it looked like he was going to get that extra year because we were going to take that Lubbock Texas Tech judge's decision as gospel, I think that, you know, where we're at with that is that his stock is going to fade. He's going to be hyper-analyzed with pro days and the combine. And I think that the players that put a year on tape are going to either put themselves in the top five or put themselves decidedly out of it. But I definitely think that without the mystique, you know, and even with the mystique, you know, the teams were talking about, like, making second, third, fifth round bids on him. I think there was a lot of chicken being played in the NFL. And I think that it's a mistake to, you know, try to bring in a rookie, you know, especially if you have any, you know, any inclination to play him here in 2026, to bring in a rookie after minicamps are already over and the season starts in about 2.5 months. So I said it. That I didn't think that he would be a top five pick after he played a season at Texas Tech. I also stated that I don't think that he's going to make Texas Tech a you know, a playoff contender. You know, they could win the Big 12, but I figured, you know, if they're going to do that, maybe they squeak in at like 9-3. I'm not really high on the guy. And then you add in the mental factor, if there even was a mental factor. Do you think that it was all just BS to put himself in a position that he could be, you know, that he could enter the NFL? Because that seemed like it was what his intention was.
4: Yeah, I mean, I do know for sure that, you know, gambling is an addiction, and it is, you know, like, it can become sort of a disease in a sense of the word, but you got to start somewhere. And I do think that a lot of these, you know, you could say that the apps or the companies or whatever are to blame, but I really think it's the sports leagues for getting in bed with all of these companies. Because, you know, now I see all the time, whether it's like my friend's kids or, you know, cousins or whatever, that are like within the age of like 13 to 18, and they're all on their apps, like betting on whatever game, even if it's just like, you know, $2, but they're just like hooked on, well, I put this money down, like, you know, it makes it more fun to watch.
13: And then even for the non-sports fan, you get Kalshi, which is just basically allows you to bet on everything else, and including sports. So
4: yeah, I think my favorite one was I saw somewhere in there it was like there was like a 3% chance that Jesus Christ would return.
13: Nice. Was there a timeline on that?
4: I think it was in the next like year or two or something like that. Yeah, but yeah, it was like 3% says yes, and you know if you put like $1.50 down, then you win. You know, however much. I mean, just ridiculous. You can bet on the weather on that app.
13: That's ridiculous. I mean, I see the ads because they're impossible to avoid if you do anything with technology these days. But I'm catching footage of Northern Arizona versus New Mexico in the IFL, and Tubby does not begin to explain the kicker for, I'm guessing it's Northern Arizona there. New Mexico would have to be the turquoise team here, but regardless. Kalshi, ridiculous. You know, the fact that Bet365 is now a regional sports network. FanDuel has been a regional sports network. I mean, even Bally's had gambling ties, but you know, long before the legalization outside of Nevada for that kind of stuff. So it's just you know, I think, not to pat myself on the back here, I guess I am, but I predicted, you know, 2 or 3 years ago that the legalization, you know, legitimization of sports gambling was going to cause more problems than the legalization of marijuana in, you know, what is it, like 23 states, last I checked. And I think that you'd be hard-pressed to try to argue against the fact that that is the reality, that you know, gambling has taken over the not just the pop culture, but the culture in general. And we've seen how many players get suspended. Remember when we just had this naive belief that it was like Pete Rose and nobody else ever that was gambling on sports, or you know, even their own sports? And now, you know, we get what, 5 suspensions a week for sports gambling, and you know, year-long suspensions in the NFL. I especially like that, was it Josh Shaw, the guy that claimed that he jumped off a balcony to save a kid from drowning, and then it was more along the lines of breaking and entering, and the Cardinals took him, and of course he was like one of the first people to take the year-long suspension for gambling on your own sport, which is, you know, we learn nothing from Pete Rose, and we'll learn even less if, with him, his ban being lifted and him potentially making the Hall of Fame somehow, some way, at some point. All right, we'll take a quick break. On the other side, I don't know what we're going to do, but we'll talk about sports. Daniel Ogden, Jeff Rich. Jen Rich is around, but we're having technical difficulties. It's the Sports Byline Broadcast Network, and we'll be right back.
11: 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It's time to show the world just how great American can be. And we will not wait for tomorrow to come. We will stand here, this moment,

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1: All right, welcome back, everyone. Sports Overnight America. Jeff Rich, Daniel Agded. Jen Rich is off in the distance somewhere, which is what it sounded like when she was sitting at her microphone. So we'll call this an excused absence. We'll work on the technical issues in the meantime. I guess I'm going to just swap out my mic for hers and see if it's the connection to the mixer or if it's the microphone itself. But you don't need to hear about the troubleshooting. So the draft goes to Bonsta, Darren Peterson to the Jazz, Cameron Boozer to the, where did he go? And then the Bulls end up with Caleb Wilson. I saw Christian Anderson go to the Hornets. That's going to be interesting. That's going to be a tough team to defend shooting wise when you got three players that are dead eye shooters. Anderson claimed himself, was he like the 19th pick to be the best shooter in the draft. He did draw some Steph comparisons, but that's so unfair because there's certain players that are just off limits as far as comps are concerned. But they get us excited, right? You can't call anybody the next LeBron James. You can't call anybody the next Steph Curry because they're such unique players in their own way. That when you start doing those comps, like I remember Andrew Wiggins. Was supposed to be like the surest thing since LeBron when he got drafted in 2014, which was 11 years after. I don't think that we've had a dominant big that compares to what Dwight Howard was in his early years with the Magic. And I think a lot of that is that we're doing one and done, even though both James and Howard basically came right out of high school, and now we expect college freshmen to be at the top of the draft because everybody drafts your potential. And, if you have to go back to college for a second year, how good can you be, right?
2: Yeah. I mean, depending on the situation, especially now, like how much money they make in college comparatively.
1: Oh, yeah. Well, I think that, if you're not going to be a top five pick, You should stay. There's got to be a breaking point where, and I think that it's first, second round. What do you think of the fact that this is the first year that they're breaking up the rounds by days like the NFL, right?
2: I think they might have done it last year.
1: Okay, because I get the alert, and I haven't been able to get it off my phone until as of right now. The Darren Peterson goes second to the Jazz. I think that's an interesting conversation for you and Shane to have on Saturday because he's talked about the guy he should be the number one player, but the cramping might limit what his ceiling is. But he's probably a more effective player than the number one pick right now. But where are you going to be 7 years down the road when he ends up being comps are so unfair. I was going to say Sean Livingston, but, you could talk about a number of players that, and Livingston bounced back and had a gruesome injury. Cramps are far from, shattering your entire alphabet, collateral ligament, exponentially. So, I don't know. I saw that Cleveland traded out of the 29th pick, and Phoenix took Koa Pete with the 30th pick. I would think that 30th pick in the draft versus taking that NIL money in Tucson, there's got to be a close to break even line. Unless you're just getting nothing out of the college experience, of course. The other thing about going back to school is that, you have to make the grade now. And I'm not trying to insult any of these players. I'm just saying, when the priority is NIL, which makes the priority basketball, how good of a student can you expect, can you be expected to be? Which, you know, was a completely different conversation 30 years ago. It was maybe a slightly different conversation 10 years ago, but, you know, it's a different world now that we live in. I remember, you know, we used to joke about players being academically ineligible and calling them dumbasses and whatnot, but now you expect them to be in the, you don't want them in the books. You know, they didn't come here to play no school. Came here, you know, to hoop or play football. So I really want to, condemn, today's players, but this is not a new thing. Even the, even after Dwight Howard, when they started mandating that one and done year, which is a joke. And I think that it's just to protect everybody but Bronny James, because your stock can go down if you play a freshman year and you're not very good. But, I mean, come on. You know, there's some guys that, they don't start. Daquan Cook is one of the hot Ohio State recruits that Thad Matta recruited, along with Mike Conley, who's still in the league, by the way, and Greg Oden, who was never really a difference maker in the league. I'm sure he had his he has moments in the 100 or less career games that he played, but this the draft is such a crapshoot. But I think that we're getting away from the 7-footers that are going to have the feet problem. If they're not athletic, if they don't if they don't play like Wemby or Karl Anthony Towns, you don't waste a pick on them, unless you're the Suns and you've got DeAndre Ayton coming out. That guy, if it weren't for some of the absolutely dreadful picks at the end of the 90s and the early 2000s, that pick would be up there with one of the worst ever. And I think that it's the worst pick of the 2020, worst first pick of the 2020s. And I couldn't name all six picks. And actually, he was, 2018? I'm not sure I could name five players. Cooper Flagg. There was the guy from the Hawks that nobody talked about because Bronny James went 59th in that draft. I think that DeBonsta is a little bit of an outlier. You kind of look at him a little bit differently, just like you looked at Cooper Flagg and several freshmen prior to him. I mean, you looked at Wemby as a sure thing, whole year before his draft, and and then the Mr. Congeniality, the number two pick, some years you get Kevin Durant, and some years you end up with Scoot Henderson, or Sam Bowie for that matter, if you're Portland. So I don't get too excited about the draft. I don't watch enough college basketball to care. I did see that Dusty May ended up with Merez Johnson, who he coached at Michigan. So I think that you have the luxury of doing that in the NBA. Once you get outside of the top five, sometimes the top ten. Other than that, I don't care.
2: Yeah, I mean, I can't say that I know most of the guys in after the top 10, 15, something like that.
1: Yeah, and sometimes the GMs don't even know. It's just they do a lot of scouting, of course. But I think that with the influence of, of the Euros and players from overseas, college basketball isn't it isn't what college football is to the NFL draft, because the prospects come from all over. And, and granted, when you get to day two and day three, you don't know every name. When an offensive line, when non prestigious positions get picked, you don't know those players in the NFL. And it used to be we kind of felt like we knew everybody in the NBA draft. But college basketball is, I think, taking a step back, because other than the tournament, what are you really there for? All right. Thanks for tuning in, especially if you're listening on the AFN. 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This is the Sports Byline Broadcast Network, and we'll be right back.
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1: All right, everybody, welcome back in. It is Sports Overnight America. We've had a couple of weeks to, a couple of days anyway, to marinate on the recent Stanley Cup champs. And are we still talking about the Knicks winning a championship? I kid. I know that, Daniel has not an interest in the Knicks, but, with some of their players. And this whole thing, and I think that this goes back to when Steve Spurrier didn't vote Tim Tebow as All-SEC preseason the year after he won the Heisman Trophy, maybe even the year that he did. And it was ridiculous, and, he voted for a Mississippi quarterback named Javon Sneed, who I don't believe played in the National Football League or, even had a spectacular season in, I want to say it was 2008 when Florida actually won the national championship for the second time in 3 years. And that brings me to Becky Hammon, making some critical comments about Jalen Brunson and not believing that, guard play could lead to a championship. And, to be completely fair to Ms. Hammon, first of all, she's got a Spurs background. So, you're not going to see her, Michelle Beadle, predicting many Spurs losses in their NBA media gigs, because they're connected. Beadle's a fan, and obviously Hammond being part of Popovich's bench before she decided to take a head coaching job over in the WNBA. But the fact that there's these demands for apologies, and Daniel, you were hinting at it a little bit with Buster Posey having media availability and really wanting to answer baseball questions, and the whole presser became about the Bible scriptures, the Bible messages on the gay pride hats from, what was that, like June 1st? I kid a little bit, but it was 10 days ago. It's not like it's recent. It's been addressed. The senator from Missouri wrote, made comments that evoked a written response from Rob Manfred about how we're not, discriminating. It's like it's two different narratives. On the right, it's, MLB, MLB is telling these players they can't do this because they're discriminating against Christians. And then left coast is all about, why didn't these players face sanctions? Why weren't they condemned? Why don't they face jail time? Because they wrote other messages about the rainbow. This is Grant Napier being fired over responding to Boogie Cousins about Black Lives Matter with All Lives Matter. It was predetermined that if you step over any line of agenda standards, that this is the way that it's going to be. And I appreciate the Giants for, kind of taking the high road. You said it, Daniel. It was like they weren't going to be happy with anything that Posey said unless he chose to throw his players under the bus. And he did not do that today, correct? I didn't hear the presser. I'm just hearing it secondhand through you. So,
2: he just referred to the statement that Manfred made, and just said there needs to be a little bit better communication about it, if they don't want to do it, that they need to wear the regular hats, whatever. He didn't go in that much in depth, but just said something about communication being better. I think in general, Tom on the podcast talked about it the next day, and I thought he nailed it when he just said, look, what it really boils down to when it comes to, that's an example of one. He's like, let's use another example that everybody thinks, everybody probably thinks this is a great idea. Let's all wear pink for breast cancer awareness. Let's raise some money for breast cancer awareness. Everybody's like, yeah, sure. Or, 4th of July, they wear the red, white, and blue, or, the camo hats or whatever it is, right? And he's like, yeah. What it really boils down to is it doesn't matter what the cause is or how good you think the cause is or isn't. It all comes back to, how can MLB and how can these teams find ways for you to buy new merch and make them money?
1: I agree. Yeah, I mean, it comes down to that. And I was one of those guys that said, every hat that my team wears on the field, I'm going to buy that hat. And then it got out of control.
2: I'm the same way with Formula One for the most part.
1: Yeah, it's just become so out of control. I don't need a player's weekend hat. I don't need the all white, the all black hats that, that they wore for, the players weekend a couple of years ago when everybody wore all black or all white uniforms. I don't need I have been buying a lot of the, Jackie Robinson hats for my own team because it's early in the season and it's a unique hat every year. It's a different style of 42 on the side. I don't even know when Roberto Clemente Day is. The pride hats I've skipped out on, the Memorial Day, 9/11, Labor Day, You know, all those hats. You know, I've skipped them. I generally skip the postseason hats because those are like the worst things to buy, and those are the things that are always going to be on clearance next year when you face the inevitable first round knockout, or you know, you come up short in the World Series. Like, I'll tell you, the last thing that I want to wear is an American League Championship Indian shirt from 2016, because it, you know, it's kind of like it's all or nothing. And I still have a couple of the you know, Cavaliers locker room shirts from, you know, from 2016. But other than that, you know, the playoff merch, because I've gone through it in 2007, the day that Cleveland clinched and the day that Chicago clinched, Jen and I, you know, ordered, you know, division champs T-shirts so that we could wear them while we watched the playoff games. And we ended up getting them in, like, late October, long after, because who played in the 07, you know, in 07, it was the Red Sox and the Rockies, and the Diamondbacks swept the Cubs, and the Indians blew a 3-1 lead to the Red Sox, and it was like, oh, well, you're not playing in the World Series, but here's your postseason shirt for, you know, congratulations to both of you on winning your respective Central Divisions. You know, you could even buy Diamondbacks stuff. You know, the Diamondbacks were a wild card team that year, but they made T-shirts anyway. You know, the bottom line is the only way that we're going to stop MLB from putting on these alternate uniforms, and I'm led to understand that the players enjoy them, particularly like in college sports. But like, I hate the black uniforms. I hate the teams that don't have black in their color scheme, but somehow have black.
2: I'm over the black uniforms in all sports of all kinds. It just is. I'm done with them.
1: It's every.
2: Unless it's like the Steelers, you know.
1: The Steelers, the Spurs.
2: Exactly. Like, you know, that's their uniforms, but
1: yeah,
2: the like random like black 49er uniform. No, thank you.
1: Yeah, there was I had a buddy in town a couple years ago, and I've said this on the show before. I'm not the biggest Ohio State fan, despite the fact that I grew up there and I was a fan. You know, when I lived there in the first couple of years, I lived in Arizona as well. But we went to an Ohio State bar in Scottsdale, and Ohio State was playing Wisconsin, and they didn't just wear black alternative, you know, all uniforms. They had black, you know, black helmets, black, you know, black pants. You know, they were just one big black blob with like red numbers and red stripes on the helmet. And it's like, this is not you. You know, I think the Yankees, you know, there's a couple of hockey teams that are really good at this that don't wear a third uniform. You know, they're forced into wearing the, you know, the players' weekend uniforms, and I guess that's really it. You know, the Yankees probably wear blue tops for some of their spring training games, but 81 times a year when they're at home, they're wearing the, you know, the traditional pinstripes, and most of the time on the road, they're wearing the gray uniforms that say New York across the front. I don't like them. You know, I don't like the Yankees, but I appreciate that they do that. I don't like seeing the Dodgers in their City Connect uniforms. I think that it's so ridiculous because as much as I hate them, I have to admit that the blue lettering on the white jerseys with the red numbers is pretty dope. And you spoil that when you're wearing stupid futuristic Los Angeles jerseys that have the name on the on the bottom of the number on the back of the jersey. I just think that
2: all. How about the Padres City Connect jerseys?
1: What are they in now? Because I do recall their stupid Tijuana uniforms that kind of, you know, evoked feelings of Miami more than San Diego. Didn't they make an improvement on them this year? I feel like I try to watch Padres whenever I can, but it's not coming up for me right now.
2: Yeah, they're like, I don't even know how to. They're definitely better than they were. Those were awful, and yes, those definitely were more like Miami than they were San Diego. But now they're kind of like have you seen the Giants City Connect ones?
1: They're better. They're also better than they were with that lame G. Okay.
2: Oh, the creamsicle? Yeah. The Padres are kind of like that, but like with a little bit less color, sort of.
1: Okay. Okay. I'm seeing like a black jersey.
2: Yeah, it's just, it's better than it was, but it's still pretty bad.
1: See, I like Cleveland, though. And I think that Cleveland's one of those teams because they don't really have an identity. You know, they're admittedly, what, like 5 years into the name change, but they didn't really do any kind of redesign with the name change. They just kind of dropped the IN and replaced it with GUAR.
2: And I'll give myself some ability to have a little bit of an authority here. I still think if they just took away the smiley face, that everything would have been fine.
1: Well, they did that in 2019, and, you know, my biggest objection to it isn't the fact that they made the name change. It's the fact that they did it in response to a cop in Minnesota, you know, killing a civilian. That was when that happened. It wasn't because they had any pressure from the Native American community, which they've always had. I mean, but they protest on opening day and they protest at the first playoff home game when Cleveland makes it, when the Indians made the playoffs. But yeah, other than that,

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0: Sports Overnight America from Phoenix with Jeff Rich.
1: All right, welcome back, everyone. The date was June 23rd, and not on this day, but here's a trivia question for today on my little daily sports calendar. What was the first American automobile to win the 24-hour sports car race at Le Mans? Daniel, I'd give you time to think about this, but I think that you probably have the answer at the tip of your tongue. What was the first American automobile to win the 24-hour sports car race at Le Mans?
2: First American automobile. I'm guessing Ford.
1: It is Ford, and if you saw the movie Ford versus Ferrari, which I like to think of as a Christian Bale movie and not a Matt Damon movie, Ford placed 1-2-3 in the Le Mans 24-hour sports car race at Le Mans, France, completed on June 19th, 1966. The victory was

the first for an American car in the annual event, which began in 1923. In order to gain maximum publicity from the achievement, the Ford management team ordered drivers Bruce McLaren and Ken Miles to drive across the finish line side-by-side to create a dead heat. However, race officials declared McLaren and co-driver Chris Amon as the winners. Ford won the race again in 1967, 68, and 69, and no American car has won since. Happy June 23rd. Birthdays go out to Walter Dukes, Wilma Randolph, Philbert Bailly, LaDainian Tomlinson, and down goes Tim Anderson, was born June 23rd, 1993. He's still eating. He's still pulling Jose Ramirez's knuckles out of his teeth. All right, that's going to do it for us here tonight. This has been Sports Overnight America. Now stay tuned for more sports coming your way next hour on the Sports Byline Broadcast Network.

0: I'm Mike Sempervivi with the Sports Byline Broadcasting Network 2-Minute Warning. The National Association for Stock Car Auto Racing took over the massive Naval Base Coronado in San Diego County, California for a weekend of events, which concluded yesterday with the Andretti 250 NASCAR Cup Series event. Celebrating the 250th anniversary of the United States Navy, a 3.4-mile road course with 16 turns was constructed. The cars weaved over where fighter jets take off and land, driving past the docked USS Carl Vinson as the base provided some of the most stunning visual aesthetics in stock car history. And to be fair, there were also portions that felt like it was being run in a storage park because, well, it's a military base. But overall, it was an awesome-looking race, and the race itself ended up pretty cool, too. According to NASCAR, the event drew 125,000 people over 3 days, 67% of which were noted to be first-time ticket buyers. And those folks saw history made with a first-time winner. 23-year-old Corey Heim won his first-ever Cup race in only his 13th career series start. Heim became a Toyota developmental driver at 16 years old. Going into last season, he was already a top-tier driver in the truck series when he was signed by Michael Jordan and Denny Hamlin's 2311 racing team. And just in case his bosses at 2311 weren't sure what they were getting, Heim had one of the most dominant seasons in modern motorsports history, breaking all sorts of records en route to winning 12 truck races and the series championship. Way before last season ended, fans and pundits began buzzing about when Heim would become a full-time Cup Series driver. This year, Heim was slated to run in the company's four-string car on a limited schedule of 12 Cup races as 2311 tried to figure out its future. In May, they did, and the team announced he'd take over the team's third car full-time in 2027. In his second start since that announcement, Heim showed incredible patience and craftsmanship on a track that had some of the sport's best drivers in hard times. Late in the race, Heim trailed teammate Tyler Reddick by well over a second, nearly seven car lengths. And if you're wondering how good Reddick is, he's been the top Cup driver since the season began. Turn by turn, Heim made up ground. With 2.5 laps to go, a fantastic duel began. Heim drove in, pulling up even to Reddick's side and passing him as the two cars made contact. Reddick then pulled a crossover, diving down underneath Heim, attempting to steal back the lead. In a turn, the cars bumped, pushing Heim wide. He bounced off the wall but maintained control and again passed Reddick. A lap later, Reddick's front left tire went down, which left Heim all by himself to win the race by over 10 seconds. Over the past 6 months or so, you may have heard a lot of hype about young drivers like Carson Hocevar, Connor Zilich, and Ty Gibbs, and their talents merit the excitement. But as the years push on, we may look back and the best one of the bunch may turn out to be Corey Heim. I'm Mike Sempervivi with the Sports Byline Broadcasting Network 2-Minute Warning.
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0: It was the Roman poet Virgil who said, "Easy is the descent to hell. All night long, all day, the doors of dark Hades stand open. But to retrace the path, to come out again to the sweet air of heaven, there is the task, there is the burden. If I cannot move heaven, I will raise hell." We'll talk about that later, but now it's time for Rick Tittle and Titillating Sports on Sports Byline USA. Hey, thanks for that, and welcome to the edition of Titillating Sports with Rick Tittle. A really big shoe. You know, I used to think, like, Shaq had the biggest feet ever. I think it's Wemby. You see Wemby? I didn't notice until I heard Bill Burr say, what is he, a size 30? I'm like, I never looked at his feet, and I was like, oh my gosh. They're like as long as his femur. Anyway, we got a really big shoe for you, and we get into the entertainment world. When do I not on this show, Titillating Entertainment? We're going to start off with a sports auction from Julien, and then we will talk about Peter Asher. There's a new documentary about him. We have the filmmakers. Second hour, it'll be Comedy Hour. Matt Duckett has a new album. And then at 10:25, Scott Capurro will come in studio. He has a show tonight at the Punch Sign, world famous down here in San Francisco. And 2 hours from now, we'll be joined by a guy who's won 2 world dart titles, Alex Spilman. And I would imagine he'll be part of that big deal going on at MSG coming up. Darts at Madison Square Garden. That's right. 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

0: 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Good for you.
1: Oh, thank you for that, and welcome back to the show. Rick Tittle with you coast to coast and around the world on the American Forces Radio Network. It's our pleasure to welcome to the show Mitchell Caba from Julian's Auctions. Julian, they have a very cool thing called Sports Legends, The Pitch to the Court. And this will be on July 9th down in Los Angeles in partnership with the Museum of Pop Culture. Mitchell, welcome to the show. So tell us, how did this all come together?
2: Well, I'm head of specialty sales at Julian's, and that means I handle a lot of these sports auctions, among other things. And we did an auction, I think, back in 2016 for Pele, where we worked directly with him. And ever since then, we've kind of been one of the top auction houses in the U.S. for soccer memorabilia.
1: And so,
2: Of course, the World Cup.
1: Yeah, sorry, I thought you were done. Go ahead.
2: So when the World Cup came around, we thought it'd be a great opportunity to highlight another auction.
1: So I'm looking at some of the stuff, and it's not, of course, just, I mean, you say the pitch to the court, so the soccer field to the hardwood. You've got some LeBron and Kobe stuff. But we are talking about the World Cup. Let's just start with Pelé, as you mentioned. The 1962 World Cup winner's medal. I mean, that.
2: Yeah.
1: That's better than a Super Bowl ring. Tell me about that, please.
2: Yeah, I mean, that's my favorite piece in the whole sale. Pelé is still, I think, the winningest player as far as World Cup tournaments go, with three under his belt. He won the first one in 1958 when he was 17 years old, and then he went on to win again in 1962 and then in 1970 as well. And this gold medal is the medal that was awarded to him for winning, being part of the Brazil team for the World Cup. And so, it comes directly from him originally.
1: Gotcha. Also, until Messi and Cristiano Ronaldo came around, it was just who's better, Pelé or Diego Armando Maradona. And if you are a Maradona person, if you are part of the El Celeste there down in Argentina, you have a match-worn rookie jersey when he played for Argentinos Juniors. This goes back to the 70s. Tell us about that, please.
2: Yeah, I mean, he was just a teenager then. He played for a team called Little Onions prior to that, and then he was on the Argentino Juniors as well. And we have a core group of international consignors that we work with, and they're all been deeply involved in the various soccer organizations. And so they've been able to source a lot of this material for us. And that jersey is one of the ones, too, that we tend to send everything to third-party authenticators to really rigorously examine these items and confirm the provenance. And that's just one of those great pieces we have.
1: Now, if those people seem a little bit too old, if you're younger and you want something now, you do have a Messi signed jersey, and you also have a match-worn Kylian Mbappe jersey that he wore for Paris Saint-Germain a few years ago as well.
2: Oh, yeah. Yeah, we've got a lot of stuff from the newer players as well. I mean, the whole sale covers almost 100 years of soccer history, starting from the very first World Cup in 1930. But we have Messi, of course, and Mbappe. We even have Erling Haaland, and I mentioned those guys because, of course, they're currently duking it out to see who could take home the Golden Boot Award at the World Cup now.
1: Mm-hmm.
2: So that'll be interesting.
1: And how about a little Bend It Like Beckham in there as well, right?
2: Yeah, there is a Beckham jersey in there as well. Yeah.
1: So what would be, as far as the other stuff, let's go to the hardwood now, because LeBron James game-worn signed jersey from that rookie year with his hometown Cavs. Tell us how you acquired that one.
2: Yeah, that's an amazing piece. The cool thing about that is not only did it come directly from him, and there's a photograph of him holding the jersey next to the original owner, and he signed it. And you can match the signature through the photograph. But that's also gone through Mears authentication. process. Sorry, my dog's barking in the background. But yeah, we sold a high school jersey from LeBron a few years ago for over $1 million. Wow. And this is the rookie year jersey when he's pro with the Cavaliers. So I could see this doing at least $500,000 or more.
1: You know, you mentioned something that's so important a couple of times, the authentication process. And I know for a while people would, like, at card signings, they would take a Polaroid, you know, at the moment of the signing, or maybe an authenticity little credit card or something. In today's world with, you know, 3D printers and AI, the sophistication behind all of it, I guess you have to stay super vigilant, right?
2: Oh, yeah. Yeah, and anything, if there's photographs that can help and you can verify online that have been published elsewhere, especially the older, the better. You know what I mean? Because, yeah, newer stuff can be tricky in that regard because you can pretty much fake anything. The cool thing about the authentication companies, too, is that they're really good at providing serial numbers that you can verify separately on their websites, and you can even write them directly and get more information about these items if you want absolute verification.
1: So what is maybe one of the items that is one of your favorites that isn't like a huge, you know, Pele or Maradona type of thing? Because there's always some goodies sprinkled throughout.
2: Yeah, well, let's see. We have a pocket watch that was gifted to Babe Ruth from the Yankees owner.
1: Wow.
2: It's got an engraving on it to him. That's fascinating. There's a bunch of tennis stuff as well. I did a lot of researching on the, we have this collection that's from the son of Lennart Berglund, who was a big tennis player in the 40s and 50s. And then he went on to coach Bjorn Borg, who, of course, was great in the 70s and 80s and beat McEnroe in the 1980 Wimbledon tournament. And so there's a bunch of items from them that's coming directly from the son of Lennart.
1: All right, before I
2: fascinating.
1: Yeah, before I let you go, tell us about, because you have to register to bid. How do you go about that?
2: You just go to juliansauctions.com, and all the information is there.
1: All right. Well, everybody should check this out. It's going to be July 9th at 10 a.m. In Los Angeles. Sports Legends, The Pitch to the Court from Julian's Auctions, and we have been speaking with Mitchell Caba. Mitchell, thanks for your time. I appreciate it.
2: Thank you.
1: All right. You know, there was a time, and I don't know where we sit right now, but there was a time where if you signed something, it was ruined. Or in other words, if you had the athlete sign it. Because you wanted your baseball or football card, what have you, to be pristine and to be, you know, ranked. They have, obviously, like anything, they have different variations of quality from mint to grade A, grade B, whatever. And it's like, look, I got Sandy Koufax's signature. Oh, you ruined it. But then I asked somebody else, do you know where we are, Dom, if signing it is better or does it ruin the card? Because I think we went back and forth with that for a while.
3: It's kind of in between. It depends. But also that exists now that didn't really exist back in the 70s and the 80s are pack-pulled autographs where players have signed cards and those get inserted into packs and you can pull it with the autograph on it, certified from Topps or Panini. So the actual signing of cards, for the most part, I think people are completely cool with it. But if you've got some super rare one-of-one rookie, then it's a little bit debatable. But I think for the most part, nobody minds.
1: Good stuff, yeah. And you just reminded me of pulling now, something I didn't have and as a kid in the 70s, is that you could have the actual jersey worn, a little teeny triangle clip of it or something. All right. Let's talk about Peter Asher. Come on back.

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0: All right, we remember that catchy Toe Tapper, A World Without Love, and it's fitting because we are bringing in the filmmakers behind a new documentary from Greenwich Entertainment. It's called Peter Asher, Everywhere Man. Welcome back to the show. Rick Tittle with you coast to coast and around the world on the American Forces Radio Network. This film will open in 2 days, on the 26th. It'll be at the Landmark Opera Plaza Cinema right here in San Francisco. It'll also be in Marin at the Smith Rafael Film Center in San Rafael. That's how we say it. The Elmwood down on College Ave in my neck of the woods in Berkeley, and then up at the Rialto in lovely Sebastopol as well. Joining us on the line right now, we're quite happy to have them, are the two filmmakers for this project. It's Dana Goldfein and Dan Geller. And welcome to the show. Ladies first, Dana, Peter Asher is one of those names that, you know, the behind-the-scenes person, and sometimes the behind-the-scenes person gets a lot of love, like the, you know, Quincy Jones and recently passed Clive Davis. Peter Asher, I don't think, gets the proper love. Was that kind of the impetus to this film?
1: I think it was a combination of that and our own sort of gobsmacked response when we first saw his cabaret show. We had no idea who Peter Asher was. We had no idea that he'd had a career that ranged from being a child actor to being a number one, you know, charting pop star, to producing basically all the albums that I grew up listening to, from, you know, James Taylor to Linda Ronstadt, and working with people like Carole King, and on and on and on. So it was like, could we translate our own gobsmack response to a film?
0: Very good. And Dan Geller is with us as well. Dan, let's talk about what Dana mentioned about a child star, because he was at a very young age on the live stage, wasn't he?
2: He was on the live stage. He was on the radio. There were some sort of serials on the radio that he was part of, along with his two sisters, Jane and Claire Asher. And in the movies, in one of his first big movie roles as a child was with Claudette Colbert. So they're all accidental actors, all three in that family. They're good, but it's funny because they were discovered while Mom was pushing them around in a pram, and all three had red hair, and that was enough for a talent agent to say, well, you know, we'll start with the red hair and see if they could act.
0: So Dana, I guess Peter's sister was Paul McCartney's girlfriend at one point. And did they meet because Peter was with the group Peter and Gordon, and so they all just kind of meshed together, the two bands?
1: You know, it's the exact opposite. Jane Asher went on to become quite a successful actress. And she also was on this show called Jukebox Jury, which was this really important music show in the UK in the 60s. And as part of that kind of fame in music, she was asked to go cover this brand new band that was coming to London from Liverpool for maybe the first time. And guess who the band was? It was the Beatles. And guess what happened? She went backstage to interview them and take some photos, and she and Paul almost immediately were smitten with each other. And flash forward, I don't know, a year maybe at the most, Paul moves into the Asher household and lives next door to a young Peter Asher who is just starting to sing in coffee houses and pubs and whatnot with one of his schoolmates, Gordon Waller, as this duo called Peter and Gordon. And so it actually was the opposite. It was through Jane that, you know, who started dating Paul, and they dated for about 5 years, and Paul lived in the Asher household for three.
0: So, Dan, Peter and Gordon, they break up, and I guess Paul and John and, you know, the Fab Four, they say, or maybe it was just the Apple executives, but why don't you work for us? And he finds a guy that Dana mentioned, James Taylor, an unknown. And he wasn't a big hit, and they really should have dropped him, but Peter had faith in James Taylor. What was that all about?
2: I think Peter was so besotted by James's songwriting talent and James's ability to communicate through his voice and incredible guitar playing these beautiful, powerful songs, soulful songs, that he was willing to take the risk and say, you know what, this first album we did together might have been a little over-orchestrated, might have gotten in the way of the songs a bit, but Apple was falling apart. The Beatles were all arguing with each other, and they just said, you know what, let's get out of here. Let's go to the U.S., find you a record label in the U.S. James had a little bit of a heroin problem that he was cleaning up from, got into rehab for a bit, and they kind of came out refreshed with a contract and made this album called Sweet Baby James, where all the pieces fit together. A great band with incredible players backing James, including Carole King, and songs that finally were, in Peter's estimation, honored by the production. And that really put Peter on the map as a producer.
0: Dana, you mentioned Linda Ronstadt, and as a kid in the 70s, I mean, she's still my all-time favorite female vocalist, and I've seen cover bands. No one can get, whatever you want to call it, that tone, that pitch that she has. Absolutely fantastic. So when did Linda and Peter hook up in a business sense?
1: Well, so, you know, Linda had been playing from coast to coast for about, I don't know, I think about 8 years, maybe 10. She had had a couple hits, but they didn't really take her to the stratosphere. No one could figure out why. And then, you know, through other friends that played with her at the Troubadour in Los Angeles, it was suggested that she go meet this guy, Peter Asher, who was managing James Taylor. And the thing about Peter is that not only does he have great ears who can, you know, notice someone like James Taylor as when they're a diamond in the rough, but he also has this ability that's quite unique to listen to artists. And he says in the film, look, it wasn't that I was a genius in discovering Linda Ronstadt when no one else did. It was that maybe I was the first one who actually said, let's just listen to Linda, this brilliant woman, brilliant singer, brilliant, you know, everything. And no one really had been doing that.
0: Very interesting. Just a couple more questions for you guys. Dan, what about the rumor that Austin Powers is based on him?
2: Well, there, I would say the personality of Peter Asher is in no way Austin Powers. However, the look of mid-1960s Peter Asher, there's something you can see in the tail credits of the movie where we pair them side by side, and you just every time we've shown this film where we've been in attendance, the audience blasts out with laughter because it's pretty unassailably true.
0: So, Dana, what about his CBE? That's a huge thing. You get suited and booted. You go to Buckingham Palace, and it's not knighthood, but it's a really cool thing to get from from the UK, right?
1: It's pretty darn cool. And, you know, who knows? Maybe there is a knighthood in the offing.
0: So what's been the response, Dan, from Peter? I mean, he's still with us, thankfully. Was he part of the editorial process, or was he like, I love what you've done, or maybe you could have left that out?
2: Well, when we engaged with him to make the film, we all made it clear to each other that this is our film. And he participated and gave us so much of his time. We filmed the cabaret show at Bimbo 365 Club as a sort of a loosely based spine for the movie. We took him around to London, we interviewed him, we probed a lot of subjects that are not comfortable because there are some dark things that happened to him in his life. But I think, all in all, he knows we've made something that is that really honors his life, and especially those years in the 50s, 60s, 70s where he came into his fullest fruition. I would not wish upon myself having to go to screenings and watch myself on a big screen with an audience. I think that would be a miserable experience. And he kind of asked that. He said, please, you know, don't make me go around with this and watch myself on screen. But he was such an incredible participant. Did not have editorial control, but he had suggestions about things to go shoot and do that were really brilliant. And when they made sense, we said, great, we're on.
1: Yeah, I mean, he never asked for anything to be taken out or never asked for anything to be added, but occasionally he would suggest an interview subject, and when he did, we learned to listen. He suggested that we interview Natalie Merchant, for instance, who is not part of his cabaret show, so we hadn't known how important he was to 10,000 Maniacs. And we listened to him, and, you know, we went back to Woodstock, and we interviewed Natalie, and she's brilliant.
2: the one thing he did insist on was that he get to produce the original score. And when we brought on Jeff Allen Ross and Lawrence Juber from Wings as a guitarist, to write this beautiful score, we didn't argue that, oh, geez, should we have Peter Asher produce that score? That was, as far as an ask on his side, amazing.
0: Great stuff. Yeah, Natalie Merchant. I was just going to talk about her as well. Well, we're out of time. Everybody should check this out from Greenwich Entertainment. It's called Peter Asher, Everywhere Man. It's going to be opening here in 2 days on the 26th. The Landmark here in town, the Smith Rafael in Marin, the Elmwood over in Berkeley, and Rialto in Sebastopol. We've been speaking with the filmmakers, Dana Goldfein and Dan Geller. Congratulations, you two. Let's catch up on your next project.
2: Sounds good. Thank you so much for having us on.
1: Thank you so much.
0: All right. Good stuff. I'm Rick Tittle. We will come on back on Byline.

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6: 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You know I don't speak Spanish. In English, please.

0: Rick Tittle beats his servants.
1: All right. I was wondering why I couldn't find anything about darts champion Alex Spellman. It's Alex Spellman. I got it. We have the World Cup and the draft, but we'll always do movie reviews first. This is how we go, baby. 1-800-878-PLAY. We'll get into the World Cup. But the draft last night, I was watching. I love drafts. Bling, bling. And A.J. DeBanista did get drafted by the Washington Wizards. Missed out, did Utah on their hometown kid. And he is a prolific scorer. He's a day one starter. And he has the potential to be a very good offensive player. But so does Darren Peterson. And Darren Peterson, some people say, was the best player in the whole draft. It's a matter of opinion. And what he did at Kansas this year is some crazy. I mean, he can get to the rim. He can shoot threes. He can pull up Jay. He has a chance to be a very, very good player as well. And with the front court rebuilt, you slot Peterson in with Keontae George, and there's Utah's backcourt of the present and the future. So, got to be excited about him in Salt Lake. If you're listening in Salt Lake, all my friends out there in the Beehive State, that's right. You guys already knew that out there. Salt Lake Bees. Mike Trout. All right, the Grizz, they came in with Cameron Boozer. And Cameron Boozer, of course, you could say that no one in the field matched his history of winning or production. And great size, strength, skill, basketball, IQ. And you think about plugging him in next to Zach Edey and Cedric Howard, and their front court is ready to go, young and good. The Bulls took Caleb Wilson at 4, the North Carolina forward. And the thing that interested me about Caleb Wilson when I was watching the draft, he is 14 years old. I'm not going to believe anybody that tells me different. He looks like a baby. You know how you know when you're old? When the parents of the kids getting drafted look young to you. And then you realize some of these parents are like in their 30s, but they're mostly in their 40s. But yes, that's how you know when you're getting up there. So a lot of people love his athleticism, and of course the best athletes in the world are NBA players. I say that as a former college football player. Keaton Wagler, I mean, I know I shouldn't talk about people's appearances, but he should be like an Bridgerton or something. He's got this like super soft, pretty boy look, and then it's kind of disarming because you see this guy who looks like he would be like in a show like, I don't know, Hamilton, and yet he's a baller. He's really good, but yet another one and done freshman, and the Clippers got Keaton Wagler. And the first freshman from Illinois to be an All-American and a guy who I think was a very smart pick. The Nets took Mikael Brown out of Louisville, the point guard, incredible passer, incredible handles. Some people say a better shooter than he showed. Well, look, all we have is what he showed. But, you know, they say that he's not a very good defender. Look, these guys are all so young. You're not going to get a polished defender in a teenager. The Kings took Darius Acuff, and this is exactly what Sacramento wanted, and they didn't have to trade up to get him because Acuff is the guy from the Hogs that will give the Kings a – really like what De'Aaron Fox did. He was just the guy to go to. He is the shot creator, and he's got pretty good size for a point guard as well. Poor guy going to the Kings. Oh, it's messed up, Rick. Well, it is. I wouldn't want to get, well, I'd rather get drafted by the Kings than not drafted, but ugh.
2: But if you didn't get drafted, you could sign wherever you wanted.
1: That's true. Oh, can you tell my disdain for the Kings? All right. It's a little bit tongue-in-cheek, too. The Hawks then at 8 took Kingston Flemings, the Cougar point guard. And, well, I should, a lot of Cougars. Houston, another elite, dynamic athlete, end-to-end, goal-to-goal, three-point shot is, they say, questionable. And normally you would say, well, who cares? He runs the offense. It's like you would say, well, John Stockton wasn't a great three-point shooter. Well, who cares? He runs the offense. Well, it's 2026. You have to be able to shoot threes. That's just the world now in the NBA. Hell, in college, you have to shoot threes. Now, the most surprising pick of the top 10, where here were the Mavs, and here's Dusty May. He doesn't even have that new car smell off his job yet. 1 week in, I guess, less than a week in. Who do you want? Do you want Braden Burries, the guy from Arizona? Do you want one of your three Michigan guys? Because the three Michigan guys, you want Mara or Lexenberg, right? No, I want Morris Johnson. Now, I'll have to ask JD about that because JD said Morris Johnson was a pick in the 20s. No one knows him better than Dusty May. And by the way, Morris Johnson had a tremendous combine. Everybody was so impressed with his size and his strength, and he's just a rugged, physical guy. And what he isn't, though, is a shot creator, you know, which makes it sound like, well, that sounds sort of Draymond to me. This guy hit 12 three-pointers in 2 years. That sounds Draymond to me. But so anyway, it's curious. And if anybody else would have drafted Morris Johnson here, I would have said, what a mistake. But because his own coach drafted him, I got to think, oh, man, he knows something that we don't. And then, fingers crossed, the Warriors were one pick away, and there's Braden Burries. There he is. And there he's not. The Bucks took him at 10. And remember, there are a lot of deals. Everybody was getting dealt beforehand. I was kind of waiting because as soon as he was drafted, it said, oh, the Bucks are making a trade. It's like, well, yeah, the Bucks already have made a trade. They're drafting for other people. But I thought, oh, maybe the Warriors moved up. So the Warriors drafted the guy I wanted, Yaxel Lindeborg, a guy who played 3 years at junior college, played at UAB. He's going to be 24 years old. And that's good. You can get, 6 years of him in his 20s. How long is Steph Curry going to hang around? Do you really want an 18-year-old, a 19-year-old to play with Steph Curry? No, I'd rather have a guy who's played 5 years of college basketball. You know, the Big Ten Player of the Year, the March Madness MVP. I always say I would watch March Madness and I would take the best player. Well, there he is. 37% from three for a guy who's 6'9". Very good passer. The only knock on him is that he's going to be 24 before the season starts. And I don't see why that is a problem. Because by the time a guy gets good, if he's going to leave or not, he's going to leave. I think that is a plus for a team like the Warriors. Now, if you're starting from rock bottom, you're completely reinventing your team, then I might think, well, don't you want him to grow up with all these other guys? Like 24 is old. But with Curry and Draymond, the rhyme of the Ancient Mariner with the Warriors right now, now 24 is going to be just right. And then Oklahoma City's up next, and I'm like, well, they're not going to take a Mara because they have Holmgren. Oh, no, they took him. We're going to have Twin Towers. Remember Hakeem Olajuwon? Does anybody remember the other Twin Tower for with Hakeem Olajuwon? Yes, Jim Peterson. But 7 foot three without shoes. And look, if the Warriors had taken Mara, I would have been excited about him too, because he can shoot as well. He's not just a rim protector. And look, he does not look good bringing the ball down the court, so he won't bring the ball down the court. So they're going to go Twin Towers, I guess, to go up against Wemby. That's exactly it, right? Then the Bucks drafted with at 13, and this is the one they were drafting for the Heat. And this was Nate Ament. And this is a guy who was a late bloomer. He's a 6'10 combo forward. He's still a little bit inconsistent. But, you know, his freshman year was up and down. But the Heat, they're getting the... getting this from Miami with the trade with Antetokounmpo. Then the Hornets with Hannes Steinbach from Washington. Washington has a history of German players. Detlef Schrempf and Christian Velp, who passed away, who I believe was still the Pac-10 all-time leading scorer. He played for the Warriors. Christian Velp, or Welp. Welp! Steinbach, which is Stone Creek. He's a very smart big man, but some people think he's more of a four. We'll see. The Bulls then took Dalen Swain from Texas. It's funny because a lot of people said, what are you doing? Why would you take him? So there are some people that think that that was not a smart pick. But that's basically first way through the first round, and we'll talk about it more as we go. We're going to run to a quick break, and we will come on back on Sports Byline.

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good product prospect. I really like Svoboda, but the Sens then will take the Sharks' number 27 pick, and now the Sharks pick at 2 and 9. 2 has to be Ivar Stenberg now. It has to be. And this whole rumor of 2 plus 9 to get to McKenna at 1, I would burn down the Shark Tank. Not literally, but in my mind. Take Stenberg at 2, and now you can get that blue liner that you want. The guy that I want to fall, and I hope he does, is Verhoef, who's the captain of the Canadian Juniors and who is a huge lug. But the one that everyone has highest ratings for is this other dude who, once again, the eyeball test. His name is Rudolph, and he looks, I shouldn't say how he looks, just to say he doesn't look like a hockey player, and he looks like Christy McNichol, the same hair and everything, but he's the highest rated blue liner that will be there at 9. And so I shouldn't judge somebody on their looks. And the other thing is, I mean, if you stand next to Celebrini or especially Will Smith, they're like 110 pounds. I mean, you don't have to be a big gorilla to play hockey. But anyway, the Sharks, they got to take Ivar Stenberg at 2, and we'll see what happens at 9, staying very active. All right, we have another 2 hours. We'll stay active, and we will come on back.

I'm Mike Sempervivi with the Sports Byline Broadcasting Network 2-Minute Warning. The National Association for Stock Car Auto Racing took over the massive Naval Base Coronado in San Diego County, California for a weekend of events, which concluded yesterday with the Andretti 250 NASCAR Cup Series event. Celebrating the 250th anniversary of the United States Navy, a 3.4-mile road course with 16 turns was constructed. The cars weaved over where fighter jets take off and land, driving past the docked USS Carl Vinson as the base provided some of the most stunning visual aesthetics in stock car history. And to be fair, there were also portions that felt like it was being run in a storage park because, well, it's a military base. But overall, it was an awesome-looking race, and the race itself ended up pretty cool, too. According to NASCAR, the event drew 125,000 people over 3 days, 67% of which were noted to be first-time ticket buyers. And those folks saw history made with a first-time winner. 23-year-old Corey Heim won his first-ever cup race in only his 13th career series start. Heim became a Toyota developmental driver at 16 years old. Going into last season, he was already a top-tier driver in the truck series when he was signed by Michael Jordan and Denny Hamlin's 2311 racing team. And just in case his bosses at 2311 weren't sure what they were getting, Heim had one of the most dominant seasons in modern motorsports history, breaking all sorts of records en route to winning 12 truck races and the series championship. Way before last season ended, fans and pundits began buzzing about when Heim would become a full-time Cup Series driver. This year, Heim was slated to run in the company's four-string car on a limited schedule of 12 Cup races as 2311 tried to figure out its future. In May, they did, and the team announced he'd take over the team's third car full-time in 2027. In his second start since that announcement, Heim showed incredible patience and craftsmanship on a track that had some of the sport's best drivers in hard times. Late in the race, Heim trailed teammate Tyler Reddick by well over a second, nearly seven car lengths. And if you're wondering how good Reddick is, he's been the top Cup driver since the season began. Turn by turn, Heim made up ground. With 2.5 laps to go, a fantastic duel began. Heim drove in, pulling up even to Reddick's side and passed.

0: hitting him as the two cars made contact. Reddick then pulled a crossover, diving down underneath Heim, attempting to steal back the lead. In a turn, the cars bumped, pushing Heim wide. He bounced off the wall but maintained control and again passed Reddick. A lap later, Reddick's front left tire went down, which left Heim all by himself to win the race by over 10 seconds. Over the past 6 months or so, you may have heard a lot of hype about young drivers like Carson Hocevar, Connor Zilich, and Ty Gibbs, and their talents merit the excitement. But as the years push on, we may look back and the best one of the bunch may turn out to be Corey Heim. I'm Mike Sempervivi with the Sports Byline Broadcasting Network 2-Minute Warning.
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3: 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Oh my gosh, he's so fine. 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

0: All right, thanks for that. Welcome back to the show. Rick Tittle with you, coast to coast and around the world on the American Forces Radio Network. Coming up this hour, Scott Capurro, our friend, will be in studio with us. He's at the Punchline tonight. We'll start things off after the break with Matt Duckett. He has a new comedy album with a very cool title. We'll get to that after the break. You know, with everything going on with the draft and the World Cup and everything else, the College World Series kind of went under my radar. But congratulations to Oklahoma Sooners. Not so much that it was a school that never wins anything, but this year they shouldn't have won it. There are 12 teams in the SEC, and they finished 11th. 11th in the SEC. But then they had an SEC tournament, like the basketball teams do. And so you have a chance to get to March Madness that way and hoop. So it was double elimination. So they had their very first game, and they lost. And then they ran the table, won the tournament, which got them to this do-or-die sweep by Georgia Tech in the ACC. Then they went 2-0 in the Super Regional. And the MVP of the College World Series is a guy named Jackson Willits. And, of course, the new way to spell it, with an X, J-A-X-O-N. Jackson Willits, a junior infielder. This is perfect timing for him for the draft. Great timing for the draft. He only hit 500. 13 for 26. So the SEC has already produced the first six consecutive national champions from one conference, and now they're up to seven. So going back to 2019, Vandy, Mississippi State, Ole Miss, LSU, Tennessee, LSU again last year, and now Oklahoma. So talk about it. And was it over when the Germans bombed Pearl Harbor, Bluto? No, it's not. All right, 1-800-878-PLAY is the number to call. We'll come on back with Matt Duckett.
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8: 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Rick Tittle is back. 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I can't believe how awesome he is. More sports talk, yes. 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Rick Tittle is back. 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I can't believe how awesome he is. 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
0: All right, thank you for that. Welcome back to the show. Rick Tittle with you, nationally syndicated out of San Francisco and around the world on the American Forces Radio Network. And you know what a comedy nerd I am, so it's great to have on the show for the first time stand-up comedian Matt Duckett. And he has released, it's brand new, on a Special Thing Records, his debut comedy album. It's entitled Successful Black Businessman. Welcome to the show, Matt. It's a great title. And I grew up with a couple of guys who were African-American but super light-skinned. And whenever they would tell people I'm black, it would garner anger in people. Like, people try to tell you, no, you're not. I mean, was that kind of your life growing up?
10: Yeah, well, really the point of putting out the album was just to let as many people know at one time that I am black. But it was an interesting experience growing up, because it actually wasn't that. It was people, one way, for better or for worse, be like, you are black. And then when you kind of move out of, I guess childhood and like physically being around my dad all the time and like people being able to make the connection, as an adult, certainly people are like, no. And I'm like, yeah.
0: Well, you know what? This tells you how closely I follow politics, and this is embarrassing to admit, but I swear in Obama's first term, maybe 3 years in, I found out that his mom was white, because no one ever talked about her. And then so my buddy who's half black says, when you're half black, you're culturally black, so it doesn't matter if you have a white mom. And I'm like, all right, this is above my pay grade. But so why do people, I'm always wondering what people are so fascinated with ethnicity. I guess it's because we all come from someplace else at some point, right?
10: Yeah, absolutely. I mean, we all come from someplace else, and you know, obviously not to dive into politics too heavily here, but like, we have a very complicated history with race, right?
0: No.
10: specifically, you know, with the black community and, you know, how we came here and so on and so forth. But yeah, it is fascinating, because, you know, obviously so much of the album is talking about being biracial.
0: Mm-hmm.
10: And sometimes you'll get people being like, hey, can we talk about something else? I'm like, well, society does not seem to want to talk about something else. So I'm going to stay on this for as long as I can tolerate.
0: Yeah. Well, I mean, we're bringing it up because of the title. But I remember, because Obama said how tough it was being biracial when I found this out. And yet Dak Prescott, the Cowboys quarterback, who's half white, he said, I would visit my black relatives and they would accept me and I had a great time. Then I'd go over to the white grandparents, and they accepted me, and I had a great time. What's the big deal? So for him, did you ever get anybody saying, like, oh, more doors open for you because you're light-skinned? Like, any kind of resentment?
10: Yeah, well, you know, obviously it's a tough existence having black pride and white guilt.
0: That's pretty good.
10: Yeah, yeah, that's the worst part about recording an album, is when you come up with a joke and you're like, after you record, like, I wish that was in there.
0: Right.
10: You know, but yeah, no, I would certainly say that there's probably, that there were doors more open to me than other folks, or even my brother, who's very visibly biracial, especially when compared to me. So yeah, it's one of those things where I guess you try to use those door openings to help other people out and kind of, not try to be the leader of a movement. I don't think anyone wants me standing in the front row of the March on Washington. It would be a little confusing for folks, but
0: well, all right.
10: You know, you do what you can.
0: Let's get into the comedy, because this is the one thing I love about comedy. It doesn't matter your gender, your ethnicity, your nationality, whatever it is. If you're funny and you're committed, we will find you, because it is a hard road. And to me, you guys are like basically landing jets on moving aircraft carriers to get a room full of strangers to laugh. When did you know that you had the ability to do that?
10: Oh, man. Pretty early on in life. I moved around a lot as a kid. I think I moved like 6 or 7 times. And so the kind of the quickest way to make friends fast was just to be funny. You know, you get kids in the class to laugh, and then they invite you to hang out at lunch and stuff like that. I've been cracking jokes, or as my dad likes to say, being a contrarian jerk, pretty much since the age of 5, I would say. I grew up in the golden age of cable, so Comedy Central was just like right there. And man, I remember, it's fallen out of favor now, but I remember watching that first Dane Cook half hour special in like, 2002, which I was way too young to be watching.
0: Mm-hmm.
10: But from then on, just was like, I got to figure out a way to do this for a living.
0: It's hard to have that staying power. Joe List, who opened for Dane in Boston during his heyday, like the other day, mm-hmm. I forgot where Joe was, but Dane called him and he said, "Hey, can I get 15? I mean, to have that staying power is not easy.
10: Yeah, it's wild how things can turn, and it can be a very long climb to the top, and then your time at the top can be really short. Things can turn on a dime. It's a volatile industry for sure. Kind of, like sports. How many guys have we seen who have had 1 or 2 great seasons and have fallen off the face of the earth? Like Brady Anderson in the 90s. I mean, I wish there was a comedy steroids that I could take. Can't get whatever 50 homers equals stand up.
0: Get the sideburns like Brady. That's a good comparison. So now, talking about growing up at the right time, you have taken things like TikTok and really weaponized them in a good way, right?
10: Yeah, absolutely. In like 2020, I started kind of going viral pretty often there. And the first thing that really popped off was a joke about baseball, where I was like, when you're a kid in high school, like a teenage boy, you just spend so much of your time doing nothing, right? I would come over from a friend's house, and my parents would be like, "Oh, what'd you do at Tyler's place?" And I'd be like, "Nothing." And they would get mad because like, you spent 3 days at Tyler's house. What did you do? And I go, "All right, Ty, check it. We spent most of our time putting together the best baseball team possible with players whose first names start with R, who played at least one season in the 21st century." And it's like, that's just what you did as a teenage kid. You just wasted your time just listing off random dudes.
0: That sounds like a good use of time in my book.
10: Yes, I showed the joke when it first went viral with my parents. I was like, "See, it was worth something."
0: You know what? And I just, before I let you go, I have to get to the bottom of this, because I had a friend from Boston who always called tickets ducats. And I said, a ducat is like the son of a duke. And they were like, "No, it's not." So what is it?
10: Yeah, so ducat, it has a couple of different origins. But it was a form of currency back in like, I want to say like medieval England. If you remember the rap group EPMD,
0: sure.
10: Eric Parish Millennium Ducats.
0: Mm-hmm.
10: So basically what that means is that at some point in history, someone in my family line was just like, "What if my last name was Money?" And so now we're just rolling with it.
0: Right. EPMD, speaking of rolling, I remember that song, "Roll It Up My N-Word." That was the first time I heard that you're not supposed to say ambulance. You're supposed to say ambulance.
10: Yep, ambulance.
0: EPMD, man, that ambulance just took that fool away. All right, let's talk about Matt Ducat, because his new album, Successful Black Businessman, is available now from, one word, a special thing, Records and recorded live in L.A. Hey, Matt, if you're ever at the Punchline or at Cobb's up here in San Francisco, come on by the studio. We'd love to have you.
10: Yeah, absolutely. I'm trying to figure something out for the fall, so I'll let you know.
0: Great stuff. Congrats on the album. We'll see you soon, man.
10: Thank you so much. Thanks for having me.
0: All right. And we will have Scott Capurro on the other side, so come on back.

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4: 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Look at me. Don't look at anybody else. 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You look at me!

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1: All right. Thank you for that, and welcome back to the show. And let me get our Twitch.tv and YouTube cameras going there. There he is, the lovely and talented Scott Capurro, our good friend for these many years. And, oh, my Breaking gosh, a rookie with the mic.
2: I can hardly hear you if you could.
1: Do you have a little?
2: I thought I did. Here on the panel?
1: Yeah.
2: Oh, that.
1: You got a headphone volume?
2: Yeah, I do. I have them on.
1: All right. Okay, it's your first time on.
2: No, usually the volume control is down here by the plug.
1: This was built during the Carter administration,
2: I'll
1: literally.
2: Okay, well, sure. Let's pretend that's working.
1: Habitat for Radio Humanity. He came in here. Anyway, Scott is at the Punchline tonight. He has a special Wednesday show, 7:30?
2: Yes, 7:30.
1: And isn't it cool, I think this is cool, that when you've been a headliner so long, and they're like, what are we going to do on Wednesday? And they're like, let's just call Scott.
2: Yeah, sure. That's how it works. It was more like, hey, you guys, where's my weekend? And they said, oh, you know, we're going to splinter you. We're going to spread you out. Let them enjoy you all year long. I said, okay. So, and I'm doing this thing now where I'm bringing in comics that are, you know, experienced but still struggling to get stage time. It's a real battle
1: nice,
2: here.
1: Yeah.
2: And I really like these people. I've seen all of them live many times.
1: Do you know their names?
2: I do. Well, there's Kathy. She's hosting. She's great. And Jared, who's been at it for a while, but he's still pretty fresh on stage. He's got a really interesting perspective on things because he's still quite young, but legal. And there's Jake, who I've worked with many times. He's brilliant, Jake Sullivan. And another guy who, God, I wish I'd, whose name I will mispronounce.
1: Mm-hmm.
2: And he's a lovely guy. And I've, again, worked with him a few times, and he'll be on as well. So, yeah, they're all doing about 10 minutes, and then I'll come in and do 3 hours. We'll lock the doors. No one's leaving.
1: Now, I remember for many years, you told me that you can get pride fatigue with all the tourists in town. Or are you loving Pride right now?
2: My neighbor upstairs had a film festival at 2 in the morning last week. She brought guests back and showed a film on her wall. I went upstairs at 1:58. I woke up and I thought, I'm sure they'll calm down. I went upstairs about half an hour late, tapped on the door, and I looked really good at that hour. And I said, can you? She said, well, it's Pride, so it's allowed. She reminded a 63-year-old gay guy in a Paul Smith robe. I'm not bragging, but I'm just saying.
1: I don't know Paul Smith. Is that
2: Paul Smith?
1: London?
2: Yeah.
1: I know. I'm...
2: They used to, yeah.
1: Okay.
2: No, it wouldn't be in your.
1: Okay.
2: Yeah. Anyway, because they cut for tall people. How tall are you?
1: 6'2".
2: Yeah. Well, then you should maybe think about it because it's really slimming.
1: All right. I'm not very slim.
2: Oh, no, but yeah. I mean, it might help.
1: Yeah. I'm not
2: obese. No, you're fine.
1: Yeah. Okay.
2: You don't need help. But anyway, so, yes. Yeah, so she's like, it's Pride. She didn't really, not even with enthusiasm, just a reminder. I'm
1: wow.
2: like, yeah, I know what it is. Yeah, I opened those French doors. You could waddle on through. Now turn that camera off and send those people home, which she then did do. It was fine. It was all amicable, but I'm not.
1: I like the French doors. I like the imagery.
2: I can't believe I was just reminded. That's how I helped unfurl the AIDS memorial quilt on the ellipse in 1988.
1: Were you there for the first Until There's a Cure Day candlestick?
2: No, okay. I was busy.
1: You're on the road.
2: I'm sure with somebody in an alleyway somewhere.
1: your old Kaiser doctor
2: joke. An STD or through. Yeah, so, you know, I mean, I don't go anymore. I mean, we have no intention. I'm going to a party the day before, a barbecue in the East Bay,
1: mm-hmm.
2: where we're looking to extend our property portfolio, as we were discussing earlier.
1: Well, and by the way, I'll just throw this in. So, it's my birthday on Sunday.
2: Yeah.
1: Okay.
2: Good
1: so,
2: luck. On Gay Pride.
1: Exactly. So what it used to be called the Gay Freedom Day Parade. When it turned to Pride, I don't know.
2: It's just called Pride.
1: Okay. It's just
2: because
1: Pride
2: everybody's
1: now.
2: Queer who's under the age of 25.
1: Okay.
2: Yeah.
1: But when I was a kid in the 70s, I always wanted to go to San Francisco and ride the cable cars and go to like Larry's Greenhouse or go to Chinatown and get fireworks. And a lot of times we would come up against the Freedom Day Parade. And my older brother.
2: Weird how that worked out.
1: Is my older brother would always say, well, this is just proof that you're going to grow up and be an F A U. You know.
2: F-A-U?
1: F-A, you know what I mean.
2: Oh, right. Is there a new word? Have they redefined
1: Florida Atlantic University. No, he's like, you're going to be, rhymes with bag. And I'm like, shut up. And he's like, next year we'd come back. Yep, see, it's on your birthday. They're celebrating because you're gay. Yeah,
2: he's grooming you, as they say.
1: He's grooming. All right, well, let's talk about the fact that you have been living in the same apartment in San Francisco for basically this entire millennia.
2: Yes, for longer than most people listening are alive. Yes, for 35 years. And yeah, you know, it's been great, and it's allowed me to do a lot of things, like with work. And a comedian, you know, you need a home base, but you can't really.
3: Do you have one in London, permanent?
2: No, I mean, we just we're kind of
3: you and your husband.
2: I work there a lot, and but I think this is it now for us. We're here. Okay. Permanently. I mean, this has always been my permanent residence, but now this is where
3: we're a Marin kid.
2: Yeah, yeah. Well, Daly City, but Westlake, the nice part, the posh part.
3: Oh, on the lake. Over by John Daly Boulevard.
2: Right near the Westlake Joe's.
3: Okay. So,
2: which is now nice. But yeah, we went to Marin when I was 9 because my mother had asthma and she looked good in a bikini. So we wound up in the warm part.
3: And then Fairfax?
2: San Anselmo.
3: Oh, nice.
2: Off Sleepy Hollow Road.
3: Okay.
2: It was nice.
3: Not off Drake.
2: No. Do they call it Drake still?
3: Sir Francis Drake?
2: Yeah.
3: Yeah, because not the high school.
2: No, I know. They renamed the school.
3: But the street is the
2: same.
3: They
2: still call it that? Because they're going to rename the street, too.
3: What are they going to rename that?
2: I don't know. Woke Boulevard. Brace Yourself Street.
3: Mitchell Brothers.
2: Yeah. White Middle Class Guilt. Like you're any of you are middle class. But anyway, yeah, that street. It's a long name, but it's totally worth it.
3: Woke Boulevard.
2: Karen's Angry. Again, Avenue. We were just there in Marin, and we were in some shop, and I was about to pay $8 for a bag of chips. My husband's like, what are we doing here? And then a woman rushed up to me. We'd seen her in the parking lot rushing to buy something, you know, flip-flops, expensive trousers that look like pajamas. And we're like, oh, God, here she comes. Here comes. We called her Power of Ag. That's what we call any powerful woman who's obviously taking control of her neighborhood, like the woman who lives above us. And she is running around buying stuff like she's busy. And she's not. Doesn't have a job. Very expensive wedding ring. Anyway, she rushes over to me. She says, excuse me, I don't mean to embarrass you, but are you Scott Cooper? I said, yes, I am. Thank you for recognizing me. Would you like an autograph that costs, by the way, if anyone's listening, $100 cash now, which is what I charge. I know that's horrible, but we're trying to buy a piece of property. Anyway, so she said, well, I'm just a big fan. I love what you do, and blah, blah, blah. Oh, is this your husband? And they like my husband more because he's nicer. Yes, this is my husband. So we had to talk to her for
3: he's
2: like 7 minutes.
3: He's not sarky.
2: No, he's not limping with a leg brace like I am, right? I have a knee sleeve.
3: Really?
2: Yeah.
3: You're always so athletic looking.
2: Well, that's why, though, isn't it? I'm 63. I've worn it out. So it was very nice and very sweet. And she was very, precious. But she said, oh, we love it here in Marin. Are you thinking of moving here? We're just thinking of moving. I said, well, I grew up here. She said, oh, it was different then, wasn't it? And it really was. Mm-hmm. I ended up talking to my husband in the car on the way back to San Francisco about a half hour about how much has changed. But nobody wants to hear that story. Nobody cares.
3: You told him about cereal with the hot tubs and all that.
2: The
3: and
2: whole thing. I mean,
3: cutoffs, hitchhiking.
2: Well, yeah. Fourth and Heatherton. Oh, the times I spent there. If there was a plaque, it would scream. But it would beg to get out of the car. God, the stuff I used to. I mean, a mortuary. Keaton's. Remember Keaton's mortuary? Did you know Marin very well?
3: I know Marin now, but I grew up in the East Bay. So,
2: all right. Yeah. And where in the East Bay?
3: Richmond, El Cerrito area.
2: Oh, listen, it's expensive now. Yeah. Who knew, right?
3: I know.
2: I mean, all my friends were saying, don't look in Oakland because, you know, you'll be caught in crossfire. In fact, the guy trying to sell us something, we went and saw the house that he was trying to show, and we're like, oh, this is nice. Is there a garage? Oh, you want a garage? You didn't say that. That's a plus unit. A plus unit? Yes, in Oakland. Do you want it covered? I'm like, I want it covered and guarded. I want it armed, actually. Wow. And he said, yeah, well, that's going to be difficult. He said, you know, you could park in El Cerrito when you live here and then take the BART home. He said, well, when you're walking up from Fruitvale, he said, keep your eyes up and don't look around. And he said, walk like you're moving, going, so not like you're a tourist. I'm like, a tourist in Fruitvale? He's like, well, yes, you're right, but don't look like one. He said, hide your backpack and look aggressive because you get caught in crossfire. I said, well, that's a selling point. I said, do you put crossfire in the description of the house? Because we didn't see that. He said, no, it's a hyphenated word. We think that might offend people. But anyway, get this Wonder Woman bracelet. You'll be fine. I mean, when they're selling you the place, they have to tell you everything. And the house we were looking at, a woman had died in it. Mm. And I said, because they really had to tell you when someone's died in the house. I didn't know that.
3: Yeah.
2: And I said, just out of curiosity, well, she was, he said, I shouldn't tell you. I mean, I don't know if I have to, but I guess I will. She was kidnapped in her own home and then tortured and burned. I said, okay, next house. He said, my husband, there's no way my husband's going to live here. He's Brazilian. I'm telling a friend this who sells real estate in Alameda, and he's like, come to Alameda. I'm like, I don't have $1.3 million. I just don't. Mm-hmm. So El Cerrito's the same.
3: Well, And you guys are now called Dinks by the real estate. Do you know that? Double income, no kids. And also, the thing I love
2: was hoping it meant something more appealing.
3: It's not racist.
2: I was thinking, look at that.
3: And right before we go to the break, my favorite thing, Bill Burr, while I was listening to him, he said that he laughed his ass off because you saw this woman showing an apartment in New York, and there was just a corner. And she said, over here we have a corner moment. It's not a corner. Oh, it's now, God. It's a moment. All right, we'll take a quick break. We'll come back with Scott Capurro, always a ball of energy. He's at the punchline tonight right down here on Battery Street. Get on back.

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6: I gotta go to college. I gotta.
7: Danny, this isn't Russia. Is this Russia? This isn't Russia, is it?
6: Nah. I don't think so.

0: Tittle ain't the man, but Rick Tittle know who the man is, and he slapped his white fanny.
1: All right, thank you for that. Welcome back to the show. Scott Capurro, you can see on the Twitch.tv and YouTube cameras, is with us in studio. He's at the world-famous Punchline, headlining tonight at 7:30. So with the Brazilian husband, I would imagine with the Fuchi ball and the World Cup, is he way into it right now?
2: You know what? At the volleyball championships, I wake up at 3 in the morning. I see his silhouette. Honey, what are you doing? Capurro, volleyball. All right.
1: He calls you Capurro?
2: Yeah, he does. Because my first name pronounced in Portuguese in Brazil is Scotch. They don't have a T at the end. So when I first met, he called me Scotch. So we just go for Capurro.
1: Do they think of it as Scotland or the booze?
2: No, it's just the way they pronounce words, like with a T. So yes, you know, volleyball is a Brazilian sport.
1: Right.
2: Football, soccer is their religion. So now with the World Cup, of course, and Messi doing well in Argentina and all that, he's obsessively addicted to it. I can't get his face off the screen. It's hard anyway because, you know, how people are. But now forget about it. So he perks up when we're looking at homes because it's fun. Other than that, he won't cook. He won't clean the bathroom. He won't hang his jacket. I'm a complete housewife these days during sports. And if I talk during a game, he's already warned me, I'll get a black eye. So, I mean, that's fair enough. That's the deal.
1: Mm-hmm. Well, I like it. We've talked in the past about how when he came to this country and somebody was mouthing off, he's like, why doesn't somebody just punch him so he'll shut up?
2: He said, boop, boop, boop. Capurro, we just take them out. My brothers and I, we knock on the door. We say, if you do that again, something very bad's going to happen to you. And if they say something back, we take them downstairs and boop, boop, boop, out back.
1: It used to be that way here. If you mouthed off, you got punched in the face.
2: When my uncle was teaching at Mission High, they would, if you had a problem with a kid, the coach would come to the room, indicate him to the gym, beat the hell out of him, then send him back to class.
1: Yeah.
2: That was, corporal punishment was the way you dealt with kids. But that generation turned out pretty well. I think now.
1: I think my first year of high school football, Jimmy Carter was president.
2: Oh, right.
1: It was 1979.
2: Right.
1: This is in Richmond. And at Salesian High, all boy Catholic high school. And I thought at 14, I thought, I'm not a bad football player. I'll do all right. The first week was fighting. They wanted to see who was tough. So we went into the gym, it was basically just Lord of the Flies.
2: A free-for-all.
1: Free-for-all fighting.
2: Yeah.
1: And I remember I wanted to quit so bad because it had nothing to do with football. But once I got through that, this is the sad thing. Once I got through that, then I felt like I was pretty tough.
2: When I swam at Drake, they're like, oh, you're tall. You should be on the water polo thing. I didn't know what water polo was. I was a decent swimmer. So I went to a practice, and the guys just jumped in the water and then jumped on the backs of other people and beat each other up.
1: Mm-hmm.
2: They just took – that was the
1: scratch
2: training.
1: Scratch each other.
2: Water polo is so brutal. I'm like, I'm not going to – what? I mean, you know, the showers were nice, but no. I'm like, no, I want to be in my own lane. I want my own space where I can do my little kick turns.
1: But back then, if you stared at somebody's junk, you'd get beat up, wouldn't you?
2: Oh, yeah. No, I learned that early on. And I only got away with all that because I was in drama. But at Drake, in those days, in the early 80s, class of 81. Yeah, the late 70s. All the athletes, the basketball players, because we had a really successful basketball team, joined drama because they wanted to meet girls. So I was in act, and they make friends with me eventually because I was the nerdy one. Mm-hmm. And so I kind of fit in as the nerdy kind of.
1: But you were an athlete, you were swimming.
2: I was swimming, and I was, you know, doing what I could. But I wasn't. My sister and my brother were athletic. My father was a semi-pro basketball player before Korea, and then he lost his vibe after that. But my sister and brother both competed. I mean, they were on teams.
1: So you're class of 81.
2: I was
1: 83. Yeah. I was the little sophomore.
2: Those were the days. Yeah. I mean, the Bay Area was amenable to people like my mother, who's a single mother raising three kids. We could afford to live in Marin. In fact, we moved there, again, like I said, for the weather. But we had eventually a house in Novato, a house. Which I don't know what it would cost.
1: Were you off Novato Boulevard?
2: We were over near San Jose Junior High, in the hills. It was actually quite nice. I mean, for us being from daily, you know. But we ended up raising animals in the backyard.
1: Really?
2: It's a long story. Well, my mother worked. I volunteered at the Humane Society, so we brought baby deer home because their parents had been shot.
1: Oh my gosh!
2: And we were telling hunters, please don't shoot the parents, shoot the babies. I know that sounds awful, but then the parents could have more kids. But the babies are useless if their parents are gone. So we'd have to bottle feed baby deer for like a month and a half till they could do their own thing.
1: Was San Marin High around then?
2: It was.
1: Okay.
2: My brother went to Novato High.
1: Novato High.
2: It was tough. Right. Ooh, it was tough then. But all that's really, it's beautiful now, as it should be. I mean, it's a gorgeous area, but it's incredibly expensive and elite, which is too bad. And part of that is because they don't have a public transport system, really. But also, it's because...
1: Well, they got that thing, what is it, a smart car?
2: Yeah, it's good.
1: It goes from the ferry to train. Santa Rosa,
2: cute. It's
1: right?
2: Cute. I mean, you can do it. It takes forever.
1: I did it once.
2: It's fun. We like it.
1: Yeah.
2: Marin's, you know, but I just don't like the elite feeling of it is what bothers me, I guess, a little bit.
1: Yeah.
2: You know, I mean, it's still gorgeous, obviously, but they're trying to keep their population down. That means people like my husband, I can't really.
1: So have you written off the city then?
2: I can't wait to escape. Yeah. I love it here. It's beautiful. And when I take the bus to my yoga class up and over the hill through the park, it's gorgeous.
1: The 5 Fulton?
2: The 33, actually.
1: Gotcha.
2: Yeah, yeah. But, it's very nice, and I understand why people want to be here. But I think the AI money is making people a bit tense behind the wheel. So before we're part of a 5-car pileup or any crossfire here as well, we're just going to take it to the countryside. I think
1: one of my favorite. I love the Woody Allen 70s movies, like Love and Death and Play It Again, Sam.
2: Sleep.
1: I was just going to say Sleeper. He predicted Waymo. They got into those things and they just went.
2: Hilarious.
1: I know. Did you hear about the Waymo getaway car?
2: No, what is that?
1: Some criminal used it as a getaway car. It didn't work out so well. Could drive straight to prison.
2: Listen, they're soulless, and they're going to destroy the city. But not just because they run over small dogs, because human interaction is what San Francisco has always been about. And without without some filthy, mildly drunk yellow cab driver driving home from a bar at 3 in the morning, how are you going to learn about poetry here in the 50s? No. How are you going to learn about anything?
1: Will hear yellow cab driver and think you're racist. No, that's what they're called, yellow cabs.
2: I mean, I am racist, but I don't mean that. What is racism other than funny? I mean, in this city, you know, we're all on top of each other. We've got to learn to get along. That was the beauty of a small – that's what produced so much. The frisson is what created art.
1: I'll quote Joe List again. He says, if you guess a white guy's name, Phil Thompson, Phil Williamson, Phil Johnson, nothing wrong with that, but you can't guess a Chinese name. Bing bong, wing wong, ching chong. He's like, I'm just guessing. I'm not trying to, like, no, you can't.
2: Nancy, like the woman we're staying with right now. It's, you know, although she's Japanese, but it is, and lovely. And my husband has a great affinity for the Japanese culture, you know, the Japanese and Brazilians.
1: Oh, yeah.
2: Real strong
1: jiu-jitsu
2: bridge. Yeah.
1: And all that.
2: It's huge. Yeah, yeah. And, you know, in Brazil, they really love fast cars. He can't get
1: Ayrton
2: enough.
1: Senna, remember him?
2: He's obsessive. I mean, if I drove home in a BMW right now or a German, any German car, he would lose his mind. He'd actually love me. And
1: you renew your vows.
2: Be a benefit. But we drive a Toyota, which he's embarrassed by. Not fast enough. Not
1: really?
2: Oh, my God.
1: You guys have been married, what, 20 years?
2: It feels like 200, but yes, it's been the best millennia of my life. But he's great, and you know, I think he's about to obtain his American citizenship, which is part of the reason why we're going to be more permanent here. And he got a job, which will help with the mortgage, he says, but he's going to work for Target, and I'm like, it's not going to help. It'll barely pay your bridge crossings, but sweet, and they like him there, and that's great for his ego. So
1: the Albany one?
2: San Rafael.
1: Oh, San Rafael one.
2: They all love right. him.
1: That's kind of hard to get to because you got to swing around, go down that peninsula, then come on back, go by San Rafael
2: and
1: High.
2: Then when they have the floods, because you know how great the freeways are in this Bay Area. You know, it's very expensive here. Where do all the tax dollars go, Rick? Seriously, do we know?
1: You know, what's funny is that I just had Kelly Keegi from Night Ranger on my show a couple days ago, and that Sister Christian video was filmed at San Rafael High School.
2: Oh, wow.
1: Which is also where they invented the term 420 at San Rafael
2: High
1: School.
2: Is it?
1: Yes, because I think it was 1971.
2: Right.
1: They would meet at the Louis Pasteur statue at 4:20 to smoke weed.
2: Oh, right.
1: Yeah. And that's we have. Come back tomorrow at 9 a.m.
2: I did do a lot of drugs on that campus when I was younger. Yeah, a lot.
1: Did you?
2: Yeah.
1: So,
2: well, the governor was so into coke. He's my age, and we used to do a lot of coke together because I knew his cousin very well. She's gone now. Mm-hmm. Not his fault. I'm sure his politics didn't care. But it didn't help.
1: Did you know Alex Turk at all?
2: No.
1: Okay. That was his Gavin's campaign manager, and Gavin had sex with his wife.
2: All right.
1: And then got married right after that to somebody else.
2: All right.
1: And now Trump's coming after them.
2: Oh, all that. Only because he's a threat, only because people like Gavin. Although his numbers are dipping a bit, but I think he needs to calm down with the aggressive attack on Trump.
1: See, that's the thing. Someone said having class doesn't play anymore.
2: No.
1: Having decorum, being a gentleman. So if he's
2: buying class the way he did, because he's from a similar background to my own.
1: Yeah.
2: But he had good hair and a strong jaw.
1: Right.
2: And he could really talk himself up.
1: By the way, if you ever listen to him, his voice is like this. It's getting a little more Harvey Firestein.
2: Yeah.
1: And he uses the term in real time a lot.
2: Oh, right.
1: And that's why in real time, we're going to cover these fires in real time with Cal Fire in real time. I don't know. That's sort of his catchphrase.
2: I think people look at California and think it's a lovely place, but I wouldn't want to live there. When I used to tour the country for the BBC doing videos about crazy Americans, we went all over Oklahoma City and that town where Wayne's World is meant to come from. And, you know, Florida a lot because there's, believe it or not, there's a lot of crazy American stuff in Florida.
1: Well, there was no pandemic in Florida, remember? Only the other 49 states.
2: Which is why we almost moved there, but because there was no pandemic. But we'll talk about that on another show.
1: DeSantis is your boy.
2: I mean, I know good pandemic. I mean, AIDS, now that's a pandemic.
1: Well, and by the way, I want to interrupt, but you said Pete Hegseth as a TV guy, great guy.
2: Well, we met him before all this happened, and he was lovely, lovely to my husband in the green room. Gorgeous, obviously. And in person, it's like Mount Rushmore sitting next to you. And incredibly articulate. Gets the joke, by the way. Wink, wink, nudge, nudge. Loves being made fun of. I thought he was fantastic.
1: And
2: I only worked with him once, but he was great. I
1: remember his confirmation hearing. His mother said, he used his look to manipulate women. I have no respect for him. I'm sure he was like, thanks, Mom.
2: But who doesn't use their looks to manipulate people? He's in show business. Anyway, and by the way, what's happening is not his fault. It's the people who voted. But look, I'm just saying, we were, you know, what were we talking about?
1: I'm taking you down all these different off ramps. I'm sorry.
2: Anyway, you know, I think that this country isn't really about. I'm run by politicians anymore. I think we see with Trump that I think it's more about corporations and money that we're.
1: You think?
2: Yeah.
1: Yes. Scott Capurro will come back. We'll close out the hour. He's at the punchline tonight. We got a couple more minutes with him. Get on back.

0: 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Are you experiencing any of the following? 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

0: Rick Tittle can usually be found at He Baby Mama House.
1: Well, you should go to the Punchline tonight down here, punchlinecomedy.com for tickets. Scott Capurro, the legendary headliner, will be headlining at 7:30 is when the show is going to start with some really good openers and features as well. I wanted to ask you in these last 2 minutes, Scott, this hubbub of a couple Giants pitchers writing a biblical verse on the... Do you know about all that?
2: I guess.
1: For the rainbow hats.
2: Right.
1: And so... I would have more respect for them if they would just say, yeah, I don't like gays. But to hide behind Christianity, which I was taught is a religion of love and acceptance and forgiveness and
2: right,
1: blah, blah,
2: right,
1: blah.
2: Right.

0: what LGBT people have now is the same rights as everyone else in this state. Mm-hmm. So I feel like we've won the battle, and there's no more battle to fight. I feel like if you're making someone wear something on their hat, again, it's authoritarianism, just like the worst other kind of authoritarianism. I don't want to force people to.
1: It's the choking conformity.
0: And if I'm gonna choke a Giants baseball player, I'd rather do that in a different way. To be honest with you. I think we all, after this interview, know how that is.
1: Do you remember the Norm Macdonald joke about the wife and the coma?
0: No.
1: I can't tell it on the air. I'll tell you in a second. Scott Capurro.
0: But I can guess what it was.
1: You have, you're also scheduled for another Wednesday. When? In August? Is it?
0: In September 16th.
1: In September.
0: But I'm also hosting Davis Pride, speaking of rainbows, on Friday, which is a great event. Great comedian. It's going to be a really, really fun show. And Davis is gorgeous now, so we're really looking forward to that, too.
1: I love Davis. It's a great town,
0: Friday,
1: great weather.
0: 7:00.
1: All right. And the Punchline tonight at 7:30. Thanks for coming in, buddy.
0: Thank you so much. Lovely to see you.
1: Scott Capurro.
0: Go Giants.
1: Come on back.

0: I'm Mike Sempervivi with the Sports Byline Broadcasting Network 2-Minute Warning. The National Association for Stock Car Auto Racing took over the massive Naval Base Coronado in San Diego County, California for a weekend of events, which concluded yesterday with the Andrel 250 NASCAR Cup Series event. Celebrating the 250th anniversary of the United States Navy, a 3.4-mile road course with 16 turns was constructed. The cars weaved over where fighter jets take off and land, driving past the docked USS Carl Vinson as the base provided some of the most stunning visual aesthetics in stock car history. And to be fair, there were also portions that felt like it was being run in a storage park because, well, it's a military base. But overall, it was an awesome-looking race, and the race itself ended up pretty cool, too. According to NASCAR, the event drew 125,000 people over 3 days, 67% of which were noted to be first-time ticket buyers. And those folks saw history made with a first-time winner. 23-year-old Corey Heim won his first-ever cup race in only his 13th career series start. Heim became a Toyota developmental driver at 16 years old. Going into last season, he was already a top-tier driver in the truck series when he was signed by Michael Jordan and Denny Hamlin's 2311 racing team. And just in case his bosses at 2311 weren't sure what they were getting, Heim had one of the most dominant seasons in modern motorsports history, breaking all sorts of records en route to winning 12 truck races and the series championship. Way before last season ended, fans and pundits began buzzing about when Heim would become a full-time Cup Series driver. This year, Heim was slated to run in the company's four-string car on a limited schedule of 12 Cup races as 2311 tried to figure out its future. In May, they did, and the team announced he'd take over the team's third car full-time in 2027. In his second start since that announcement, Heim showed incredible patience and craftsmanship on a track that had some of the sport's best drivers in hard times. Late in the race, Heim trailed teammate Tyler Reddick by well over a second, nearly seven car lengths. And if you're wondering how good Reddick is, he's been the top Cup driver since the season began. Turn by turn, Heim made up ground. With 2.5 laps to go, a fantastic duel began. Heim drove in, pulling up even to Reddick's side and passing him as the two cars made contact. Reddick then pulled a crossover, diving down underneath Heim, attempting to steal back the lead. In a turn, the car's bump pushing Heim wide. He bounced off the wall but maintained control and again passed Reddick. A lap later, Reddick's front left tire went down, which left Heim all by himself to win the race by over 10 seconds. Over the past 6 months or so, you may have heard a lot of hype about young drivers like Carson Hocevar, Connor Zilich, and Ty Gibbs, and their talents merit the excitement. But as the years push on, we may look back and the best one of the bunch may turn out to be Corey Heim. I'm Mike Sempervivi with the Sports Byline Broadcasting Network 2-Minute Warning.
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4: Oh my gosh, he's so fine. Rick Tittle brings home the bacon, fries it up in a pan, and then he eats it.
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0: Thank you so much, and welcome back. Hour three underway. And we will have Alex Spellman coming up after break, darts champion. J.D. Sharp scheduled to appear at 11:25. Some open lines. Talk a little World Cup as well, obviously. So this guy, we were talking about Tom Dundon. He's the billionaire that owns the Hurricanes. And I'll give him credit. His dad owned a pizza parlor. He got out of SMU. He started in a used car dealership. He built himself into a billionaire. So he's obviously a good businessman. But he's the one that canceled the Alliance, that football league, before they even got halfway through their season. We talked about last year in the Blazers. He didn't want to fly the practice squad players in. He wanted to go a day, you know, in the front office. He didn't want to pay for hotel rooms. He fired Tiago Splitter, who was immediately scooped up. Tiago Splitter taking him to the playoffs for the first time in 5 years. Well, they have hired the T-Wolves assistant, Micah Norrie. Joe Cronin is the GM, and he made the announcement the other day. And, of course, before that, it was Chauncey Billups and that federal gambling probe. Not even talking about the former domestic violence violations. But what's interesting about this guy, Norrie, be careful who you work for, because he's on a one-year deal. Yes. They said that he's a three-year contract, but the Blazers have, the last 2 years are option years for the team. And this is a guy who was an assistant with Toronto and Sacramento and Denver and Detroit. He was with Chris Finch in Minnesota, as I mentioned. So good for him. He worked his way up. He's probably very deserving. But, and what is he going to say? No to a job? But that's just so, this guy, Tom Dundon, you know, I don't want to be stuck with you. It's a 3-year deal. You think, well, 3 years, that'd be a bare minimum. Oh, and the last two are option years for us. So even if we fire you, we don't have to pay you those other 2 years. Maybe that's why the guy got rich. All right, I'm Rick Tittle. Come on back.
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1: All right, thank you for that, and welcome back to the show. Recently had Tom Brown on the show talking about this fantastic U.S. Darts Masters taking place. So let's talk to one of the athletes right now. It's Alex Spellman, who is a darts champion, not from England, but right here in North Carolina. He is a red-blooded nephew of his Uncle Sam. We're quite happy to have him. Anyway, it's going to be at Madison Square Garden. Yes, MSG, as Billy Crystal said, it's round. Why do they call it square? Madison Square Garden on Thursday and Friday, and is going to be packed. And Alex Spellman is a brand ambassador of the Nodor Group, which is the leading and most advanced manufacturer of darts equipment, including Winmore and Red Dragon. Alex, welcome to the show. I know you're called the Jackal. Does Eddie Redmayne play you in that show? That's a different Jackal, right?
2: Yeah, definitely.
1: So how did you get involved in darts? Because I would think it's rare for an American to be world class. Am I right?
2: I mean, maybe. I got involved. I went to Appalachian State University. Most people have probably never heard of that.
1: Oh, in Boone, North Carolina? That's in Boone, right?
2: Yep.
1: Yeah.
2: Yep. Most people might probably only heard of us once when we took care of Michigan about 20 years ago.
1: Yeah.
2: Ruined their season right out the gate. But I, you know, I'm not a drinker. Never was. Still to this day, never have. But in a bar, because that's where my dad and uncle were hanging out. They needed an extra player, and I was the only one willing to join them. And it turns out I could make more money playing darts at the bar than I could working at the grocery store for 8 hours. So I stuck with it. And then here we are today, where I'm playing at Madison Square Garden.
1: Let me just ask you this, because here in San Francisco, Madison Bumgarner is a legend, and he's from Hickory out there in Catawba County. You ever been out to Hickory?
2: I played in a dart league very briefly in Hickory.
1: Wow. So do like the, even though you're, and I also learned, because we say Appalachian State, you guys say Appalachian State, right?
2: Oh, yeah, yeah. That's the proper way. Just like it's Winmore versus Winmow.
1: Yeah, I should let people know it's spelled Winmow, W-I-N-M-A-U. But yeah,
2: it's that accent. It's, and we go ow, they go or.
1: Winmore.
2: Yeah, they sound more proper.
1: Winmore is all right. Winmore. Now,
2: and I want it real quick. I don't want to cut you off there because I'll forget. I don't know why their tagline hasn't always been Winmore with Winmore, because it's so easy and it tells everybody how to say it.
1: It was right there, and they can still get it. It's not too late. Now, I've spent a lot of time in England, and I see soccer players and celebrities and people going nuts. And this guy, Littler, who looks 40, but he can't help that. He's just a kid who's a champ.
2: Right.
1: What is the most nuts you've seen it here, outside of what's coming up at MSG? But for you personally, what was the craziest event where people were hella into it?
2: I mean, honestly, it's this event. This is the one event. And the only event that could probably compare was in Newfoundland just a couple months ago for our cross-border championship where we play against Canada. Unfortunately, I had a scheduling conflict in England, so I couldn't participate. But just watching it, I could see that it was about as close as we've gotten to anything, you know, that's not a big production like what we're about to have at MSG. But at MSG, it's about as it's on par with what you would get at, say, a world championship event, or like, you know, the big soccer events where you're, or sorry, football, don't want to offend too many people. The chants and the yelling and the screaming and all that, but you don't really get that a lot over here. And this is the one event where you can get that.
1: Is it weird that you're more famous in Birmingham than Birmingham?
2: Maybe. There's some places, you know, I'm not as familiar with. I go through London, Milton Keynes, and Portsmouth. Anything other than that is just whatever I pass through on the train.
1: MK up to M25. Do you, when you're over there, people say, "Are you? Is this the Jackal? Are you Alex Spellman?"
2: To be fair, I have been recognized a little bit more frequently over there than I have over here. I mean, the darts isn't quite prime time yet, but over there, it's a big thing. If I'm not mistaken, it's behind football. It's the second most watched sporting event. So I've been recognized a couple more times over here. Not yet.
1: Now, I have a theory. I threw this at Tom the other day. In America, as we know, we play baseball, we play football, and we're always told, like, if you're right-handed, you're going to put your left foot out towards where you're throwing it, and then your body will cross over.
2: Right.
1: But with darts, and correct me if I'm wrong, if you're right-handed, you want your right foot forward, right?
2: Right. I guess in other sports, what we call that, like, goofy-footed.
1: Yeah.
2: But, yeah, so you'll have... if you're right-handed, your right foot forward. If you're left-handed, left foot forward. I guess it's just about getting your arm towards the board. You're not throwing across your body. You're just you're just trying to fire it straight into the target.
1: Now, everybody has different styles. I've seen some people put their hand way out in front, and some of them hold it right close to their eye and do a little flick. Do you throw it the same every time, or do you have like a little Ephus pitch kind of like arcing in, or do you surprise yourself how you switch it up?
2: No, it's just like any other, and I only call myself an athlete because I have in fact played on ESPN before. Otherwise, before then, I'd question that. Just like any other sportsman, you want to make sure that you understand what you're doing right, what you're not doing right, and the things that you do well, that you're being repetitious with it. I do some darts coaching over here for up-and-coming players, and I tell them I treat it like being a chef. You know, you got to put the time in to figure out what ingredients to put in your recipe, but once you figure out that recipe, you got to follow it. But then once you follow it enough, you're not even thinking about it. You can just throw it together. But if you make a mistake, there's no overthinking. You just know what you did wrong and what to do to fix it. If I taste a cake and it doesn't taste sweet, I forgot to put the sugar in. Didn't overthink it. I just know what I did wrong.
1: Very good.
2: So, sorry, go ahead.
1: No, I was going to say, before I let you go, I do want to ask you, because we know what a bullseye is. We know that if the dart hits the floor, you don't get the throw again. And if you play cricket or whatever else.
2: Right.
1: But you hit something pretty remarkable, and I don't know what it is. Tell me what the nine dart finish was.
2: So a nine dart finish is that we play. So we play 501, counting down from 501 down to zero. Have to finish on the double, which is either the very outside ring or the very center bowl. But it just means that you've taken the fewest amount of darts to win a game. Nine darts is the fewest you can hit. It's fairly rare. The players are getting so much better now to where it happens often enough to where it almost doesn't feel rare, but it's still very, very rare. But I was the first person to do that not on the CDC tour, our local North American Pro Tour, not the first one to do it ever, but the first one to do it in a staged event, kind of like what we're about to put on at MSG.
1: Sounds like a pitcher getting 27 outs on 27 pitches. I mean,
2: So around world championship time, sometimes they do a challenge. They'll have a golfer trying to hit a hole in one. They'll have a snooker player trying to have a 147 break. And then they'll have some dart players trying to hit a nine darter to see which one happens more often. I would argue that a 147 is probably tougher. A hole in one, any person could accidentally get a hole in one. So I don't think that's as tough, but it's somewhere in between. It's definitely an achievement if you're able to do it.
1: Yeah, well, it's almost like a hole-in-one nine times. All right, we've been speaking to the legend, the Jackal, Alex Spellman, on behalf of Nodor Group. Now, remember, they have the Win More, and Red Dragon. But check it out coming up Thursday and Friday at Madison Square Garden, the U.S. Darts Masters. Alex, thanks for coming on, and best of luck.
2: Yep, thank you very much.
1: All right, I'm Rick Tittle. We will come on back. J.D. Sharp from Pro Wagering. Scheduled to appear.

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1: All right, thank you for that. Welcome back to the show. Rick Tittle with you, coast to coast and around the world on American Forces Radio Network. Very happy to be joined by our good friend J.D. Sharp from Pro Wagering, as we like to get his perspective on things as a professional handicapper and prognosticator, once again with Pro Wagering. J.D., we were talking about the first round of the NBA draft. Second round will be tonight. But not just you. A lot of people thought that Morris Johnson would be the third Michigan player taken after Mara and Lindeborg. And as a Warrior fan, I'm quite happy with Lindeborg at 11, and I like the fact that he's going to be 24. Steph Curry doesn't need an 18-year-old. They need somebody ready to go. So I think that's a good pick. But anyway, the Dallas Mavericks with Dusty May, no one knows Morris Johnson better than his own college coach. So, and he picked him above the other two guys and Braden Burries and others. What do you think it is with Dusty May and Morris Johnson? Just the fact that he's a big scrapper?
2: You know, in my opinion, that's a crazy pick, because if you watch, like, last night was all about, really, I think two teams got really, really good last night. Actually, three teams. First of all, I've done some research into, you know, you mentioned the Wizards yesterday, but you know, they've got Dibansa, they got Anthony Davis, Sarr, Trey Young, Koulibaly, Trey Johnson, Will Riley. Like, they have some really good scorers on this team that have size, that have ability, and above Carrington, another one. This team is going to be pretty good. I think the Wizards have a chance to actually compete in the East next year. And getting Dibansa, and I think they'll probably draft pretty well. I could see them getting, like, maybe a Braden Smith. I could see that. Their pick's like halfway through the second round, and they've got the last pick of the second round as well. But this team's gotten pretty good. Now, the story of this draft, though, in my opinion, is the Thunder. Why would you let the Thunder pick up Ade Mara, who is the one player that can probably defend Victor Wembanyama, right? And also, if they can defend Wembanyama, then they're just going to get better across the board. Like, the Thunder are already exceptional. And they had a great draft. Bennett Sturts from Iowa, who one of the most underrated scorers, I think, in the last 10 years in college basketball. The guy played, like, 42 minutes for, like, 10 games straight. I mean, like, he didn't sit at all. He's got Energizer bunny type of energy. But they've already got SGA. A.J. Mitchell played well. I mean, Kaysen Wallace, Jalen Williams, Lugans Dort, Alex Caruso. The list goes on and on and on. Chet Holmgren, Hartenstein. And now they get Sturts and Mara. That team, the one weakness they had was Wembanyama. Like, they didn't have that major size to combat Wembanyama. And you saw that in that series. Well, now they do. And Mara's actually bigger. He's 260. Now, is he as good of an athlete? No. But he shoots well. He's got a long enough reach. Now the Thunder have gotten a lot better. So my question for the Mavericks is, and Mara was also Dusty May's player. Mm-hmm. Why would you let the Thunder pick up Mara? Why would you not draft? I mean, Morris Johnson, good athlete, fine, long, okay. He's scrappy down low, but he's a really poor man's Cameron Boozer, in my opinion, but probably a little better athlete with a bigger wingspan. They should have drafted Mara there, honestly. That's what they should have done. And then them drafting Johnson allowed the Thunder to then swoop in and pick up Mara, who has probably the most potential of any player in that draft, even more than Dibansa, honestly, because, I mean, you can't teach size like that. The guy can shoot. The guy, he can catch the ball. He's got good hands. He's good on alley-oops. I mean, the Thunder picking up Mara and Sturts in that draft may allow that to happen, because, in my opinion, they do have Derek Lively, but he's hurt all the time. And you could even put him at a four if you had to, right, or trade him away. But you don't let the Thunder pick up Mara, especially if you're in the West and you're trying to compete in the West the way that the Mavericks were. So, in my opinion, that was the worst pick of the draft, and we might find out that it was one of the worst picks of several drafts because of how more dominant that makes the Thunder.
1: It's an interesting look, because a lot of pundits were saying, why would you take Mara when you have Holmgren? But if you watch that series, Holmgren looked like he wanted to go home. I mean, he just was beaten down.
2: He got dominated. Yeah, he got dominated. And Wembanyama's just going to get bigger and stronger. And I'm not saying Mara's the answer, because he's probably not. But Hartenstein's not long enough, right? And Holmgren's not thick enough. Eventually, Wembanyama's going to be 7'5", you know, 260, 270. And at that point, the league's going to be on notice, if not 280. the league's going to be on notice at that point, especially if he doesn't really lose much of athleticism in the process. But Mara is the only guy that can really that I think has a chance to actually be a difference maker against a guy like Wembanyama. Now, that being said, the Spurs also got really good as well. They got Taris Reid, you know, 6'11", 265, more of a scorer, banger down low. He was good for both Michigan and UConn. And then who else did they draft? Oh, then Jaden Quantense, who was an absurd athlete, who was supposed to play at Kentucky, got hurt, ASU transfer, but a really, really solid defensive athlete. So the Spurs now get better down low, right? Well, deeper down low and even better defensively down low. So the Spurs did really well. The Mavericks had no business letting the Thunder get Mara. And you get Mara because, again, Holmgren isn't thick enough. Hartenstein's not long enough. And Wembanyama is going to be most likely one of the most dominant players in the history of the NBA. But Mara at least gives you a chance, a fighting chance, to combat Wembanyama down low.
1: You know, it's interesting because I was looking at some of these point guards, and you're right about Sturts. A lot of people think, well, he doesn't go to the rim, but catch and shoot on threes, he was 49%, which is like Steph Curry numbers. So when I read these other point guards need work on their three-pointer, the days of John Stockton just running an offense and getting assists is over. If you're a guard nowadays, even a point guard, you have to shoot threes in the NBA.
2: Yeah, you have to. And Sturts can get to the rim. He's good on the pick and roll. He's going to be a problem. I mean, he's not a great defensive player, but he doesn't have to be on that team. They have Cason Wallace. They have A.J. Mitchell. They have Lugans Dort. They obviously have SGA. Really, he can create his own shot, too. And he's actually 6'4", so he's not small by any stretch, like 6'3¾", right? So he's actually probably 6'5" in shoes. Sturts has scored. He scored with ease deep into the NCAA tournament, as you saw, right? And then also he played well during the year. He played well at Drake, too. So to me, that's you don't let a team like that get a Bennett Sturts, you know? Sturts and Mara are just another absurdly good draft for the Thunder. And these guys are going to be a problem for a long time, Rick, a long time. SGA is, what, 27? Their oldest player is who, Caruso, and he's like 29, maybe 30. These guys are going to be good for them. I mean, they're going to be good for Wembanyama's career, I think. I think they're just going to be good for a long, long time.
1: Last question for you. Obviously, no one wants to get drafted by the Sacramento Kings, but in their defense, they got a Cuff and they got Caravan. I mean, they got two really good players. If they can hold on to these guys and not do a De'Aaron Fox and lose them in a couple of years, what do you think about a Cuff and Caravan? Because they're probably going to get some minutes.
2: Oh, a Cuff's one of the best, one of the most complete point guards I've seen since Derrick Rose. In fact, he's not as good of an athlete. He's a better passer. I'm sorry, he's actually a better natural scorer, but he's not that good of an athlete. And he's got size. He's got a big body. He's going to be a good player. I think he'll probably start from day one, honestly. For the Kings, Davion Mitchell now plays for the Heat, right? So he cuts me great. And Caravan's just he's the perfect Thunder player. He's like a taller Caruso, you know, not as athletic, but probably a better shooter and a great defensive player. I don't know how he'll do on the Kings. I think Caravan needs to be on good teams. Yeah. So I don't love him. I don't love the Kings picking up him. We talked about that before.
1: Yeah.
2: Caravan will be a great Knicks pickup, right? Something like that.
1: Mm-hmm.
2: But Acuff obviously is going to be an instant contributor there.
1: There he is, J.D. Sharp from Pro Wagering. And by the way, if you have a question about what you should do when it comes to betting, email him, sharp@betmypicks.com. J.D. Sharp, great stuff as always. Thanks for your insights.
2: Yeah, you bet, bro.
1: All right. And, I have sat through so many drafts, and I'm sure you have too with your NBA team, whoever it is. And when you draft the 18-year-old, you're hoping that you're drafting the 18-year-old Kevin Garnett or the 18-year-old Kobe Bryant and the 18-year-old LeBron James. Those guys are, what's the word, outliers, the geological term for a rock sticking out, the outlier. There are so many guys that have, you look at them, you look at a James Wiseman and you think, how can I go wrong with this pick? He's a great kid. He's multilingual. He's he's smart. He's got everything you'd ever want. But he's not good enough to be an NBA player. Oh, And so that's the thing, is that you know, what's the thing, Rick? The thing. The thing is trying to take that guy and then say, how is this guy going to do up against, you know, the big bruisers in the NBA? And, you know, that's why it always irks me when people say, well, Steph couldn't play against the bad boys of the East, of the Pistons and the Celtics and the Bulls back in the day. Shut up. Steph Curry would have been just as good. If you're a Warrior fan, you watch him get triple teamed and get hacked and elbowed every game. You think teams don't come after Steph? They just let him shoot? No. This is why he has to back up, create his own shot, do an arc 12 feet over the guy's head and still score. All right, we got open lines. What do you got? 1-800-878-PLAY.

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5: Okay, just hold on. Just going to jump into one without thinking. No thinking. I'm just going to let it flow. Let it flow now.
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5: Okay, that's not a good one.

0: If you're thinking about calling Rick Tittle, just put down that phone and shut your ugly face.
1: Ah, it's messed up. All right, thank you for that. By the way, today we begin the third game in the groups, which means we're going to get 8 games a day. Of course, they're all at the same time, side by side, so we're going to have 4 slots for that. They do those at the same time, so you don't have a situation where one team is going to dog it to help another, which we saw in 82 when Germany led Austria through. If Austria won 1-0 and just 1-0, then Germany and Austria would get through. And so with an Anschluss, they let Austria score, and then everybody just passed it around, and everybody had a baby over it, as they should. Right? Yesterday, Portugal beat Uzbekistan 5-0, and that was in Houston. And I'm happy for Cristiano Ronaldo. He had a couple of goals. He said that the last week was one of his darkest. He was taking so much heat. He showed his true quality. Portugal finally showed their true quality. Now, it was Uzbekistan, but they'll take it. Then I watched England-Ghana, and Ghana was a tough customer. England had the best chances. England had over 70% possession. It's the first time, going back to when England won it at home in 66, that a team had had 70% possession and didn't score. Nico O'Reilly off the crossbar was the closest they got. Harry Kane skied that rebound with his left foot. He can be forgiven for that. But a 0-0 draw. Croatia beat Panama, then 1-0. And that was also a tough game. Croatia got a little bit embarrassed by England in the first game, but shout out to Luka Modric, 200 caps. That means 200 times playing for your country. And that comes from England, where they give you this little schoolboy, Tom Brown schoolboy cap. That's unheard of. I mean, even in the women's game, when Mia Hamm and Christine Lilly were getting, Alex Morgan getting like 120 caps. To be a centurion, as they say in England, to get to 100 caps is very, very, very rare. 200 caps is crazy. And I always like to tell the story that I saw Luka Modric drunk out of his mind, where they had to carry him out of left bank at Santana Row back in the day when, I'm not going to say I was drinking with Tottenham, but I was on the periphery talking to Nico Kronchar and Vedran Chorluka and Alan Hutton and Roman Pavlyuchenko and Robbie Keane and some of those guys. And then Colombia beat the Democratic Republic of Congo. Colombia, it's funny, I get Colombian. There's so many teams now. There's 48 teams. Colombia and Ecuador both have yellow jerseys. The whole crowd is yellow. And I'm like, oh, this is Estupiñan. I'm like, no, he's not. I get a little mixed up sometimes, even me. I know, hard to believe, but they beat Congo 1-0. And Congo had Wan-Bissaka. They had Wissa. They had some decent players. So, at noon, we're going to have this group take care of their game. Switzerland's going to play Canada. Bosnia-Herzegovina's going to play Qatar. At 3, the one everyone's looking forward to, Scotland versus Brazil and Morocco versus Haiti. And then at 6 o'clock, South Korea versus South Africa, and then Czech Republic versus Mexico. And so the questions you have to ask, because Mexico has already won the group, how much do they care about form? How much does Javier Aguirre, how does he want to approach this game? And obviously, if you have guys on yellow cards, you need to rest them, like Brian Gutierrez. And remember, Cesar Montes got a red card in the opener, so he can come back. Do you give Guillermo Ochoa, the iconic 40-year-old goalkeeper who's at his 6th World Cup, do you let him play? The answer is all yes, yes, yes, yes. I saw a tweet that I thought was hilarious, and a guy said, all my friends said, I hate soccer, I don't care about it, it's stupid. And now they're saying, boy, we really should rest Pulisic and all the guys on red cards for our last game. Now, what's weird is that Canada right now aren't entirely guaranteed for the last 32, but it's going to take an exceedingly unlikely set of results against Switzerland. First of all, Bosnia has to beat Qatar, which is plausible. What is less so is that the Swiss have to beat Canada by such a heavy margin that the goal difference would be insane. And so they would basically have to score 6 goals. So you think, so Canada can operate mentally as they've already qualified, but what if the path to the final is better for second place? This is where you get, this is when you start, it's like when they say, I can create a sheep with DNA in a lab. You're going to play God? You want to play God with the standings? Well, the runner-up would play the second-place team in Group A, which would be South Korea, and then the winner of the group will play Holland. Who would you rather play? Holland just annihilated Sweden 5-1. Ugh. Right. Now, there's also a chance they could get Belgium, who is, like I said, all their good players are old. Courtois, De Bruyne, Dumfries isn't super old, but, I mean, some of those guys. Big Rom. So, Canada at home, they're going to have, they're going to have the love, and I think they'll be all right. Now, Scotland. How about Scotland? Now, they really needed a result against Haiti in the first game. That's when I was watching that instead of Nick's game 6. And look, they got trapped with Brazil and Morocco, and the most likely scenario is that they weren't going to get through. And, of course, losing to Morocco and John McGinn, you shouldn't lean on him on offense, but you think about Scott McTominay, who was the Serie A player of the year for Napoli. He's beloved in Naples now. He has not done anything in the World Cup yet. So if the whoever runner-up in this group is either going to get France or Germany. So that might be the end right there. But look, if you want to have a, why not? I would much rather play Brazil than play Bosnia. You know what I mean? I would rather have that type of marquee matchup instead of being scared. Because, look, Scotland's not going to win the World Cup. All right? He's just not. They're just not going to win the World Cup. So you might as well. All right. By the way, I mentioned that the England game, and the head coach of Ghana is Carlos Queiroz, who we know very well here in America. And at one point, he was offered the United States national men's national team job, and he said yes. And then he said, well, I want to be in charge of all the youth systems. I want complete and total control. And I remember at the time I talked about it on this show. This was years ago, but I said, go ahead and give it to him. He's coached all, he was at Man United under Alex Ferguson. He brought him in because he liked him as well. But after the game, he said, especially about Armando Villarreal, who is the VAR operator, who's American. He said, we had our chances to the point that they were lucky. They were very, very lucky. Once again, VAR went for a coffee. It's natural. I would like to take my coffees once in a while, but it was a clear penalty. Red card. You have any doubts? You guys who saw the game have any doubts? Or is it only me that saw the game? What he was talking about when Ezri Konsa went on Prince Adu, it's a great name, Prince Adu, and Jordan Pickford. Now, if you look at the result of that, Konsa, I think, does foul him from behind. But when everybody pops up, Konsa has the ball under his legs. So it looks like a brilliant tackle. If you slow it down, you see the foul, then you see him get the ball. So I think Queiroz does have a little bit of a point. But the next time when the guy came in on Pickford, he basically jumped up and did a two-footed tackle into Pickford, which should have been a red card for that guy. So I thought it goes both ways. And it went both ways. Both teams There should have been a red card for the opposition in Ghana, the Black Stars. By the way, Kyrgios is managing in his fifth World Cup. He's basically the modern-day Boran Milutinovic at this point, taking tons of different people one way or the other. Now, the other thing that I noticed was very interesting is that Thomas Partey played in this game. Remember, he was not allowed into Canada with Ghana because he is, first of all, he's near the end of his career, he's 33. 7 charges of rape and 1 charge of sexual assault. You know things are bad when a charge of sexual assault is the throw-in? That would be bad enough. And so this is why no team, he used to be a pretty good Premier League player for Chelsea and Arsenal, but isn't it weird how much we have cracked down in this country on crime and immigration and basically to the point of xenophobia, the point of being a-holes and we don't even let a referee in. And, but then again, you say, well, this is America. You're not guilty or you're innocent until proven guilty. And not in Canada. Isn't that interesting? Canada's like, wait, you have 7 counts of rape and 1 count of sexual assault in England? Yeah, we don't want your type in here. You can sit this one out. They're basically saying, prove you're innocent in a court of law, then we'll let you in. And so on the one hand, people will say, well, how come America doesn't care? And I just told you why. It's probably because it's like, well, he's only been accused. Now, would an MLS team sign him? No. So anyway, I thought that was interesting. All right, let's take a break. We'll come on back. If you want to get in, do it quickly at 1-800-878-PLAY.

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4: I'm a pretty normal guy. I do one weird thing. I like to go in the women's room for number two. I've been caught several times, and I have

0: Rick Tittle never eats beef jerky during any month that ends in November.
1: All right. Thank you for that. And welcome back to the show. You know, at the draft, they showed the Warriors war room. There are like 30 guys on laptop. And you saw the owner, Joe Lacob, and the GM, Mike Dunleavy, not have a heating discussion, but at one point, Joe kind of threw his arms up like he was mad. And apparently what it was, and I'm on Joe's side here, Joe said, hurry up and just draft Lindeborg. And he's like, well, hold on. The phone's still ringing. I want to see what's going on. Just draft him. Hold on. Let me see if somebody wants to offer 7 number ones for him.
2: I thought Joe wanted another 6'2" white guard.
1: That's Dominic Jimenez. All right, Dominic, I'm bringing you in because you have an interesting story about a woman losing her place of employment over a trash can.
2: Indeed, Rick. So at the Knicks Celebration Championship Parade, the city brought out custom orange and blue trash cans. A video went viral of a woman taking one of the trash cans. Mind you, after the parade, the trash can already overflowing, dumping the entire contents, all that trash and who knows what in there, onto the street, onto the sidewalk, and walking away with the trash can. And it's 2026. You can't do things like that without getting found.

half of the Mexican people, which I thought was cool. And I, like I said, it's a win-win because he looks like he's super sweet. And, yeah, that was nice. I don't think that would happen at the White House where they'd have an official apology like that. All right. Thanks for checking in. 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

0: I'm Mike Sempervivi with the Sports Byline Broadcasting Network 2-Minute Warning. The National Association for Stock Car Auto Racing took over the massive Naval Base Coronado in San Diego County, California for a weekend of events, which concluded yesterday with the Andretti 250 NASCAR Cup Series event. Celebrating the 250th anniversary of the United States Navy, a 3.4-mile road course with 16 turns was constructed. The cars weaved over where fighter jets take off and land, driving past the docked USS Carl Vinson as the base provided some of the most stunning visual aesthetics in stock car history. And to be fair, there were also portions that felt like it was being run in a storage park because, well, it's a military base. But overall, it was an awesome-looking race, and the race itself ended up pretty cool, too. According to NASCAR, the event drew 125,000 people over 3 days, 67% of which were noted to be first-time ticket buyers. And those folks saw history made with a first-time winner. 23-year-old Corey Heim won his first-ever cup race in only his 13th career series start. Heim became a Toyota developmental driver at 16 years old. Going into last season, he was already a top-tier driver in the truck series when he was signed by Michael Jordan and Denny Hamlin's 2311 racing team. And just in case his bosses at 2311 weren't sure what they were getting, Heim had one of the most dominant seasons in modern motorsports history, breaking all sorts of records en route to winning 12 truck races and the series championship. Way before last season ended, fans and pundits began buzzing about when Heim would become a full-time Cup Series driver. This year, Heim was slated to run in the company's four-string car on a limited schedule of 12 Cup races as 2311 tried to figure out its future. In May, they did, and the team announced he'd take over the team's third car full-time in 2027. In his second start since that announcement, Heim showed incredible patience and craftsmanship on a track that had some of the sport's best drivers in hard times. Late in the race, Heim trailed teammate Tyler Reddick by well over a second, nearly seven car lengths. And if you're wondering how good Reddick is, he's been the top Cup driver since the season began. Turn by turn, Heim made up ground. With 2.5 laps to go, a fantastic duel began. Heim drove in, pulling up even to Reddick's side and passing him as the two cars made contact. Reddick then pulled a crossover, diving down underneath Heim, attempting to steal back the lead. In a turn, the car's bump pushing Heim wide. He bounced off the wall but maintained control and again passed Reddick. A lap later, Reddick's front left tire went down, which left Heim all by himself to win the race by over 10 seconds. Over the past 6 months or so, you may have heard a lot of hype about young drivers like Carson Hocevar, Connor Zilich, and Ty Gibbs, and their talents merit the excitement. But as the years push on, we may look back and the best one of the bunch may turn out to be Corey Heim. I'm Mike Sempervivi with the Sports Byline Broadcasting Network 2-Minute Warning.
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3: 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We are here every day, Monday through Friday, noon Pacific, 3 Eastern, Sunday, 3 Pacific, 6 Eastern, Saturday mornings with Jim Valley, 10 a.m. Pacific, 1 Eastern, Sundays with Andrew Zarian. It is Wednesday here on the show. You know what that means? We got a lot to talk about. Dynamite is tonight, and it's a big show. And apparently only 2 hours in whatever the overrun's going to be. But they're also taping Collision, so it's going to be a long night if you are in the building. We'll give you the lineup for the show, everything we know about it, the whole shebang. So that is tonight. Last night was NXT. It was the go-home show. Both of these shows are go-home shows because it's, of course, a very busy weekend. Four PLEs coming up this weekend from multiple different promotions and or brands. We'll tell you about that, but the NXT go-home show, a show-long storyline in which you, the viewer, were supposed to believe that the main event of the PLE this weekend wasn't taking place. And then in the end, it was revealed, yeah, it's taking place. So that was, I got a lot to talk about on that show. We'll do as much as we can today, but Brian and Vinny's show tomorrow will go into great detail on NXT and AEW. We have also got a bunch of other news, including, we're not going to give SmackDown spoilers, but there are a few things that I think we can talk about from SmackDown that, I mean, there's spoilers, but it's newsworthy, so we're going to talk about it. It won't be results or anything like that, but there was a main roster debut that we can talk about, which I want to talk about because kind of plays into some other stuff that we got to sort of figure out here. So we got Kevin Owens making a return, although I don't think you'll be seeing a lot of him on television. It'll be kind of a pre-show type deal. We've also got NWA with a new distribution deal and plenty more. Filthy Tom is joining us here today, and we'll be back in a moment to kick it off. Observer Live.

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5: Back in the show, Brian Alvarez here, Wrestling Observer Live. Filthy Tom joining us here today. And yes, there will be an After Dark Radio coming up at 2 Pacific, 5 Eastern if you want to hear about remote viewing. It's coming up later on today. But Tom, we got news to get into today. We got the NXT TV report. And you'll be heading to Produce next week, right?
6: I sure will. Monday evening, Produce 1, The Octopus, taking place at Pioneer Works, New York City, New York, USA. You can watch live on my AEW if you cannot attend live at Pioneer Works. And if you'd like a $40 off code, you can use the code PRODUCEFILTHY.
5: Wow.
6: Yeah.
5: $40 off, huh?
6: For the pay-per-view pass.
5: Do I have a code pass, or no? Just you?
6: No, you have my code.
5: Oh, all right. Well, Adam Abdel is going to join us today.
6: I'll take the money for some YouTube monetization if you want to start playing that game.
5: Yeah, we'll figure that out later. Orange Crush, Adam Abdel is going to be on today talking about this Produce 1. That'll be a lot of fun. But that means we got to get all the news in first. Huh? You know what's going on today, Tom?
6: Sure.
5: They
6: know
5: what's
6: really
5: going on. All right. I don't know really a good explanation, but Dynamite tonight in Rio Rancho is not doing all that well. 2,000 tickets out. About 1,000 under what they did last year in the same building, at the same time, actually. And it's for a loaded card, so It's just what it is. Takeshita versus Ricochet for the international title. Will Ospreay and Phantasmo. Moxley and Claudio and Wheeler versus Mystico Bandito and Brody King. Zack Sabre Jr. and Jack Perry. Young Bucks versus Bad Dude Tito and Mikey Nichols. Swerve and Daniel Garcia. And two survival of the fittest qualifying matches, Queen Aminata and Red Velvet. And Harley Cameron and Marina Shafir. And this will be followed, like, they've got eight matches on this show, many of which should have some time. It is only scheduled to be a two-hour television show. However, the show is going to end up going longer than that because, of course, they have to have their overrun. And then, after that, they're taping Collision, which, of course, will probably go long as well. So if you're in the area, we're looking at probably, I don't know, five hours of television taping here. So that's coming up here tonight. Brian Rose
6: Else are you doing at, in Rio Rancho? You probably got 5 hours you could spend watching wrestling.
5: Well, that's a good question, but only 2,000 people are going right now. So I don't know what else is going on in Rio Rancho, but must be something. That's what I got out of it. So, yeah, that's coming up tonight. That is the go-home show for the pay-per-view this weekend. And Tom and I will review NXT in the next segment. God, this show. What did you think of that show?
6: Well, I mean, it's just my first thought is I loved it because...
5: Because Evil is back with a new House of Torture? I love that.
6: Whole thing, it's preposterous.
5: It's ridiculous. It's absolutely ridiculous.
6: Like, what Robert? What is Robert Stone doing?
5: You're asking...
6: I mean, on so many levels.
5: What was Ava doing? What was any of these GMs doing? What is anybody doing in NXT? I thought the talent, for the most part, did their best, but my God, we'll get to
6: that. I had fun watching it.
5: I enjoyed myself. Kind of felt like the old NXT was back. Not like the, you know, the old TakeOver, but like, you know, when it was my favorite show. But at the same time, you know, the one that really bothered me the most, I just got to bring it up here because, like, I just can't help it. I mean, we won't have time to really go in depth, but. So they do all these segments. It's like a go-home show for Great American Bash. And my God, Kendall Gray and Lola Vice are supposed to do a talking segment, okay? This is everything that I hate about professional wrestling, all right? It's not in the ring. It's backstage in, like, it's a pre-taped cinematic segment. They've got to film it, like, lighting and all this other stuff. And you've got Lola Vice, a legitimate former Bellator fighter, okay? It's the real deal, right? Am I wrong?
6: No, you're right.
5: Then you've got Kendall Gray, who, I mean, she wasn't an MMA fighter, but brother, she's also the real deal, okay? She did jiu-jitsu. She was a wrestler. She was everything.
6: Brian, she was a wrestler of the year in the country.
5: Yes. Okay. So you got two legit badass women, okay? Like, why is this so hard? All you have to do is just let them go, okay? Maybe you'll have to bleep something here or there, but, like, how hard is it to just go, you know, you two are going to have a match together on Sunday? Like, talk a little trash here. Instead, some nerd who's probably never had a fight in his life. He's probably never trained anything in his life. He's probably never done anything athletic in his life. Sits down and has to write dialogue for both of them. And they're sitting there just rattling off this blah, blah. I was like, oh my God, this is freaking brutal, dude. And it's like, God. That's the one that really set me off on this show. I mean, there was a lot that kind of set me off, but that one in particular. I didn't even care about the lack of graphics this week. It was just like, God, can you not let Kendall Gray and Lola Vice just, like, talk about how they're going to beat each other's ass? Instead, it's just a bunch of words. It's just like words.
6: Word soup.
5: Word soup with good lighting. Yeah, don't even get me started on a Keanu Carver thing. God. It's like, I'll do it now. They have Keanu Carver against EK Prosper, okay? Now, first off, The match itself, I mean, it was like miles better than I expected. Miles better. The story is Keanu Carver wants a world title match, and everybody else is getting world title matches before him. So he says, Stone, get me an opponent. I'm going to show you that I should be in the world title picture. So he goes out there with E.K. Prosper, and E.K. Prosper is like, you know, he's a young, skinny, high flyer, and so, you know, they got Javon yanked up before they wanted him yanked up, and so now this guy's got to be the new Javon. But now they're going to, like, try and do it right, supposedly, but they don't know how. So they have this match, and, like, it's like, the best match Keanu Carver's ever had. E.K. Prosper looks great. Keanu looks great. And E.K. Prosper rolls through and pins this guy with a sunset flip. He pins Keanu Carver, okay? Keanu Carver then immediately murders this guy to death. He kills him. He takes him outside, and he powerbombs him through an announce table, and he leaves him for just, he's deader than a doornail, okay? Then Keanu Carver goes backstage, and Stone goes, Keanu, explain yourself. And Keanu goes, brother, I did explain myself. I said, I'm going to prove why I should be in line for the title. That guy was the first guy taken out, and he won't be the last. And I was like, what? You lost! You freaking lost! And now the storyline is you won? I hate this show. God. Should we just wrap it up now?
6: The whole show?
5: Sure.
6: I, for contractual obligations, I think.
5: I guess we got to keep going.
6: The air for another like 40 minutes.
5: God. I'll let you review this show after the break. I can't take it anymore. God, I thought I liked the show, and then I reviewed two segments, and I flipped my freaking lid. Flipped it. My whole lid. The only other real news, by the way, is Blake Monroe debuts on SmackDown. She actually does show up. For those of you wondering, Blake Monroe's there on SmackDown. Now, I can't help but notice that Blake Monroe and, you know, what's his name? Joe Hendry? They both appeared on a show that wasn't in this country. So I'm not sure if they'll be in this country when they come back. Back in a moment, Observer Live.

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5: Did you just read that World Cup text message?
6: No.
5: Our buddy Sean, who works at the news, says there was a piece on the news last night. The Scottish fans... Oh.
6: This is days old news.
5: Literally drinking all the beer in Boston. Bars are running out of everything except Bud Light. At least there's something left for you, Tom. Triples.
6: I do not drink Bud Light.
5: Whoa. Sorry. Didn't know
6: Maybe if they put Dylan Mulvaney back on the can, I would.
5: Hey, let's do this NXT report before Adam comes on.
6: Okay. NXT on the CW. Oh, hold on. No, I'm having a technical difficulty, Brian.
5: What?
6: Give me a second.
5: Okay. All right, I'll start it out.
6: That's fine. No, NXT on the CW. Tony D met with Mr. Stone outside, and no, actually, he was backstage here. And told him he wanted that Naraku contract signed, sealed, delivered by the end of the night. Stone told him it would be done for him to please stand in line. Don't go too crazy. And then Aaron Rourke walked up. He said, "From one champion to another, Tony was doing great things and wished him luck." If I was Tony D, nice. I'd be like, get the hell out of here. You are on the developmental brand and you're the champion. I don't want to hear it from one champion to another. Like, why is he wishing Tony D luck? Like, he's like his muse.
5: He's a nice guy. That was obvious.
6: Wade Barrett
5: was on
6: comment.
5: At least of my problems on this show.
6: You know what I don't like? I don't like his eyes. They're creeping me out.
5: Wow.
6: He's got those contacts in.
5: Hang out with TJP all the time.
6: No. What?
5: He's got those piercing red eyes. Weird.
6: Aaron Rourke defended the Evolve title against Mr. England. Wade Barrett was on commentary, by the way.
5: Tristan Angels. Yeah.
6: If I could speak. Mr. England, now the interim Mr. NXT. What?
5: Dude, anything else? Have you heard of Do Not Disturb?
6: It's probably odd.
5: That's probably Aaron Rourke calling you right now. Got a problem with my eyes, brother?
6: Rourke did a little offense. Angel stopped him, locked on a nerve hold. Yeah, he was doing a nerve hold. Lights went dark. Shiloh Hill cackled. Ha ha! For a second.
5: The announcers had to act like they didn't know who that was. We don't want to say his name just in case that's not who we think it is. Oh, my God.
6: This might have been my favorite part of the whole show. For some reason, they cut backstage. They do like an inset. Tony D has flipped his lid. Irate asking Stone where the contract is. This match, this is not 5 minutes after.
5: No.
6: He said he wanted it by the end of the show. Tony D said, get this signed by the end of the show. It's 5 minutes later, Tony D is wrecking shop backstage, yelling at Stone that he doesn't have it signed.
5: Not only that, last week, like, the guy told you he'd give it to you in due time and you were fine with it. Now all of a sudden you're angry? Like, what?
6: Yeah.
5: Stupid.
6: There's one person who's not stupid. That's Naraku, which we'll get to. Aaron Rourke, for some reason, he tried to steal the sash.
5: Dude, we only got till 35, so keep going.
6: Oh, crap, you're right. Anyways, Tristan Angels and Shiloh Hill got into a tug of war with the sash, and then Aaron Rourke hit a molly go round and pinned Tristan Angels.
5: Yeah.
6: And Tony D charged Naraku in the parking lot. Naraku thanks him for his patience, then hands Tony D a contract. But instead, a fireball sparks Tony D in the face.
5: Yeah, man.
6: Stone calls for 911.
5: 911.
6: 911.
5: People have been killed outside the performance center, and now flash paper. We got to call 911. Golly.
6: I'm pretty sure, like, Stone has sent people to go fight in the parking lot before on this show. But so we come back from commercial. Tony D is being loaded in the ambulance, and Stone is like, is there going to be a doctor when he gets to the hospital?
5: Is there going to be a doctor waiting for him when he gets there?
6: What hospital is
5: EMTs
6: this guy?
5: EMTs are like, dude, get out of the way. Let's get this guy out of here.
6: Sugar's
5: and then Tony goes, I'm going to kill that guy. And I thought, oh, shoot. That's a real threat from Tony D.
6: That is true. Saquon Sugars and Deion Lennox had a face-to-face. Actually, no, Tony D's the one that got killed, isn't he?
5: No, Tony killed people. He got killed in the end, but he murdered more than one guy.
6: Okay. Anyway,
5: including Sugar's... 2 dimes.
6: Huh? No, that's your neck.
5: Get out of here.
6: Sugars and Lennox argued.
5: It was fine.
6: Yeah, it was good.
5: A lot of words.
6: Word salad.
5: Yeah.
6: This Matt Matthews geek is now part of the show. He hangs out with Hank and Tank. He was in their corner later. As they took on the birthright, but first
5: we gotta make sure we celebrate Pride Month, but not actually say it in any way.
6: Is that what that was?
5: I think so.
6: Is Matt Matthews gay?
5: Yeah.
6: Oh, I don't know.
5: It's like his gimmick.
6: I wasn't there for the NXT pageant, Mr. NXT pageant. So
5: that's why you're wondering.
6: Miles Bourne and Tavion Heights talked about their respect for each other and their past with each other. And then...
5: Do you need help?
6: Yeah, I do, but okay. Not anymore.
5: All right.
6: Tavion Heights pointed out all the things. He talked to Vince Sinclair backstage. He goes, man, all the former members of the NQCC, they have something. You got the speed title. Charlie's got the North... Or, I'm sorry. Miles has the North American title, and Charlie's got the birthright. I was like, what?
5: And then he goes, and I've got nothing. And as he turns to leave, Ren goes, anger issues. She's the best.
6: She's wacky.
5: She's the best.
6: She's beyond wacky.
5: Yes.
6: Hank and Tank took on Uriah Connors and Stax Lorenzo of the birthright.
5: They
6: cornered Matt Matthews on the floor. Yeah, Hank and Tank dove on him, went to commercial.
5: Except the finish.
6: Hot tag. Connors rolls up Hank in some confusion. They land a stunner elbow combo for a two. Things break down. Dempsey tried to punch Matt Matthews on the floor. He ducks. Charlie tries to swing again, but he misses, and Matt Matthews trips him, so he falls face first in Alexis's crotch, kind of.
5: Allegedly. This was so botched. And God, what a geek that Charlie is.
6: Hank and Tank sandwiched the birthright, finished off Stacks for the win. Shiloh Hill was interviewed by Sarah Schreiber. He said he and Tristan Angels are not even. Then he lost his mind once again. We had that sit-down interview with Kendall and Lola. We had Keanu Carver manhandle poor EK Prosper before losing to a Manami Toyota roll. If you'd like to talk about that German suplex, now is your time.
5: It was awesome.
6: Forever hold your peace.
5: He grabbed this guy.
6: But I mean, you're talking like it was
5: pretty freaking awesome, dude.
6: It was sweet.
5: He got so far below the hips that I think he lifted him by the knees. And he's tall, and this other guy is tiny. He freaking launched this guy, and it was like a perfect landing. And then EK sold it great. Like the first time they shot it at a horrible angle, and I was infuriated. But they at least showed a replay, thank God.
6: Zarya's taking on Tana Paxley. She's giving her a rematch at the Great American Bash. Stone threatened to suspend Naraku. Naraku says, no, you can't do that because you won't have a title match. And he walked off. And I guess that was enough to make that true.
5: Right? I never
6: like
5: knew
6: Stone was like, oh, well.
5: How badly I needed evil in NXT. Like, I never knew. It's a revelation. I love it.
6: He's on another level than anybody else on this show.
5: Too. Oh, yeah. He's bringing back the old NXT.
6: How good is this guy's English?
5: Good enough to be awesome.
6: Right? Yeah, good enough to be, like, on the main event, probably talking segments on the main roster. So, Izzy Dame and Ariana Grande. Oh! Oh, my God. Ah! Brian,
5: you need to come on the Brian DeVitti show tomorrow.
6: I wish you had placed bets on this match.
5: We need hours.
6: On all of the shows, you've just been saying, oh, we're going to get through this Izzy Dame. We're going to beat Ariana Grace. We're going to get through this match. We're going to get through Izzy Dame beating her. Izzy Dame, oh, I forgot she's even going to
5: face
6: her.
5: Can I at least talk about this
6: finish?
5: What happened.
6: Go for it.
5: Oh, my God. They're doing this match, and Spears is on the outside, and Izzy knocks her down, okay? And she goes to the corner to hit her move. And I'm not even sure what her move is, to be honest, but she's there to hit the move. And Spears goes, hit it! And she, like, looks at him like, she's not up yet. He goes, no, hit it! Hit it! And he's like, he's got his hand up for some reason. And so Izzy's gimmick is she's always irritated. So she's irritated. And finally, she goes over to high-five him. And then she walks into a small package. I went, what?! What was that finish? Seriously, what was that finish, Tom? What finish? Oh, my God.
6: Well, it's like they've been building to this forever and ever and then decided to turn it into a comedy moment.
5: Oh, my God.
6: He broke him up. And then...
5: She's irritated afterwards.
6: Well, yeah, and then they have a tag match, right? She loses, and then they have to stay out there.
5: Yes.
6: While there's a promo by Stone.
5: I went back. They were in the ring. Guys, they weren't just in the ring for 8 minutes before they came back to them. They hadn't moved in 8 minutes. And it was then, astounding.
6: And, you know, finally, good on them. They pulled the trigger. Dorian Van Dukes and Sean Legacy beat the Culling. Great finish. High-flying action from the babyface team. And then Nico laid out Spears, put him through the announce desk with a choke slam, and that version of the Culling is done.
5: Can someone in the audience please, like, send me fan cam footage of these three standing in the ring in the same spot, unmoving, for 8 minutes while they did everything else backstage? Dying.
6: Brian, if I'm ever in a position where I'm wrestling again and you try to get a freaking high five... on the outside right before I'm going to hit my finish. It's a speed match, too. You don't even have the time to do it. It's imperative you get it over with, much like this segment. Naraku came out. Stone was ready to... He's just going to give him a match for the title because he burned Tony D's face, apparently.
5: Yeah.
6: That's what we're led to believe. Mason Rook comes out. Jackson Drake comes out. They get into a fight after Drake called him... You know what he called him that set him off? Pork chop.
5: He did.
6: Said, come get
5: I
6: it,
5: I told
6: pork
5: you I
6: chop.
5: Love this guy. He also eats pork chops. Golly. So
6: Naraku tells him to give him the title. Stone says, it was never Rook. It was never Jackson. It was always him. And the Phantom of the Opera, Tony D, storms out. The crowd's going crazy for the comeback. And he gets gouged in the eye to end the show.
5: Back in a moment, Observer Live.
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5: Back in the show, Brian Alvarez here, Wrestling Observer Live. Very happy today to be joined by Adam Abdallah, who we just like to call Orange Crush here. It's always going to be his name. It's like in wrestling, you always refer to somebody by their gimmick. I just can't help it. It's always Orange Crush to me.
10: Listen, we're building a brand. I'm happy for you to call me Orange Crush.
5: Well, you've got a brand that is being built that is debuting here.
6: Brian, hold on.
5: Yes,
6: if Tom. If I can say. I
5: apologize.
6: I mean, if you're going to have a name, Orange Crush is a pretty damn good name. You know what I mean? That was a fantastic move. It's not like he's going with, play of the day or something.
10: Yeah,
6: you know.
10: Small package would be a bad one, right?
5: Fanta.
6: That's my ex-girlfriend used name. To call me that, actually.
5: Oh, God. Listen, Adam, tell us what we got coming up here on Monday. Disregard this guy. He's your commentator, by the way.
10: Yeah, my color man. So on Monday night, for the first time ever, I'm going to be presenting Produce Volume 1, which is the first wrestling promotion where every show is co-produced by an active and influential professional wrestler. So the first show, I am working with Jonathan Gresham. So the show is entitled The Octopus, which is his nickname. And we're having a show at Pioneer Works in Brooklyn, New York, which is a kind of a museum-like space where we're going to have 11 big matches with stars from AEW, TNA, New Japan Pro Wrestling, and the best stars on the independents, and, you know, some kind of never-before-seen matches, as well as a live musical performance from the famed film director, Abel Ferrara, who you may know from directing King of New York and The Bad Lieutenant.
5: Now, when you say co-produced, what exactly does that mean? Like, does Gresham get to pick some matches? How does this work?
10: Yeah, basically the format of the promotion is that every show, essentially I kind of split up the card in half. So I work with a wrestler that I really respect and that kind of I feel like has a unique vision for the business. They recommend talent and matches that they want to see and people that they think should be getting kind of more attention or signal boosted on the independent circuit or a unique style that doesn't get enough recognition as well. So with John, for example, we have four matches on the show, on the undercard that he helped develop with me, and then the other half of the card are matches that I booked with kind of our regular crew.
5: Now I don't want to potentially cause any issues here, but you mentioned AEW and TNA talent. There's no potential political issues here.
10: I mean, I am of the philosophy that all these guys are independent contractors, and no one said anything different to me. So I treat everybody equally. If someone starts coming to me and meddling with the way that I want to do my shows, then I'm not going to book them anymore. So we can
5: cross up when we get there. Yeah, I don't think it'd be the talent. Like, I think it would be.
10: I'm not talking about the talent.
5: I see. But, okay. Now you. This is the first show on Monday, but I mean, you've got a number of shows planned out from now until the end of the year, basically.
10: Yeah, we have a full summer season, right? So we have shows in New York City this Monday in Brooklyn, June 29th at Pioneer Works, The Octopus. July 16th, we have Lee Moriarty's Taiga Style, where actually Jonathan Gresham will take on Lee Moriarty, as well as some other big matches like Effie against Fred Rosser and Mance Warner against Mad Dog Connolly, among others, in Jersey City, New Jersey. On July 26th, we're going to Montreal right before the AEW pay-per-view at my old buddy Crazy PCP Manny's space at 1 o'clock in the afternoon with a show called Boudoir, inspired by Degrassi, where we have some really fun one-time matches, as well as some of the kind of the key folks from Stardom, including Hazuki and Fuwa-chan, who's making her North American debut on that show. August 3rd is probably going to be our biggest show, I would say. Rocky Romero is co-curating that show with me. It's called Azucar. And he will be facing Mystico for the first time in a main event here in New York City. And is bringing in a lot of kind of top talent as well, such as Hechicero, Persephone, and others. We also have Josh Barnett on that show taking on Andy Williams, the Butcher. And we'll have the first ever Royal Rambo, which is a 30-man over-the-top rope elimination match to determine who will be the King of New York.
5: Tom got pretty excited when he heard Royal Rambo.
6: Rocky just had to get a Rambo in on his Azucar.
10: I booked the Rambo.
6: That's your idea?
10: Yeah, that's my idea.
5: Is it supposed to suck?
10: It's not going to suck.
5: Okay. Because then it's not really a Rambo if it doesn't there, Orange. I mean, if we're being honest here. Now.
10: Well, this is it's a Royal Rambo.
5: That's true. It's a Royal Rambo. So it's a little bit more high end than just the Rambo. Now, my AEW. Now, we've had a lot of people asking this question because basically my AEW is supposed to be the replacement for Triller outside of the United States. And so, in theory, if you live in this country, you're not supposed to be able to watch the AEW stuff on MyAEW. But is it something where if you're in America, you can sign up, watch your shows, and I guess the other promotions that they now have on MyAEW, but you still cannot see the actual AEW stuff unless you're out of the country. Is that how it's working?
10: Well, I don't work for AEW, Brian. So I know that my show is globally available on MyAEW.com. Tony Khan and Chris Harrington have given me a very generous and awesome deal to bring independent wrestling around the world, and I am kind of, you know, going the old school route of selling pay-per-views and trying to sell tickets and trying to essentially retrain the wrestling fan base to understand that, like, if you want to support the wrestling you want to see, you kind of have to pay for it. I've had TV executives talk to me before in recent times, looking at these media rights deals with things like, you know, with WWE and NXT. And, you know, we saw this at WrestleMania this year with the kind of advent of, like, tons of commercials and sponsorship and all this. And I had somebody who worked for me who was a number two at one of the biggest streamers in the United States said to me, you know, we've come to realize that the streaming, like, the audience isn't that valuable, you know? Which was kind of a euphemism for saying, like, there's less people paying for things than we thought. So we just kind of put what we want on the air. So I want to retrain people to be like, hey, you want to see good wrestling? You got to pay for it. You want wrestlers to get paid? We're going to put it on pay-per-view. We're going to make it affordable. And we're going to give you kind of a sampling of the best wrestlers in the world.
5: How did you settle on the price? And, you know, Tom has this code that he's throwing out here to get $40 off, I believe. Tom, you want to throw your code out?
6: Yeah, sure. Produce Filthy, of course, on myaew.com. That's if you cannot be there live. If you can be there live, of course, you should be at the Pioneer Works next Monday night.
5: Interesting.
10: Yeah, I mean, I was inspired a little bit by kind of like the in-your-house model, right? I grew up watching wrestling in, you know, the 90s, and there was a point when, you know, monthly pay-per-views were introduced for the first time, when it seemed like it was a large expense. And even though, you know, with inflation, the $14.95 the WWE charged back then would probably be a lot more, that number kind of stuck with me. Like, that's a fair price to ask somebody to watch a show once or twice a month, if they're really invested and they're getting high-end professional wrestling. And if somebody's committed to me, I'm committed to them. So if you are willing to say, like, hey, I'd be willing to watch, like, three or four shows, you know what? I'll give you six shows for $50. That's the deal.
5: Yeah, Brian Rose here says we have a code, PRODUCE F4W, the first six produce shows for $50.
6: Okay, now.
5: That's what Brian Rose said, Tom.
6: Yeah, I'm sure he did, but pump your brakes, bud. Hey, I'd also like to point out that following that in-your-house model, the in-your-house shows were awesome because, as is going to happen with this these produce shows as well, you're exposed to maybe new talents that you don't always get. You know what I mean? Like, the in-your-house shows, we had great Sasuke taking on Taka Michinoku on the in-your-house, and you weren't going to get that on one of the big four shows back then. So I love those in-your-house shows.
5: You know, speaking of Tom, go ahead.
10: I was going to say, I think my philosophy, too, is, like, not too dissimilar to Tony's as well. It's like, you know, you're paying to watch professional wrestling, right? You know, if you, like, it's crazy to me that a $70 billion market cap company is charging people, like, $60 on ESPN or whatever it is for the kind of, like, ESPN Plus package to watch five matches over the course of, you know, 3 hours. You know, that's, like, not only from a, like, a audience experience perspective.
5: More like 4 hours, by the way, but go ahead.
10: Yeah, there's a lot of, like, that's a lot of jobs that are being taken away from professional wrestlers. That's a lot of, you know, kind of, there's a concerted effort to minimize people's perception of how much wrestling is necessary on a wrestling show, which the net effect is, like, less wrestlers getting work. And I think that is intentional. I think Tom knows a lot about this from his previous experience.
5: Now, speaking of Tom, I mean, is there any chance of a produce show in Vegas curated by old Filthy Tom himself?
6: Well, you're putting both Adam and me on the spot here.
5: Well, I just want to know what kind of matches you would possibly put on that show, Tom. It's intriguing to me.
10: I would love to do a show with Tom. And I'm open to doing Vegas, you know? And the more people buy our season pass with the code PRODUCEFILTHY, the better chance there is of you seeing that show.
5: Golly. I'm just trying to think. Like, he'd have Turkish oil wrestlers on the show, and
6: I would try my damnedest, I'll tell you
5: that
6: much.
5: Yeah, God.
6: A power slap fight, which, hey, by the way, the head of security for Produce actually is power slap superstar Stunt Marshall himself.
5: Wow.
10: Yeah, we have a very interesting security team at Produce. So the commissioner, Brian, somebody you're very familiar with, is Nick Gage.
5: Oh,
10: personal friend of mine.
5: Yeah, killed me once.
10: Who will be overseeing Law and Order? He knows it inside out, as you may know. And in addition,
6: inside.
10: I have reached both inside professional wrestling. You know, Stunt Marshall is a great independent wrestler from Atlanta, but he came to national prominence as an undefeated power slap fighter. And he's a hell of a personality. I actually dropped a bio doc on him on our Instagram feed that went up today. And then our second security team member is somebody that I discovered at the American Sumo Championship at the Westchester County Civic Center earlier this year. Dominus Williams, who is a 500-pound young man from San Antonio, Texas, who is the current reigning defending American Sumo Champion, who has a few tricks up his sleeve. And my kind of mentality about this is, like, you know, at wrestling promotions, like people like Tony Khan and Triple H, whoever, they let a lot of things slide. They let people kind of interfere in matches. You know, there's no repercussions. But in the real world, if you were to interject yourself into a sporting event, you would be arrested. You might be beaten. You might be, you know, fined. You know, this is a private event. It's a rental, you know. So this is a private security team. I'm not going to call the cops. But you know what I'm going to do? If you try to interfere in a match, I'm going to have a 500-pound guy sit on you, and I'm going to have the hardest hand and slap and power slap smack you in the face, because people deserve
5: a
10: winner and a loser.
5: Well, stand by. We're going to finish it up after the break. Observer Live.
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5: Back to the show, Brian Alvarez here, Wrestling Observer Live. Adam Abdallah is joining us here today. Produce begins this coming Monday, Adam. And give us the, we got 90 seconds. Let's get some plugs in here for this Monday show.
10: Yeah. Produce Volume 1 this Monday, Brooklyn, New York. You can watch it on myaew.com for $14.95, or you can get our entire season, 6 shows this summer for $50. You will see some of the best wrestlers in the world in unique matches that you've never seen before. Zack Sabre Jr., The Amazing Red, people like, well, Filthy Tom Lawler and Walker Stewart on commentary, Fuminori Abe, Joey Janela, Lee Moriarty, Man Mike DeReese, Rich Swann. The list goes on and on and on. I've cut deals with Stardom. I have the Women of Stardom coming to Produce starting July 16th in Jersey City. We have a relationship with PW Revolver and Sammy Callahan. For the first time ever, IWTV is going to defend their championship on, not on IWTV, as Nance Warner defends against Mad Dog Connolly on July 16th in a double title match. Also for the PW Revolver title. I'm really trying to break down the walls of independent wrestling and bring everybody together at a time where I feel like there's a strong divide between people who care about wrestling, who care about the workers, who care about actually, you know,

0: I'm Mike Sempervivi with the Sports Byline Broadcasting Network 2-Minute Warning. The National Association for Stock Car Auto Racing took over the massive Naval Base Coronado in San Diego County, California for a weekend of events, which concluded yesterday with the Andretti 250 NASCAR Cup Series event. Celebrating the 250th anniversary of the United States Navy, a 3.4-mile road course with 16 turns was constructed. The cars weaved over where fighter jets take off and land, driving past the docked USS Carl Vinson as the base provided some of the most stunning visual aesthetics in stock car history. And to be fair, there were also portions that felt like it was being run in a storage park because, well, it's a military base. But overall, it was an awesome-looking race, and the race itself ended up pretty cool, too. According to NASCAR, the event drew 125,000 people over 3 days, 67% of which were noted to be first-time ticket buyers. And those folks saw history made with a first-time winner. 23-year-old Corey Heim won his first-ever cup race in only his 13th career series start. Heim became a Toyota developmental driver at 16 years old. Going into last season, he was already a top-tier driver in the truck series when he was signed by Michael Jordan and Denny Hamlin's 2311 racing team. And just in case his bosses at 2311 weren't sure what they were getting, Heim had one of the most dominant seasons in modern motorsports history, breaking all sorts of records en route to winning 12 truck races and the series championship. Way before last season ended, fans and pundits began buzzing about when Heim would become a full-time Cup Series driver. This year, Heim was slated to run in the company's four-string car on a limited schedule of 12 Cup races as 2311 tried to figure out its future. In May, they did, and the team announced he'd take over the team's third car full-time in 2027. In his second start since that announcement, Heim showed incredible patience and craftsmanship on a track that had some of the sport's best drivers in hard times. Late in the race, Heim trailed teammate Tyler Reddick by well over a second, nearly seven car lengths. And if you're wondering how good Reddick is, he's been the top Cup driver since the season began. Turn by turn, Heim made up ground. With 2.5 laps to go, a fantastic duel began. Heim drove in, pulling up even to Reddick's side and passing him as the two cars made contact. Reddick then pulled a crossover, diving down underneath Heim, attempting to steal back the lead. In a turn, the cars bumped, pushing Heim wide. He bounced off the wall but maintained control and again passed Reddick. A lap later, Reddick's front left tire went down, which left Heim all by himself to win the race by over 10 seconds. Over the past 6 months or so, you may have heard a lot of hype about young drivers like Carson Hocevar, Connor Zilich, and Ty Gibbs, and their talents merit the excitement. But as the years push on, we may look back and the best one of the bunch may turn out to be Corey Heim. I'm Mike Sempervivi with the Sports Byline Broadcasting Network 2-Minute Warning.
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0: It was the Roman poet Virgil who said, "Easy is the descent to hell. All night long, all day, the doors of dark Hades stand open. But to retrace the path, to come out again to the sweet air of heaven, there is the task, there is the burden. If I cannot move heaven, I will raise hell." We'll talk about that later, but now it's time for Rick Tittle and Titillating Sports on Sports Byline USA. Hey, thanks for that, and welcome to the edition of Titillating Sports with Rick Tittle. A really big shoe. You know, I used to think, like, Shaq had the biggest feet ever. I think it's Wemby. You see Wemby? I didn't notice until I heard Bill Burr say, what is he, a size 30? I'm like, I never looked at his feet, and I was like, oh my gosh. They're like as long as his femur. Anyway, we got a really big shoe for you, and we get into the entertainment world. When do I not on this show, Titillating Entertainment? We're going to start off with a sports auction from Julien, and then we will talk about Peter Asher. There's a new documentary about him. We have the filmmakers. Second hour, it'll be Comedy Hour. Matt Duckett has a new album. And then at 10:25, Scott Capurro will come in studio. He has a show tonight at the Punchline, world famous down here in San Francisco. And 2 hours from now, we'll be joined by a guy who's won 2 world dart titles, Alex Spilman. And I would imagine he'll be part of that big deal going on at MSG coming up. Darts at Madison Square Garden. That's right. 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

0: 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Good for you.
1: Oh, thank you for that, and welcome back to the show. Rick Tittle with you coast to coast and around the world on the American Forces Radio Network. It's our pleasure to welcome to the show Mitchell Caba from Julian's Auctions. Julian, they have a very cool thing called Sports Legends, The Pitch to the Court, and this will be on July 9th down in Los Angeles in partnership with the Museum of Pop Culture. Mitchell, welcome to the show. So tell us, how did this all come together?
2: Well, I'm head of specialty sales at Julian's, and that means I handle a lot of these sports auctions, among other things. And we did an auction, I think, back in 2016 for Pele, where we worked directly with him. And ever since then, we've kind of been one of the top auction houses in the U.S. for soccer memorabilia.
1: And so,
2: and, of course, the World
1: Yeah, sorry, ahead. I thought you were done. Go ahead.
2: So when the World Cup came around, we thought it'd be a great opportunity to highlight another auction.
1: So I'm looking at some of the stuff, and it's not, of course, just, I mean, you say the pitch to the court, so the soccer field to the, the hardwood. You got some LeBron and Kobe stuff. But we are talking about the World Cup. Let's just start with Pelé, as you mentioned. The 1962 World Cup winner's medal. I mean, that that's better than a Super Bowl ring. Tell me about that, please.
2: Yeah, I mean, that's my favorite piece in the whole sale. Pelé is still, I think, the winningest player as far as World Cup tournaments go, with three under his belt. And he won the first one in 1958 when he was 17 years old. And then he went on to win again in 1962 and then in 1970 as well. And this gold medal is the medal that was awarded to him for winning, you know, well, being part of the Brazil team for the World Cup. And so, it comes directly from him originally.
1: Gotcha. Also, you know, the until Messi and Cristiano Ronaldo came around, it was just who's better, Pelé or Diego Armando Maradona. And if you are a Maradona person, if you are part of the Al Celeste there down in Argentina, you have a match-worn rookie jersey when he played for Argentinos Juniors. This goes back to the 70s. Tell us about that, please.
2: Yeah, I mean, he was just a teenager then. He played for a team called Little Onions prior to that, and then he was on the Argentino Juniors as well. And we have a core group of international consigners that we work with, and they're all been deeply involved in the various soccer organizations. And so they've been able to source a lot of this material for us. And that jersey is one of the ones, too, that we tend to send everything to third-party authenticators to really rigorously examine these items and confirm the provenance. And that's just one of those great pieces we have.
1: Now, if those people seem a little bit too old, if you're younger and you want something now, you do have a Messi signed jersey, and you also have a match-worn Kylian Mbappe jersey that he wore for Paris Saint-Germain a few years ago as well.
2: Oh, yeah. Yeah, we've got a lot of stuff from the newer players as well. I mean, the whole sale covers almost 100 years of soccer history, starting from the very first World Cup in 1930. But we have Messi, of course, and Mbappe. We even have Erling Haaland, and I mentioned those guys because, of course, they're currently duking it out to see who could take home the Golden Boot Award at the World Cup now.
1: Mm-hmm.
2: That'll be interesting.
1: And how about a little bend it like Beckham in there as well, right?
2: Yeah, there is a Beckham jersey in there as well. Yeah.
1: So what would be... as far as the other stuff, let's go to the hardwood now, because LeBron James game-worn signed jersey from that rookie year with his hometown Cavs. Tell us how you acquired that one.
2: Yeah, that's an amazing piece. The cool thing about that is not only did it come directly from him, and there's a photograph of him holding the jersey next to the original owner, and he signed it. And you can match the signature through the photograph. But that's also gone through Mears authentication process. Sorry, my dog's barking in the background.
1: Mm-hmm.
2: But yeah, we sold a high school jersey from LeBron a few years ago for over $1 million.
1: Wow.
2: And this is the rookie year jersey when he's pro with the Cavaliers. So I could see this doing at least $500,000 or more.
1: You know, you mentioned something that's so important a couple of times, the authentication process. And I know for a while mm-hmm. people would, like, at card signings, they would take a Polaroid, you know, at the moment of the signing, or maybe an authenticity little credit card or something. In today's world with, you know, 3D printers and AI, the sophistication behind all of it, I guess you have to stay super vigilant, right?
2: Oh, yeah. Yeah, and anything, there's photographs that can help, and you can verify online that it's been published elsewhere, especially the older, the better. You know what I mean? Because, yeah, newer stuff can be tricky in that regard because you can pretty much fake anything. The cool thing about the authentication companies, too, is that they're really good at providing serial numbers that you can verify separately on their websites, and you can even write them directly and get more information about these items if you want absolute verification.
1: So what is maybe one of the items that is one of your favorites that isn't like a huge, you know, Pele or Maradona type of thing, because there's always some goodies sprinkled throughout.
2: Yeah, well, let's see. We have a pocket watch that was gifted to Babe Ruth from the Yankees owner.
1: Wow.
2: It's got an engraving on it to him. That's fascinating. There's a bunch of tennis stuff as well. I did a lot of researching on the – we have this collection that's from the son of Lennart Berglund, who was a big tennis player in the 40s and 50s. And then he went on to coach Bjorn Borg, mm-hmm. who, of course, was great in the 70s and 80s and beat McEnroe in the 1980 Wimbledon tournament. And so there's a bunch of items from them that's coming directly from the son of Lennart.
1: All right, before I,
2: fascinating.
1: Yeah, before I let you go, tell us about, because you have to register to bid. How do you go about that?
2: You just go to juliansauctions.com, and all the information is there.
1: All right. Well, everybody should check this out. It's going to be July 9th at 10 a.m. In Los Angeles. Sports Legends, The Pitch to the Court from Julian's Auctions, and we have been speaking with Mitchell Caba. Mitchell, thanks for your time, man. I appreciate it.
2: Thank you.
1: All right. You know, there was a time, and I don't know where we sit right now, but there was a time where if you signed something, it was ruined. Or in other words, if you had the athlete sign it. Because you wanted your baseball or football card, what have you, to be pristine and to be, you know, ranked. They have, obviously, like anything, they have different variations of quality from mint to grade A, grade B, whatever. And it's like, look, I got Sandy Koufax's signature. Oh, you ruined it. But then I asked somebody else, do you know where we are, Dom, if signing it is better or does it ruin the card? Because I think we went back and forth with that for a while.
3: It's kind of in between. It depends. But also that exists now that didn't really exist back in the 70s and the 80s are pack-pulled autographs where players have signed cards and those get inserted into packs and you can pull it with the autograph on it, certified from Topps or Panini. So the actual signing of cards, for the most part, I think people are completely cool with it. But if you've got some super rare one-of-one rookie, then it's a little bit debatable. But I think for the most part, nobody minds.
1: Good stuff, yeah. And you just reminded me of pulling now, something I didn't have and as a kid in the 70s, is that you can have the actual jersey worn, a little teeny triangle clip of it or something. All right. Let's talk about Peter Asher. Come on back.

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0: All right, we remember that catchy Toe Tapper, A World Without Love, and it's fitting because we are bringing in the filmmakers behind a new documentary from Greenwich Entertainment. It's called Peter Asher, Everywhere Man. Welcome back to the show. Rick Tittle with you coast to coast and around the world on the American Forces Radio Network. This film will open in 2 days, on the 26th. It'll be at the Landmark Opera Plaza Cinema right here in San Francisco. It'll also be in Marin at the Smith Rafael Film Center in San Rafael. That's how we say it. The Elmwood down on College Ave in my neck of the woods in Berkeley, and then up at the Rialto in lovely Sebastopol as well. Joining us on the line right now, we're quite happy to have them, are the two filmmakers for this project. It's Dana Goldfein and Dan Geller. And welcome to the show, ladies first. Dana, Peter Asher is one of those names that, you know, the behind-the-scenes person, and sometimes the behind-the-scenes person gets a lot of love, like the, you know, Quincy Jones and recently passed Clive Davis. Peter Asher, I don't think, gets the proper love. Was that kind of the impetus to this film?
1: I think it was a combination of that and our own sort of gobsmacked response when we first saw his cabaret show. We had no idea who Peter Asher was. We had no idea that he'd had a career that ranged from being a child actor to being a number one, you know, charting pop star, to producing basically all the albums that I grew up listening to, from, you know, James Taylor to Linda Ronstadt, and working with people like Carole King, and on and on and on. So it was like, could we translate our own gobsmack response to a film?
0: Very good. And Dan Geller is with us as well. Dan, let's talk about what Dana mentioned about a child star, because he was at a very young age on the live stage, wasn't he?
2: He was on live stage. He was on the radio. There were some sort of serials on the radio that he was part of, along with his two sisters, Jane and Claire Asher. And in the movies, in one of his first big movie roles as a child was with Claudette Colbert. So they're all accidental actors, all three in that family. They're good, but it's funny because they were discovered while Mom was pushing them around in a pram, and all three had red hair, and that was enough for a talent agent to say, well, you know, we'll start with the red hair and see if they could act.
0: So Dana, I guess Peter's sister was Paul McCartney's girlfriend at one point. And did they meet because Peter was with the group Peter and Gordon, and so they all just kind of meshed together, the two bands?
1: You know, it's the exact opposite. Jane Asher went on to become quite a successful actress. And she also was on this show called Jukebox Jury, which was this really important music show in the UK in the 60s. And as part of that kind of fame in music, she was asked to go cover this brand new band that was coming to London from Liverpool for maybe the first time. And guess who the band was? It was the Beatles. And guess what happened? She went backstage to interview them and take some photos, and she and Paul almost immediately were smitten with each other. And flash forward, I don't know, a year maybe at the most, Paul moves into the Asher household and lives next door to a young Peter Asher who is just starting to sing in coffee houses and pubs and whatnot with one of his schoolmates, Gordon Waller, as this duo called Peter and Gordon. And so it actually was the opposite. It was through Jane that, you know, who started dating Paul, and they dated for about 5 years, and Paul lived in the Asher household for three.
0: So, Dan, Peter and Gordon, they break up, and I guess Paul and John and, you know, the Fab Four, they say, or maybe it was just the Apple executives, but why don't you work for us? And he finds a guy that Dana mentioned, James Taylor, an unknown. And he wasn't a big hit, and they really should have dropped him, but Peter had faith in James Taylor. What was that all about?
2: I think Peter was so besotted by James's songwriting talent and James's ability to communicate through his voice and incredible guitar playing these beautiful, powerful songs, soulful songs, that he was willing to take the risk and say, you know what, this first album we did together might have been a little over-orchestrated, might have gotten in the way of the songs a bit, but Apple was falling apart. The Beatles were all arguing with each other, and they just said, you know what, let's get out of here. Let's go to the U.S. Mind you, a record label in the U.S. James had a little bit of a heroin problem that he was cleaning up from, got into rehab for a bit, and they kind of came out refreshed with a contract and made this album called Sweet Baby James, where all the pieces fit together. A great band with incredible players backing James, including Carole King, and songs that finally were, in Peter's estimation, honored by the production. And that really put Peter on the map as a producer.
0: Dana, you mentioned Linda Ronstadt, and as a kid in the 70s, I mean, she's still my all-time favorite female vocalist, and I've seen cover bands. No one can get, whatever you want to call it, that tone, that pitch that she has. Absolutely fantastic. So when did Linda and Peter hook up in a business sense?
1: Well, so, you know, Linda had been playing from coast to coast for about, I don't know, I think about 8 years, maybe 10. She had had a couple hits, but they didn't really take her to the stratosphere. No one could figure out why. And then, you know, through other friends that played with her at the Troubadour in Los Angeles, it was suggested that she go meet this guy, Peter Asher, who was managing James Taylor. And the thing about Peter is that not only does he have great ears who can, you know, notice someone like James Taylor as when they're a diamond in the rough, but he also has this ability that's quite unique to listen to artists. And he says in the film, look, it wasn't that I was a genius in discovering Linda Ronstadt when no one else did. It was that maybe I was the first one who actually said, let's just listen to Linda, this brilliant woman, brilliant singer, brilliant, you know, everything. And no one really had been doing that.
0: Very interesting. Just a couple more questions for you guys. Dan, what about the rumor that Austin Powers is based on him?
2: Well, I would say the personality of Peter Asher is in no way Austin Powers. However, the look of mid-1960s Peter Asher, there's something you can see in the tail credits of the movie where we pair them side by side, and you just every time we've shown this film where we've been in attendance, the audience blasts out with laughter because it's pretty unassailably true.
0: So, Dana, what about his CBE? That's a huge thing. You get suited and booted. You go to Buckingham Palace, and it's not knighthood, but it's a really cool thing to get from from the UK, right?
1: It's pretty darn cool. And, you know, who knows? Maybe there is a knighthood in the offing.
0: So what's been the response, Dan, from Peter? I mean, he's still with us, thankfully. Was he part of the editorial process, or was he like, I love what you've done, or maybe you could have left that out?
2: Well, when we engaged with him to make the film, we all made it clear to each other that this is our film. And he participated and gave us so much of his time. We filmed the cabaret show at Bimbo 365 Club as a sort of a loosely based spine for the movie. We took him around to London. We interviewed him. We probed a lot of subjects that are not comfortable because there are some dark things that happened to him in his life. But I think all in all, he knows we've made something that is that really honors his life, and especially those years in the 50s, 60s, 70s where he came into his fullest fruition. I would not wish upon myself having to go to screenings and watch myself on a big screen with an audience. I think that would be a miserable experience. And he kind of asked that. He said, please, you know, don't make me go around with this and watch myself on screen. But he was such an incredible participant, did not have editorial control, but he had suggestions about things to go shoot and do that were really brilliant. And when they made sense, we said, great, we're on.
1: Yeah, I mean, he never asked for anything to be taken out or never asked for anything to be added, but occasionally he would suggest an interview subject, and when he did, we learned to listen. He suggested that we interview Natalie Merchant, for instance, who is not part of his cabaret show, so we hadn't known how important he was to 10,000 Maniacs. And we listened to him, and, you know, we went back to Woodstock, and we interviewed Natalie, and she's brilliant.
2: The one thing he did insist on was that he get to produce the original score. And when we brought on Jeff Allen Ross and Lawrence Juber from Wings as a guitarist, to write this beautiful score, we didn't argue that, oh, geez, should we have Peter Asher produce that score? That was, as far as an ask on his side, amazing.
0: Great stuff. Yeah, Natalie Merchant. I was just going to talk about her as well. Well, we're out of time. Everybody should check this out from Greenwich Entertainment. It's called Peter Asher, Everywhere Man. It's going to be opening here in 2 days on the 26th. The Landmark here in town, the Smith Rafael in Marin, the Elmwood over in Berkeley, and Rialto in Sebastopol. We've been speaking with the filmmakers, Dana Goldfein and Dan Geller. Congratulations, you two. Let's catch up on your next project.
2: Sounds good. Thank you so much for having us on.
1: Thank you so much.
0: All right. Good stuff. I'm Rick Tittle. We will come on back on Byline.

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6: 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You know I don't speak Spanish. In English, please.

0: Rick Tittle beats his servants.
1: All right. I was wondering why I couldn't find anything about darts champion Alex Spellman. It's Alex Spellman. I got it. We have the World Cup and the draft, but we'll always do movie reviews first. This is how we go, baby. 1-800-878-PLAY. We'll get into the World Cup. But the draft last night, I was watching. I love drafts. Bling, bling. And A.J. DeBanista did get drafted by the Washington Wizards. Missed out, did Utah on their hometown kid. And he is a prolific scorer. He's a day one starter. And he has the potential to be a very good offensive player. But so does Darren Peterson. And Darren Peterson, some people say, was the best player in the whole draft. It's a matter of opinion. And what he did at Kansas this year is some crazy. I mean, he can get to the rim. He can shoot threes. He can pull up Jay. He has a chance to be a very, very good player as well. And with the front court rebuilt, you slot Peterson in with Keontae George, and there's Utah's backcourt of the present and the future. So, got to be excited about him in Salt Lake. If you're listening in Salt Lake, all my friends out there in the Beehive State, that's right. You guys already knew that out there. Salt Lake Bees. Mike Trout. All right, the Grizz, they came in with Cameron Boozer. And Cameron Boozer, of course, you could say that no one in the field matched his history of winning or production. And great size, strength, skill, basketball, IQ. And you think about plugging him in next to Zach Edey and Cedric Howard, and their front court is ready to go, young and good. The Bulls took Caleb Wilson at 4, the North Carolina forward. And the thing that interested me about Caleb Wilson when I was watching the draft, he is 14 years old. I'm not going to believe anybody that tells me different. He looks like a baby. You know how you know when you're old? When the parents of the kids getting drafted look young to you. And then you realize some of these parents are like in their 30s, but they're mostly in their 40s. But yes, that's how you know when you're getting up there. So a lot of people love his athleticism, and of course the best athletes in the world are NBA players. I say that as a former college football player. Keaton Wagler, I mean, I know I shouldn't talk about people's appearances, but he should be like an Bridgerton or something. He's got this like super soft pretty boy look, and then it's kind of disarming because you see this guy who looks like he would be like in a show like, I don't know, Hamilton, and yet he's a baller. He's really good, but yet another one and done freshman. And the Clippers got Keaton Wagler. And the first freshman from Illinois to be an All-American and a guy who I think was a very smart pick. The Nets took Mikael Brown out of Louisville, the point guard, incredible passer, incredible handles. Some people say a better shooter than he showed. Well, look, all we have is what he showed. But, you know, they say that he's not a very good defender. Look, these guys are all so young. You're not going to get a polished defender in a teenager. The Kings took Darius Acuff, and this is exactly what Sacramento wanted, and they didn't have to trade up to get him because Acuff is the guy from the Hogs that will give the Kings a really like what De'Aaron Fox did. He was just the guy to go to. He is the shot creator, and he's got pretty good size for a point guard as well. Poor guy going to the Kings. Oh, it's messed up, Rick. Well, it is. I wouldn't want to get, well, I'd rather get drafted by the Kings than not drafted, but ugh.
2: But if you didn't get drafted, you could sign wherever you wanted.
1: That's true. Oh, can you tell my disdain for the Kings? All right. It's a little bit tongue-in-cheek, too. The Hawks then at 8 took Kingston Flemings, the Cougar point guard. And, well, I should, a lot of Cougars. Houston, another elite, dynamic athlete, end-to-end, goal-to-goal, three-point shot is, they say, questionable. And normally you would say, well, who cares? He runs the offense. It's like you would say, well, John Stockton wasn't a great three-point shooter. Well, who cares? He runs the offense. Well, it's 2026. You have to be able to shoot threes. That's just the world now in the NBA. Hell, in college, you have to shoot threes. Now, the most surprising pick of the top 10 were here were the Mavs, and here's Dusty May. He doesn't even have that new car smell off his job yet. 1 week in, I guess, less than a week in. Who do you want? Do you want Braden Burries, the guy from Arizona? Do you want one of your three Michigan guys? Because the three Michigan guys, you want Mara or Lexenberg, right? No, I want Moraz Johnson. Now, I'll have to ask J.D. about that because J.D. said Moraz Johnson was a pick in the 20s. No one knows him better than Dusty May. And, by the way, Moraz Johnson had a tremendous combine. Everybody was so impressed with his size and his strength, and he's just a rugged, physical guy. And what he isn't, though, is a shot creator, you know, which makes it sound like, well, that sounds sort of Draymond to me. This guy hit 12 three-pointers in 2 years. That sounds Draymond to me. But so anyway, it's curious. And if anybody else would have drafted Moraz Johnson here, I would have said, what a mistake. But because his own coach drafted him, I got to think, oh, man, he knows something that we don't. And then, fingers crossed, the Warriors were one pick away, and there's Braden Burries. There he is, and there he's not. The Bucks took him at 10. And remember, there are a lot of deals. Everybody was getting dealt beforehand. I was kind of waiting because as soon as he was drafted, it said, oh, the Bucks are making a trade. It's like, well, yeah, the Bucks already have made a trade. They're drafting for other people. But I thought, oh, maybe the Warriors moved up. So the Warriors drafted the guy I wanted, Yaxel Foley, Yaxel Lindeborg. A guy who played 3 years at junior college, played at UAB. He's going to be 24 years old. And that's good. You can get, 6 years of him in his 20s. How long is Steph Curry going to hang around? Do you really want an 18-year-old, a 19-year-old to play with Steph Curry? No, I'd rather have a guy who's played 5 years of college basketball. You know, the Big Ten Player of the Year, the March Madness MVP. I always say I would watch March Madness and I would take the best player. Well, there he is. 37% from three for a guy who's 6'9". Very good passer. The only knock on him is that he's going to be 24 before the season starts. And I don't see why that is a problem. Because by the time a guy gets good, if he's going to leave or not, he's going to leave. I think that is a plus for a team like the Warriors. Now, if you're starting from rock bottom, you're completely reinventing your team, then I might think, well, don't you want him to grow up with all these other guys? Like 24 is old. But with Curry and Draymond, the rhyme of the Ancient Mariner with the Warriors right now? Now, 24 is going to be just right. And then Oklahoma City's up next, and I'm like, well, they're not going to take Ademara because they have Holmgren. Oh, no, they took him. We're going to have Twin Towers. Remember Hakeem Olajuwon? Does anybody remember the other Twin Tower with Hakeem Olajuwon? Yes, Jim Peterson. But 7 foot three without shoes. And look, if the Warriors had taken Mara, I would have been excited about him too, because he can shoot as well. He's not just a rim protector. And look, he does not look good bringing the ball down the court, so he won't bring the ball down the court. So they're going to go Twin Towers, I guess, to go up against Wemby. That's exactly it, right? Then the Bucks drafted with at 13, and this is the one they were drafting for the Heat. And this was Nate Amendt. And this is a guy who was a late bloomer. He's a 6'10 combo forward. He's still a little bit inconsistent. But, you know, his freshman year was up and down. But the Heat, they're getting the beginning this from Miami with the trade with Antetokounmpo. Then the Hornets went with Hannes Steinbach from Washington. Washington has a history of German players. Detlef Schrempf and Christian Velp, who passed away, who I believe was still the Pac-10 all-time leading scorer. He played for the Warriors. Christian Velp, or Welp. Welp! Steinbach, which is Stone Creek. He's a very smart big man, but some people think he's more of a four. We'll see. The Bulls then took Dalen Swain from Texas. It's funny because a lot of people said, "What are you doing? Why would you take him?" So there are some people that think that that was not a smart pick. But that's basically first way through the first round, and we'll talk about it more as we go. We're going to run to a quick break, and we will come on back on Sports Byline.

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0: Rick Tittle's got a black belt in keeping it real.
1: All right, thank you for that. Welcome back to the show. Congratulations to the newest members of the Hockey Hall of Fame, Patrice Bergeron, in his first year of eligibility. He's going to be joined by Brian Burke, Sidney Curley, Carey Price, Pekka Rinne, and Keith Tkachuk. That's the Tkachuk I remember. His sons are both USA and NHL players and champions. Carey Price, one of the greatest goalies of all time, of course, with Les Habitants. And when he came over to the Sharks last year, it was just kind of a salary move. Never suited up. And the Sharks were actually funny. They said, congrats to the Sharks legend for making the Hall of Fame. Mike Greer, very busy with the trades as the Sharks traded their first-round pick from 5 years ago, Ecky, to the Senators, and a couple other pretty good prospect. I really like Svoboda, but the Sens then will take the Sharks' number 27 pick, and now the Sharks pick at 2 and 9. 2 has to be Ivar Stenberg now. It has to be. And this whole rumor of 2 plus 9 to get to McKenna at 1, I would burn down the Shark Tank. Not literally, but in my mind. Take Stenberg at 2, and now you can get that blue liner that you want. The guy that I want to fall, and I hope he does, is Verhoef, who's the captain of the Canadian Juniors and who is a huge lug. But the one that everyone has highest ratings for is this other dude who, once again, the eyeball test. His name is Rudolph, and he looks, I shouldn't say how he looks, just to say he doesn't look like a hockey player, and he looks like Christy McNichol, the same hair and everything, but he's the highest rated blue liner that will be there at 9. And so I shouldn't judge somebody on their looks. And the other thing is, I mean, if you stand next to Celebrini or especially Will Smith, they're like 110 pounds. I mean, you don't have to be a big gorilla to play hockey. But anyway, the Sharks, they got to take Ivar Stenberg at 2, and we'll see what happens at 9. Staying very active. All right, we have another 2 hours. We'll stay active, and we will come on back.

0: yesterday with the Andrel 250 NASCAR Cup Series event. Celebrating the 250th anniversary of the United States Navy, a 3.4-mile road course with 16 turns was constructed. The cars weaved over where fighter jets take off and land, driving past the docked USS Carl Vinson as the base provided some of the most stunning visual aesthetics in stock car history. And to be fair, there were also portions that felt like it was being run in a storage park because, well, it's a military base. But overall, it was an awesome-looking race, and the race itself ended up pretty cool, too. According to NASCAR, the event drew 125,000 people over 3 days, 67% of which were noted to be first-time ticket buyers. And those folks saw history made with a first-time winner. 23-year-old Corey Heim won his first-ever Cup race in only his 13th career series start. Heim became a Toyota developmental driver at 16 years old. Going into last season, he was already a top-tier driver in the truck series when he was signed by Michael Jordan and Denny Hamlin's 2311 racing team. And just in case his bosses at 2311 weren't sure what they were getting, Heim had one of the most dominant seasons in modern motorsports history, breaking all sorts of records en route to winning 12 truck races and the series championship. Way before last season ended, fans and pundits began buzzing about when Heim would become a full-time Cup Series driver. This year, Heim was slated to run in the company's four-string car on a limited schedule of 12 Cup races as 2311 tried to figure out its future. In May, they did, and the team announced he'd take over the team's third car full-time in 2027. In his second start since that announcement, Heim showed incredible patience and craftsmanship on a track that had some of the sport's best drivers in hard times. Late in the race, Heim trailed teammate Tyler Reddick by well over a second, nearly seven car lengths. And if you're wondering how good Reddick is, he's been the top Cup driver since the season began. Turn by turn, Heim made up ground. With 2.5 laps to go, a fantastic duel began. Heim drove in, pulling up even to Reddick's side and passing him as the two cars made contact. Reddick then pulled a crossover, diving down underneath Heim, attempting to steal back the lead. In a turn, the cars bumped, pushing Heim wide. He bounced off the wall but maintained control and again passed Reddick. A lap later, Reddick's front left tire went down, which left Heim all by himself to win the race by over 10 seconds. Over the past 6 months or so, you may have heard a lot of hype about young drivers like Carson Hocevar, Connor Zilich, and Ty Gibbs, and their talents merit the excitement. But as the years push on, we may look back and the best one of the bunch may turn out to be Corey Heim. I'm Mike Sempervivi with the Sports Byline Broadcasting Network 2-Minute Warning.
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We are here every Wednesday, 2 Pacific, 5 Eastern, and we got a very exciting show for you today. Michelle Freed is joining us here today. We got a lot to talk about because she is a talented and certified remote viewer and instructor with expertise in controlled remote viewing, completed programs through organizations like the APP, Right Hemisphere, and Intuitive Specialist, and has received additional training from Joe McMoneagle, active member of IRVA. It's conducted notable research in the field of remote viewing, and we're going to tell you everything about that. She also just happens to be a seasoned producer who played a key role in Art Bell's show Midnight in the Desert. I was also on that, I forget what they call it. I guess it's an internet-based radio station type deal. And we'll talk to her a little bit about that as well. And a bunch of other topics. I mean, we can talk about everything with her. Bigfoot orbs, Skinny Bob, true crime, missing person cases, and plenty more. ButterflyEffectCenter.com is the website address. And we got a lot to talk about here today. If you want to text us, 425-780-7566. That is 425-780-7566. You can also follow me on Threads, Instagram, and Cameo, F4W Online. And I am on X and Blue Sky at Brian Alvarez. So Michelle Freed is going to join us after the break, and we'll be talking a lot about remote viewing and everything else. So we'll be back in a moment to kick that off, everybody. 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

0: 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TuneIn Radio, YouTube, and Twitch. Very happy today to be joined by Michelle Freed. Man, we got a lot to talk about here today. Michelle, how you doing?
1: It is great to be here, and I can't wait to get going.
0: You know, you were a producer for, was it Midnight in the Desert, Dark Matter Radio Network?
1: Correct.
0: Oh, my
1: goodness. Art Bell.
0: Yes.
1: The one who started all this stuff.
0: Reason I'm doing this show.
1: Right. Is it? Okay.
0: Yes. Oh, yes. The reason I'm doing everything is because of Art Bell. I listened to him when I was a kid, and I was like, I got to do this someday. And then I went in a completely different path, but then, you know, I had this whole pro wrestling, you know, podcast and radio show and website. And one day it was like, why don't I do a paranormal show? And for a while there, I was actually on briefly the Dark Matter Network. I had a show there for a while before it, before the whole thing ended. And Art actually, he listened to the show, and I will never forget the first show I ever did. I was so excited. And, I think it was Keith Rowland that I was talking to.
1: Yes, Keith.
0: Yes. Yeah. And he goes, Art said, Sky talks fast. I don't know if that's a compliment or not, but I took that to heart. But yeah, that was a fun time. Tell us about your memories of working on Dark Matter.
1: Yeah, well, it was fantastic. I learned an incredible amount. Things have changed since then too, and really fast, you know, because when Art first came out, like in the 90s, I sound like he came out. No, I don't mean like came out, but
0: sure.
1: When he started his show in the 90s with Coast to Coast, and then moved, I think, to satellite radio, and mm-hmm. then started Midnight in the Desert. He was so nitpicky about sound, and this was the time when we were just kind of bringing in Skype, and he wasn't like very, he didn't change with the times very fast, so it took him a while to get used to Skype, and then I found that cell phones were better than Skype and Zoom and all these other kind of things. But he just really wanted everything, you know, sounding perfect. That was the most important thing. And the thing is that I would do a sound check before the show, but you can never guarantee how it's going to be at the time of the show, right? There's weather, there's, you know, whatever. And so I was driving home from an event, and I get a phone call from Art, and all he said to me was, "You blew it."
0: Wow.
1: And I was just like, my heart stopped, you know, with that voice.
0: Yeah.
1: "You blew it." And I'm like, "Oh, what happened?" And he's like, "The sound, you know, it was horrible, it was crackly, whatever." And then I had to pull over because I was so upset. But he, you know, I just learned to be kind of a perfectionist about that because it really pays off. You know, I think that when people have trouble hearing shows, they just give up. You know, they're like, I'm not going to waste my time. So it is important. The other thing that I really learned from him is to find interesting people. And he gave me some tips to find, like, rare stories and, you know, looking under rocks and going to, at that time, like, you know, newspapers when they have, like, a personal story from someone. So he would, you know, tell me how to get. He said, "I will take anything interesting." And what I learned from him is he just really had an open door, let people tell their story, and let the audience decide if they want to believe it or not. You know, his job was basically to kind of hold space for the person to tell their story and then ask the tough questions, you know, questions that the audience would want to hear. And these are really valuable things. The one thing I do, I have this huge question. In all my years, I've noticed that there's something about wrestlers and the paranormal.
0: Oh, yeah.
1: What is the deal? Why is it wrestlers in particular are interested in the paranormal?
0: Well, I think part of it is because, you know, wrestlers, I mean, there's a thousand reasons, but, you know, pro wrestling is a performance, and essentially at heart, you know, they're all carnies. And, you know, that sort of weird fringe stuff is interesting to a lot of wrestlers. I mean, I've had wrestlers come on the show to talk wrestling, and many times, like, when the show is over, you know, they'll be like, can I come on again? But I want to come on the paranormal show. And, I mean, I have, you know, friends in wrestling that I send these shows to. They love it. I mean, there's always been a big crossover between wrestlers, wrestling fans, and fans of the paranormal. And just how it is. I mean,
1: that's,
0: same way with me.
1: Awesome.
0: Yeah.
1: Yeah, yeah. Yeah, I think it's fantastic. I just always was curious why, you know, what's the thing?
0: I mean, I could talk about art forever, too, because, I mean, I was an audio snob just like him. I mean, to this day, I could have Sports Byline take the calls, but I do them myself. I mean, I run everything here just like he did because that's how he did it. And I've always done it that way. And I remember I've listened forever. So, like, he would always have the guests on a landline, and then cell phones came about, and he hated cell phones because in the early days these cell phones were horrible. And then Skype came along, and I hated Skype too because, I mean, a lot of reasons. It sounded choppy, and, you know, if you were talking, or if the person were talking and you were talking, like, you would talk over each other, and you couldn't. I mean, there were so many things I hated about Skype. And, it's just, and he had a rough time because I'll also remember this. I actually emailed him when he was going to go on Sirius because he was like asking, you know, what do you guys think about Sirius Satellite Radio? And I emailed him and I said I had a show on Sirius because the wrestling show was on Sirius Satellite Radio. And he goes, how do you like it? And I was like, oh, man, it's great. You know, I think you're going to have a good time. It's a lot of fun. Turns out he hated it. So then I kind of felt bad. Boy, did he hate Sirius. But
1: oh, boy.
0: What can you do?
1: Yeah, he for sure did. Yeah, it was. Yeah, I think that, you know, he paved the way for a lot of people. I mean, unfortunately, a lot of the younger people have never heard of him, you know.
0: Tragedy.
1: But, yeah, it is. And I think, you know, at one point, there were a few people that were talking about doing a documentary on him, but I haven't seen anything come about. But I definitely think that he wasn't important enough to get so many of these shows doing paranormal and consciousness and UFO and UAP disclosure, all this stuff, Bigfoot, to get people out there talking. And, you know, what the underlying thing is, being a producer, a lot of people would call me and tell me their stories. And I would say, well, come, you know, can we put you on the show? And they're like, no, people are going to think we're crazy. And sometimes I'm not even sure it really happened. It's, you know, and I think now people are more comfortable, talking about their experiences. And it's really the whole entire field has changed. And now we're saying we have to be very careful of, you know, who's kind of speaking the truth and who's not and who's, you know, believes their own story, what, you know, things like that, discern. And so now we have actual scientists coming up and doing research and proving these things, which I have been participating in the field of remote viewing. So that is, I think, a direction that where we can cross over into the mainstream and just kind of, you know, my mission is to have people understand that we're more than just this, you know.
0: Well, hold that thought. We're going to actually head to a break right now, and when we come back, we will start talking about remote viewing.
1: Okay.
0: So stick around, everybody. 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
4: Back in the show, Brian Alvarez here, After Dark Radio, every Wednesday, 2 Pacific, 5 Eastern. Very happy today to be joined by Michelle Freed. Spend the first segment talking about Art Bell. I could go weeks doing that, but on Art Bell's program, that was the first I ever heard of remote viewing. But today you are here. And for those that don't know anything about remote viewing, Michelle, tell us about it.
5: Well, remote viewing is, I would say, a protocol. There's a lot of people that I meet all the time, and they'll say, oh, yeah, I remote view. And there's kind of two types of remote viewing. One is a protocol that is, comes down from the military, where they put together a system that you follow, and it's divided into phases and focuses on moving into these different phases and collecting data. And usually you're blind, so that means that you have no clue what the target is at all. So they could, you know, just give you a random target number that identifies the project, and then you follow the stages and get the information, and then it all comes together. The other kind of remote viewing is a lot of psychics or intuitive people will just tune in to something that isn't in front of them. So, for example, they would say, I wonder what my sister's doing right now, and they would tune in, they know what they're looking at, and then they would get information. And one of the advantages to the remote viewing that we call controlled remote viewing is that we can actually use it in scientific kind of experiments, as much as you can test anything that is intangible, right? But we have done it in, you know, I have some papers that were peer-reviewed, and we use a method called ARV. There's a whole bunch of different methods. One is associative remote viewing, and we use that for a binary target. So it works really well if you want to wager on sporting events or the stock market, or you need an answer to a yes or no question or anything like that. And that is really, really helpful when we're trying to prove what's going on, because we can collect the data and come up with a percent of a hit rate. And so I've been on a few teams where we hit like 90% hit rate, and we were wagering on, you know, some kind of sporting event. And so a lot of people do that for fun, and a few people have really got a lot of money from doing it. You could do it on horse racing and lottery and, you know, wrestling, anything like that. And then there's a kind of method where we use it to help find missing people, solve crimes, things like that. There's healing, all sorts of methods that will get you the information that you need. So I don't know if that helps a little
4: yes.
5: bit.
4: Yes, and the military, the government, they were involved in remote viewing for quite a while before officially shutting down the program. So I guess the first question is, basically, can you tell us a little bit about what the government did? And then the follow-up question, which you can answer while talking about it, is, do you believe this program was actually shut down, or are they still experimenting? Mm-hmm.
5: So, so I think what happened was, just to make a long story short, because there's so many documentaries on the beginning and you can look it up, the program was called Stargate, and they actually made a comedy, Men Who Stare at Goats, which,
4: yes.
5: You know, sort of talks about how it all happened, but basically, in the 70s, they put a team together, and they learned a whole bunch of things. There were Ingo Swann and Al Puthoff and Russell Targ. And they're the ones that put this, when I talk about phases or steps or pat, you know, things like that, they are so genius, you know, how they figured out how our mind works on this subconscious level and putting it into a way for everyone to do it. And they learned that not only people that are trained to do it in the military, the people they picked, but they realized that anybody can do it. It's not like we all have the ability to do it. It would be like everybody has the ability to play the piano in some way. But whether you're a really good piano or not depends on practice.
4: That was my question. That was my question, because I was going to ask, can anybody do it? But I guess the better question would be, can anyone be good at it? Because, for example, I mean, I could probably teach most people to do a simple gymnastics move, but that doesn't mean you can be a gymnast. Like, is everyone capable of being great at remote viewing, or is everyone capable of doing it to some degree, but you still have to be kind of a special person to be an Ingo Swann?
5: Right. So Joe McMonagle, who he worked on the teams back in the 70s, and I took classes from him, and one of the things that he said, in order to be a world-class remote viewer is to give up what it is to be human. And so I was like, what the heck does that mean? And what he meant was, we have to be able to set aside our left brain, what our left brain does. We have to set aside analytical analysis, any kind of drawing conclusions, making assumptions, all that when you're remote viewing, because that's all based on, being subjective or your life. You can have three people see a car accident and they all see it differently. You know, the car is a different color or whatever. So it's important that you stay in your right mind, your subconscious, and just become an observer and a reporter without a stake in it at all. So that is really what he meant, because our left brain is looking for patterns. So I use this example all the time. Like, if I say something seems red, shiny, round, my left brain's like, okay, what are things that are red, shiny, brown? Oh, round. An apple. And then what if you're looking for a missing person? If they're not sitting by a fruit basket, that's not going to help, because red, shiny, and brown could also be a truck. And then you would go and take a deeper dive into it and get more information from it. So it's really, I think, when people can master, you know, moving aside their egos and the idea of being right all the time, the more they can let that go, the better of a remote viewer they could be.
4: So why did the government abandon this?
5: Well, I mean, there's a whole bunch of rumors. I don't really know for sure. But I think that, you know, I think there could have been some people that were uncomfortable with the idea of, like, psychic spies and, you know, their constituents and things like that. They didn't want, something to that effect, if that makes sense. So there was a lot of political issues going on behind the scenes that, you know, everyone had to deal with and trying to prove it. And that's the other thing, is that it's not 100% yet. So it's, because of this left brain thing, I believe, truly believe, that over time, when we get more people doing it, we will be more accurate. But because we have to deal with being human, it isn't always 100% on target. So you can get a lot of wrong information, if that makes sense.
4: Are there other countries that you're aware of that are still doing remote viewing programs that you're aware of?
5: Yeah, they are. I think, in fact, when I say other countries, I'm thinking not necessarily the governments, but governments can be involved, but more civilians are doing it and helping. So, like, I've been asked to work on a few cases, like the Murdaugh murders and, what was that, South Carolina, or that attorney guy, and then the Moscow, Idaho, the college students. Police in Oklahoma called me because they had a missing person, and that was amazing. They called us up, and I happened to be in Oklahoma visiting some friends that work for the police department. They called up, and they're like, "Can you guys remote view something?" So we dropped everything.
4: Well, hold that thought. We'll pick it up right after the break and find out what happened. After Dark Radio, Sports Byline Broadcasting Network.
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0: Again, the show, Brian Alvarez here, After Dark Radio, Sports Byline Broadcasting Network, every Wednesday, 2 Pacific, 5 Eastern. Michelle Fried is joining us here today, and before the break, we were talking about remote viewing, and the Oklahoma police called you, and you just happened to be in town. Is that correct?
1: Yeah. Yeah, they called us up, and they said, we have a missing person. We need you to remote view. And a year before, a couple of us were there, and we were getting certified in statement analysis because we wanted to, I get a lot of people calling me for true crime things and stuff like that. So it's really nice to have a lot of modalities that you can work with, when you're doing, remote viewing. So, the police department, asked us to teach them remote viewing, and they wanted to have all the police of Oklahoma learn remote viewing.
0: Wow.
1: So we were really excited about that, that they're on board. So they're definitely supportive of it. So they did call it this time. We sat down, there were four of us, and we remote viewed. They didn't tell us anything, just a missing person. And we were getting a lot of information, and they took our sessions and our sketches because we also sketch and, you know, kind of, we write down what we sense from it and any kind of descriptors we can think of. And using our sessions, they were able to find this guy who, we basically saved his life because he was about to commit suicide. And he had written a letter. He was in an old mine shaft, and we were drawing pictures of what looked like a mine. Other people had, like, a gun, like holding the gun to his head, and depression and things like that. He was suffering from PTSD from the military, and he was planning on killing himself, so we caught him before that happened. So go team.
0: Now, I guess, you know who contacts you in Oklahoma and such, but I mean, is this still, you hear about psychics being enlisted by the police? I mean, you hear about it here and there. Does it happen more regularly than we hear about? Is this still a pretty big thing?
1: They're not 100% on it. It's, some people will be like, Idaho called us, so they were open to it. They called us on the Moscow, event. So that was good. And then I've worked on several cases. And I do know that back in the 60s, there was a lady, her name was Noreen Rainier, and she was, one of, a big psychic at the time back then. And, Quantico, FBI, called her to talk to the agents about intuition. And so the thing is like, when I was talking to the Oklahoma Police Department, I didn't use words like psychic or any kind of woo-woo words. I treated it as, I know my audience. So I spoke about, what does your body feel like? What does your gut say? Things like how they talk. So it was familiar, and they don't put like a guard up about it. So, if we can do that and then also show proven cases, here's a problem that happens is when, I've been called by a lot of my students and they're like, I got some information. What do I do with it? And, the thing is you can't really call anyone. They'll think you're crazy. So we're kind of stuck like that. Like, they have helpful information. There were tons and tons of people before 9/11 that had drawings, they had dreams, they had tons of information that something big was going to happen. And there's evidence of it. In fact, the FBI kind of went to all those people and studied the cases after 9/11. But the only way is to get this more mainstream. So I just tell people that if you have a gut feeling or some information, or you have a dream, just document it, you know, with the date and the time on the computer, put it on Facebook or whatever. And then over time, when they see so many of these that are accurate, then they'll start paying attention to it. You know, there's just no way to, you know, unless people experience remote viewing or any of these things, they just don't understand what it is. And so that's what we're dealing with.
0: So do you have an event that you would say would be your most successful hit? Does anything really stick out?
1: Let me think. Yeah, actually, I worked with Homeland Security, two of them. I worked with Homeland Security in 2019. And again, number one, I didn't know I was working with Homeland Security until the end. And I didn't know that we were working on the 2020 Olympics. They wanted to know the top threats for the 2020 Olympics. And in my session, I was getting a computer virus, and which is interesting because there was a virus that was one of the top threats of the Olympics. I just called it a computer virus because at the time, my left brain, like what I was saying, it wants to find patterns. My left brain was like, well, in a million years, I wouldn't have thought of an organic virus. So my left brain kind of filled in the gap and
0: said COVID,
1: computer
0: obviously.
1: Virus. Yeah, and it was COVID. So that was kind of cool. And then I worked with NASA. And they were looking at climate change. So that was really nice and rewarding, and getting some information for them to work on their studies. Let's see, what else? I worked on some professors at a university that needed some gaps filled in with antiquities, because that was their specialty. And so we worked on helping them find that. And then another one was helping find another missing person a while ago. Before this Oklahoma one, I was working on another case. And unfortunately, he wasn't alive. But they did find the body. And what's rewarding is that the family can say goodbye. So to me, that's a success.
0: You know, the term remote viewing, which I guess has just been around for decades. I mean, when you think of the term, you think of, okay, I'm here and something else is there and I'm going to view it remotely, which would mean it's happening now. But what you're describing also in certain cases is you're actually viewing something that is going to happen in the future. So whether that is a sports team wins or lottery numbers or an upcoming threat for the Olympics, these are all future events. So really the term remote viewing, it seems like maybe there should be a different term. Or is the stuff involving the future perhaps something separate from remote viewing? What do you think?
1: Well, I mean, for more reasons than what you mentioned, I think that the name needs to be changed. But nobody's come up with a good one. So if anybody has suggestions, please email me because I'm on board with changing the name. But I want to tell you that we can also go into the past. The way that remote viewing works is when we have a team or we're working with people, we come up with a cue, like a secret question that they don't know about. So, for example, it would be, say it's a missing person, and you have to be very specific with how you write it. And so you would write, describe the current condition of so-and-so. describe the current location. And so you're directing them that they go right this minute when they're doing their remote viewing. You're going to describe where they are right then and there. A lot of times when we say we wanted them to look at the pyramids in the year whatever, way back, you would put that in there, and then they would come up with, you know, other information than if they would have gone now. So we can travel through time with remote viewing, and looking at sporting events and things like that is more like precogging. You know, yes. You're predicting the future. Yeah. So, so it's kind of all in one, you know.
0: Well, so I guess the question, we got 3 minutes here, so I want to make sure I get this question, because I don't think it can be answered in 3 minutes, but we can start. So let's say, you know, that this is all real, it works, and, you know, it's in its infancy, but at some point, you know, maybe people will figure out how to really be effective at it. How does it work? Do you have a theory about the universe that would, I guess, explain remote viewing, or whatever the name ends up being chosen?
1: Well, yeah, I think, you know, it's going to take way more than 3 minutes, but I think along the lines of consciousness, and whether people believe, like, we always say, project your consciousness to this location. So wherever your thoughts are where your energy goes. So if you have an intention that you want to go to this location, then everything should follow along with it. And when you're in your subconscious mind, that's what it does. So like in hypnosis, I could bring your past to the current. So if I'm working on some kind of therapy with you and you want to learn to stop biting your nails, and maybe, you know, something affected you when you were a child, then I would bring that child event to now, where you would feel like it's happening right now. So it has a lot to do with time and quantum physics, the quantum entanglement, and, you know, the study where I think you've probably heard where they take a photon and they split it, and they could be, you know, light years apart, and they still react the same to each other. So if you, like, you know, flick one, the other one will flick. So it has a lot to do with all those things. But we don't exactly know how it works, but we have evidence that it is working, you know, based on our, you know, predicting future outcomes in sports. That, you know, or when you have a whole class and everybody is getting the same information and they live in all parts of the world, you know, they can't see each other's, you know, papers or anything like that if they're on a Zoom class, you know.
0: Yeah.
1: So all I can say is, people that are skeptical, I challenge you to, you know, learn it, and then come to me and tell me that you don't believe it.
0: All right, we'll stand by, back in a moment with more After Dark Radio Sports Byline Broadcasting Network.
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0: Back in the show, Brian Alvarez here, After Dark Radio, Sports Byline Broadcasting Network. This show flew by, as always. Michelle Freed's our guest. We didn't get to talk about Skinny Bobber, Bigfoot, Oak Island. I mean, there's all sorts of stuff to talk about, actually. But for those that enjoyed the show and want to hear more from Michelle Freed, let's get some plugs out.
1: Okay, let's plug. Let's do it. I teach remote viewing. I have a 6-week class, so I would love to get a team together because I get a ton of emails that people are in need of help. And then if you're interested in, betting on, or, sports and things like that and stock markets, that's a fun one too. We have to have a class and then we put teams together and we work on that. And all you have to do is go to my website, butterflyeffectcenter.com, and it's spelled like center is C-E-N-T-E-R, so Butterfly Effect Center, .com. And all that information is there. And then I also have another business. I'm in publicity and marketing. So if you have anything that you, if you have a book that you've written or published, I can help you out. Or if you want to make your own podcast, I can help you with that too.
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0: Well, listen, Michelle, I want to thank you so much for doing the show here today, and we're going to get you back on here again soon. And, of course, thank you, everybody, for listening. We are totally out of time. 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

I'm Mike Sempervivi with the Sports Byline Broadcasting Network 2-Minute Warning. The National Association for Stock Car Auto Racing took over the massive Naval Base Coronado in San Diego County, California for a weekend of events, which concluded yesterday.

0: 125,000 people over 3 days, 67% of which were noted to be first-time ticket buyers. And those folks saw history made with a first-time winner. 23-year-old Corey Heim won his first-ever cup race in only his 13th career series start. Heim became a Toyota developmental driver at 16 years old. Going into last season, he was already a top-tier driver in the truck series when he was signed by Michael Jordan and Denny Hamlin's 2311 racing team. And just in case his bosses at 2311 weren't sure what they were getting, Heim had one of the most dominant seasons in modern motorsports history, breaking all sorts of records en route to winning 12 truck races and the series championship. Way before last season ended, fans and pundits began buzzing about when Heim would become a full-time Cup Series driver. This year, Heim was slated to run in the company's four-string car on a limited schedule of 12 Cup races as 2311 tried to figure out its future. In May, they did, and the team announced he'd take over the team's third car full-time in 2027. In his second start since that announcement, Heim showed incredible patience and craftsmanship on a track that had some of the sport's best drivers in hard times. Late in the race, Heim trailed teammate Tyler Reddick by well over a second, nearly seven car lengths. And if you're wondering how good Reddick is, he's been the top Cup driver since the season began. Turn by turn, Heim made up ground. With 2.5 laps to go, a fantastic duel began. Heim drove in, pulling up even to Reddick's side and passing him as the two cars made contact. Reddick then pulled a crossover, diving down underneath Heim, attempting to steal back the lead. In a turn, the cars bumped, pushing Heim wide. He bounced off the wall but maintained control and again passed Reddick. A lap later, Reddick's front left tire went down, which left Heim all by himself to win the race by over 10 seconds. Over the past 6 months or so, you may have heard a lot of hype about young drivers like Carson Hocevar, Connor Zilich, and Ty Gibbs, and their talents merit the excitement. But as the years push on, we may look back and the best one of the bunch may turn out to be Corey Heim. I'm Mike Sempervivi with the Sports Byline Broadcasting Network 2-Minute Warning.
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1: Rick Tittle knows his sports.
2: I hate that guy.
1: I love that guy. Oh my gosh, he's so fine. Rick Tittle brings home the bacon, fries it up in a pan, and then he eats it.
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0: All right, thanks for that. Welcome back to the show. Rick Tittle with you, coast to coast and around the world on the American Forces Radio Network. Coming up this hour, Scott Capurro, our friend, will be in studio with us. He's at the Punchline tonight. We'll start things off after the break with Matt Duckett. He has a new comedy album with a very cool title. We'll get to that after the break. You know, with everything going on with the draft and the World Cup and everything else, the College World Series kind of went under my radar. But congratulations to Oklahoma Sooners. Not so much that it was a school that never wins anything, but this year they shouldn't have won it. There are 12 teams in the SEC, and they finished 11th. 11th in the SEC. But then they had an SEC tournament, like the basketball teams do. And so you have a chance to get to March Madness that way and hoop. So it was double elimination. So they had their very first game, and they lost. And then they ran the table, won the tournament, which got them to this do-or-die sweep by Georgia Tech in the ACC. Then they went 2-0 in the Super Regional. And the MVP of the College World Series is a guy named Jackson Willits. And, of course, the new way to spell it, with an X, J-A-X-O-N. Jackson Willits, a junior infielder. This is perfect timing for him for the draft. Great timing for the draft. He only hit 500. 13 for 26. So the SEC has already produced the first six consecutive national champions from one conference, and now they're up to seven. So going back to 2019, Vandy, Mississippi State, Ole Miss, LSU, Tennessee, LSU again last year, and now Oklahoma. So talk about it. And was it over when the Germans bombed Pearl Harbor, Bluto? No, it's not. All right, 1-800-878-PLAY is the number to call. We'll come on back with Matt Duckett.
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2: Hour two of Titillating Sports. You thought it couldn't get any better, but it's better. Rick Tittle is back. He's so great. I can't believe how awesome he is. More sports talk, yes. Couldn't get any better, but it's better. Rick Tittle is back. He's so great. I can't believe how awesome he is. More sports talk, yes. Hour two of Titillating Sports.
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4: All right, thank you for that. Welcome back to the show. Rick Tittle with you, nationally syndicated out of San Francisco and around the world on the American Forces Radio Network. And you know what a comedy nerd I am, so it's great to have on the show for the first time stand-up comedian Matt Duckett. And he has released, it's brand new, on a Special Thing Records, his debut comedy album. It's entitled Successful Black Businessman. Welcome to the show, Matt. It's a great title. And I grew up with a couple of guys who were African-American but super light-skinned. And whenever they would tell people I'm black, it would garner anger in people. Like, people try to tell you, no, you're not. I mean, was that kind of your life growing up?
5: Yeah, well, really the point of putting out the album was just to let as many people know at one time that I am black. But it was an interesting experience growing up, because it actually wasn't that. It was people, one way, for better or for worse, be like, you are black. And then when you kind of move out of, childhood and, like, physically being around my dad all the time and, like, people being able to make the connection, as an adult, certainly people are like, no. And I'm like, yeah.
4: Well, you know what? This tells you how closely I follow politics, and this is embarrassing to admit. But I swear, in Obama's first term, maybe 3 years in, I found out that his mom was white, because no one ever talked about her. And then so my buddy who's half black says, when you're half black, you're culturally black, so it doesn't matter if you have a white mom. And I'm like, all right, this is above my pay grade. But so why do people, I'm always wondering what people are so fascinated with ethnicity. I guess it's because we all come from someplace else at some point, right?
5: Yeah, absolutely. I mean, we all come from someplace else, and, you know, obviously not to dive into politics too heavily here, but, like, we have a very complicated history with race, right?
4: No.
5: Specifically, you know, with the black community and, you know, how we came here and so on and so forth. But yeah, it is fascinating, because, you know, obviously so much of the album is talking about being biracial.
4: Mm-hmm.
5: And sometimes you'll get people being like, hey, can you talk about something else? I'm like, well, society does not seem to want to talk about something else. So I'm going to stay on this for as long as I can tolerate.
4: Yeah. Well, I mean, we're bringing it up because of the title. But I remember, because Obama said how tough it was being biracial when I found this out. And yet Dak Prescott, the Cowboys quarterback, who's half white, he said, I would visit my black relatives and they would accept me and I had a great time. Then I'd go over to the white grandparents, and they accepted me, and I had a great time. What's the big deal? So for him, did you ever get anybody saying, like, oh, more doors open for you because you're light-skinned? Like, any kind of resentment?
5: Yeah, well, you know, obviously it's a tough existence having black pride and white guilt.
4: That's pretty good.
5: That's the worst part about recording an album, is when you come up with a joke and you're like, after you record, like, I wish that was in there.
4: Mm. Right.
5: You know, but yeah, no, I would certainly say that there's probably that there were doors more open to me than other folks, or even my brother, who's very visibly biracial, especially when compared to me. So yeah, it's one of those things where I guess you try to use those door openings to help other people out and kind of, you know, not try to be the leader of a movement. I don't think anyone wants me standing in the front row of the March on Washington. It would be a little confusing for folks, but
4: well, all right.
5: You know, you do what you can.
4: let's get into the comedy, because this is the one thing I love about comedy. It doesn't matter your gender, your ethnicity, your nationality, whatever it is. If you're funny and you're committed, we will find you, because it is a hard road. And to me, you guys are like basically landing jets on moving aircraft carriers to get a room full of strangers to laugh. When did you know that you had the ability to do that?
5: Oh, man, pretty early on in life. I moved around a lot as a kid. I think I moved like 6 or 7 times. And so the quickest way to make friends fast was just to be funny. You know, you get kids in the class to laugh, and then they invite you to hang out at lunch and stuff like that. I've been cracking jokes, or as my dad likes to say, being a contrarian jerk, pretty much since the age of 5, I would say. I grew up in the golden age of cable, so Comedy Central was just like right there. And man, I remember, he's fallen out of favor now, but I remember watching that first Dane Cook half hour special in like, 2002, which I was way too young to be watching.
4: Mm-hmm.
5: But from then on, just was like, I got to figure out a way to do this for a living.
4: It's hard to have that staying power. I was, Joe List, who opened for Dane in Boston during his heyday, like the other day, mm-hmm. I forgot where Joe was, but Dane called him and he said, "Hey, can I get 15? I mean, to have that staying power is not easy.
5: Yeah, it's wild how things can turn, and yeah, it can be a very long climb to the top, and then your time at the top can be really short. It's things can turn on a dime. It's a volatile industry for sure. Kind of like sports. How many guys have we seen who have had one or two great seasons and have fallen off the face of the earth? Like like Brady Anderson in the 90s. I mean, I wish there was a comedy steroid. There's a comedy steroids that I could take and get whatever 50 homers equals stand up.
4: Get the sideburns like Brady. That's a good comparison. So now, talking about growing up at the right time, you have taken things like TikTok and really weaponized them in a good way, right?
5: Yeah, absolutely. In like 2020, I started kind of going viral pretty often there. And the first thing that really popped off was a joke about baseball, where I was like, when you're a kid in high school, like a teenage boy, you just spend so much of your time doing nothing, right? I would come over from a friend's house, and my parents would be like, "Oh, what'd you do at Tyler's place?" And I'd be like, "Nothing." And they would get mad because it's like, "You spent 3 days at Tyler's house. What did you do?" And I go, "All right, Ty, check it. We spent most of our time putting together the best baseball team possible with players whose first names start with R, who played at least one season in the 21st century." And it's like, that's just what you did as a teenage kid. You just wasted your time just listing off random dudes.
4: That sounds like a good use of time in my book.
5: Yes, I showed the joke when it first went viral with my parents. I was like, "See, it was worth something."
4: You know what? And I just, before I let you go, I have to get to the bottom of this, because I had a friend from Boston who always called tickets ducats. And I said, a ducat is like the son of a duke. And they're like, "No, it's not." So what is it?
5: Yeah. So ducat, it has a couple of different origins, but it was a form of currency back in like, I want to say like medieval England. If you remember the rap group EPMD,
4: sure.
5: Eric Parrish Millennium Ducats. So basically what that means is that at some point in history, someone in my family line was just like, "What if my last name was Money?" And so now we're just rolling with it.
4: Right. EPMD, speaking of rolling, I remember that song, "Roll It Up My N-Word." That was the first time I heard that you're not supposed to say ambulance. You're supposed to say ambulance.
5: Yep, ambulance.
4: APMD, man, that ambulance just took that fool away. All right, let's talk about Matt Ducat, because his new album, Successful Black Businessman, is available now from, one word, a special thing, Records and recorded live in L.A. Hey, Matt, if you're ever at the Punchline or at Cobb's up here in San Francisco, come on by the studio. We'd love to have you.
5: Yeah, absolutely. I'm trying to figure something out for the fall, so I'll let you know.
4: Great stuff. Congrats on the album. We'll see you soon, man.
5: Thank you so much. Thanks for having me.
4: All right. And we will have Scott Capurro on the other side, so come on back.

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4: 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Look at me. Don't look at anybody else. Don't look at the fat-ass losers or freaks. You look at me!

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1: All right, thank you for that, and welcome back to the show. And let me get our Twitch.tv and YouTube cameras going there. There he is, the lovely and talented Scott Capurro, our good friend for these many years. And, a rookie with the mic.
2: I can hardly hear you if you can.
1: Do you have a little...
2: I thought I did. Here on the panel?
1: Yeah.
2: Oh, that.
1: You got a headphone volume?
2: Yeah, I do. I have them on.
1: All right. Okay, it's your first time on...
2: No, usually the volume control is down here by the plug.
1: This was built during the Carter administration,
2: I'll
1: literally.
2: Say, yeah. Okay, yeah. Well, sure. Let's pretend that's working.
1: Habitat for Radio Humanity. He came in here. Anyway, Scott is at the Punchline tonight. He has a special Wednesday show, 7:30?
2: Yes, 7:30.
1: And isn't it cool, I think this is cool, that when you've been a headliner so long, and they're like, what are we going to do on Wednesday? And they're like, let's just call Scott.
2: Yeah, sure. That's how it works. It was more like, hey, you guys, where's my weekend? And they said, oh, you know, we're going to splinter you. We're going to spread you out. Let them enjoy you all year long. I said, okay. So, and I'm doing this thing now where I'm bringing in comics that are, you know, experienced but still struggling to get stage time. It's a real battle here.
1: Yeah.
2: And I really like these people. I've seen all of them live many times.
1: Do you know their names?
2: I do. Well, there's Kathy. She's hosting. She's great. And Jared, who's been at it for a while, but he's still pretty fresh on stage. He's got a really interesting perspective on things because he's still quite young, but legal. And there's Jake, who I've worked with many times. He's brilliant, Jake Sullivan. And another guy who, God, I wish I'd, whose name I will mispronounce. Mm-hmm. And he's a lovely guy. And I've, again, worked with him a few times, and he'll be on as well. So, yeah, they're all doing about 10 minutes, and then I'll come in and do 3 hours. We'll lock the doors. No one's leaving.
1: Now, I remember for many years, you told me that you can get pride fatigue with all the tourists in town, or are you loving pride right now?
2: My neighbor upstairs had a film festival at 2 in the morning last week. She brought guests back and showed a film on her wall. I went upstairs at 1:58. I woke up and I thought, I'm sure they'll calm down. I went upstairs about half hour late, tapped on the door, and I looked really good at that hour. And I said, can you? She said, well, it's pride, so it's allowed. She reminded a 63-year-old gay guy in a Paul Smith robe. I'm not bragging, but I'm just saying.
1: I don't know Paul Smith. Is that
2: Paul Smith?
1: London?
2: Really? Yeah.
1: I know.
2: They used to, yeah.
1: Okay.
2: It wouldn't be in your.
1: Okay.
2: Yeah. Anyway, because they cut for tall people. How tall are you?
1: 6'2".
2: Yeah. Well, then you should maybe think about it because it's really slimming.
1: All right. I'm not very slim.
2: Oh, no, but yeah. I mean, it might help.
1: Yeah. I'm not
2: obese. No, yeah, you're fine.
1: Yeah. Okay.
2: You don't need help. But anyway, so, yes. So she's like, it's pride. She didn't really, not even with enthusiasm, just a reminder. I'm like, yeah, I know what it is. Yeah, I opened those French doors. You could waddle on through. Now turn that camera off and send those people home, which she then did do. It was fine. It was all amicable, but I'm not.
1: I like the French doors. I like the imagery.
2: I can't believe I was just reminded. That's how I helped unfurl the AIDS Memorial quilt on the ellipse in 1988.
1: Were you there for the first Until There's a Cure Day at Candlestick?
2: No, okay. I was busy.
1: You're on the road.
2: I'm sure with somebody in an alleyway somewhere.
1: your old Kaiser doctor
2: to pick an STD or through. So you know, I mean, I don't go anymore. I mean, we have no intention. I'm going to a party the day before, a barbecue in the East Bay, mm-hmm. where we're looking to extend our property portfolio, as we were discussing earlier.
1: Yes. Well, and by the way, I'll just throw this in. So it's my birthday on Sunday.
2: Yeah.
1: Okay.
2: Good
1: so
2: luck. On Gay Pride.
1: Exactly. So it used to be called the Gay Freedom Day Parade. When it turned to Pride, I don't know.
2: It's just called Pride.
1: Okay. It's just
2: because
1: Pride
2: everybody's
1: now.
2: Queer who's under the age of 25.
1: Okay.
2: Yeah.
1: But when I was a kid in the 70s, I always wanted to go to San Francisco and ride the cable cars and go to like Larry's Greenhouse or go to Chinatown and get fireworks. And a lot of times we would come up against the Freedom Day Parade. And my older brother.
2: Weird how that worked out.
1: Is my older brother would always say, well, this is just proof that you're going to grow up and be an FAU. You know,
2: FAU?
1: FA, you know what I mean.
2: Oh, right. Is there a new word? Have they redefined it?
1: Florida Atlantic University. No, he's like, you're going to be, rhymes with bag. And like, shut up. And he's like, next year we'd come back. Yep, see, it's on your birthday. They're celebrating because you're gay. Yeah.
2: He's grooming you, as they say.
1: He's grooming. All right, well, let's talk about the fact that you have been living in the same apartment in San Francisco for basically this entire millennia.
2: Yes, for longer than most people listening are alive. Yes, for 35 years. And, yeah, you know, it's been great, and it's allowed me to do a lot of things, like with work. And a comedian, you know, you need a home base, but you can't really – I couldn't.
1: Do you have
2: really
1: one in London permanent?
2: No, I mean, we just okay. – we're kind of
1: – You and your husband.
2: I work there a lot. Mm-hmm. And but I think this is it now for us. We're here. Okay. Permanently. I mean, this has always been my permanent residence, but now this is where
1: you're a Marin kid.
2: Yeah, yeah. Well, Daly City, but Westlake, the nice part, the posh part.
1: Oh, on the lake. Over by John Daly Boulevard.
2: Right near the Westlake Joe's.
1: Okay. So,
2: which is now nice. But yeah, we went to Marin when I was 9 because my mother had asthma and she looked good in a bikini. So we wound up in the warm part.
1: And then Fairfax?
2: San Anselmo.
1: Oh, nice.
2: Off Sleepy Hollow Road.
1: Okay.
2: It was nice.
1: Not off Drake.
2: No. Do they call it Drake still?
1: Sir Francis Drake?
2: Yeah.
1: Yeah, because not the high school.
2: No, I know. They renamed the school.
1: But the street is the same.
2: They still call it that? Because they're going to rename the street, too.
1: What are they going to rename that?
2: I don't know. Woke Boulevard? Brace Yourself Street?
1: Mitchell Brothers?
2: Yeah. White Middle Class Guilt? Like any of you are middle class. But anyway, yeah, that street. It's a long name, but it's totally worth it.
1: Woke Boulevard is
2: Karen's Angry? Again, Avenue. God, we were just there in Marin, and we were in some shop, and I was about to pay $8 for a bag of chips. My husband was like, what are we doing here? And then a woman rushed up to me. We'd seen her in the parking lot rushing to buy something, you know, flip-flops, expensive trousers that look like pajamas. And we're like, oh, God, here she comes. Here comes. We called her Power of Ag. That's what we call any powerful woman who's obviously taking control of her neighborhood, like the woman who lives above us. And she is running around buying stuff like she's busy. And she's not. Doesn't have a job. Very expensive wedding ring. Anyway, she rushes over to me. She says, excuse me, I don't mean to embarrass you, but are you Scott Kapoor? I said, yes, I am. Thank you for recognizing me. Would you like an autograph that costs, by the way, if anyone's listening, $100 cash now, which is what I charge. I know that's horrible, but we're trying to buy a piece of property. Anyway, so she said, well, you know, I'm just a big fan. I love what you do and blah, blah, blah. Oh, is this your husband? And they like my husband more because he's nicer. Yes, it's my husband. So we had to talk to her for
1: he's
2: like 7
1: sarky.
2: Minutes.
1: He's not
2: sarky. He's not limping with a leg brace like I am, right? I have a knee sleeve.
1: Really?
2: Yeah.
1: You're always so athletic looking.
2: Well, that's why, though, isn't it? I'm 63. I've worn it out. So it was very nice and very sweet. And she was very, you know, precious. But she said, oh, we love it here in Marin. Are you thinking of moving here? We heard you're thinking of moving. I said, well, I grew up here. She said, oh, it was different then, wasn't it? And it really was. Mm-hmm. I ended up talking to my husband in the car on the way back to San Francisco about a half hour about how much has changed. But nobody wants to hear that story. Nobody cares.
1: You told him about cereal with the hot tubs and all that.
2: The
1: and
2: whole thing. I mean, you know.
1: Your cutoffs, hitchhiking.
2: Well, yeah. Fourth and Heatherton. Oh, the times I spent there. If there was a plaque, it would scream. But it would beg for to get out of the car. God, the stuff I used to. I mean, a mortuary. Keaton's. Remember Keaton's mortuary? Did you know Marin very well?
1: I know Marin now, but I grew up in the East Bay. So,
2: all right. Yeah. Where in the East Bay?
1: Richmond, El Cerrito area.
2: Oh, listen, it's expensive now.
1: Yeah.
2: Who knew, right?
1: I know.
2: I mean, all my friends were saying, don't look in Oakland because, you know, you'll be caught in crossfire. In fact, the guy trying to sell us something, we went and saw the house that he was trying to show, and we were like, oh, this is nice. Is there a garage? Oh, you want a garage? You didn't say that. That's a plus unit. A plus unit? Yes, in Oakland. Do you want it covered? I'm like, I want it covered and guarded. I want it armed, actually.
1: Wow.
2: And he said, yeah, well, that's going to be difficult. He said, you know, you could park in El Cerrito when you live here and then take the BART home. He said, well, when you're walking up from Fruitvale, he said, keep your eyes up and don't look around. And he said, walk like you're moving, going, so not like you're a tourist. I'm like, a tourist in Fruitvale? He's like, well, yes, you're right, but don't look like one. He said, hide your backpack and look aggressive because you get caught in crossfire. I said, well, that's a selling point. I said, do you put crossfire in the description of the house? Because we didn't see that. He said, no, it's a hyphenated word. We think that might offend people. But anyway, get this Wonder Woman bracelet. She'll be fine. I mean, when they're selling you the place, they have to tell you everything. And the house we were looking at, a woman had died in it. Mm. And I said, because they really had to tell you when someone's died in the house. I didn't know that.
1: Yeah.
2: And I said, just out of curiosity. Well, she was, he said, I shouldn't tell you. I mean, I don't know if I have to, but I guess I will. She was kidnapped in her own home and then tortured and burned. I said, okay, next house. He said, I said, my husband, there's no way my husband's going to live here. He's Brazilian. I'm telling a friend this who sells real estate in Alameda, and he's like, come to Alameda. I'm like, I don't have $1.3 million. I just don't. Mm-hmm. So El Cerrito's the same.
1: Well, And you guys are now called Dinks by the real estate. Do you know that? Double income, no kids. And also, the thing I love...
2: I was hoping it meant something more appealing.
1: It's not racist.
2: I was thinking, what could that
1: possibly? And right before we go to the break, my favorite thing, Bill Burr, I was listening to him, he said that he laughed his ass off because he saw this woman showing an apartment in New York, and there was just a corner. And she said, over here we have a corner moment. It's not a corner. Oh, it's now, God. It's a moment. All right, we'll take a quick break. We'll come back with Scott Capurro, always a ball of energy. He's at the punchline tonight right down here on Battery Street. Get on back.

0: 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The force from the beginning.
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6: I gotta go to college. I gotta.
7: Danny, this isn't Russia. Is this Russia? This isn't Russia, is it?
6: Nah. I think so.

0: Tittle ain't the man, but Rick Tittle know who the man is, and he slapped his white fanny.
1: All right, thank you for that. Welcome back to the show. Scott Capurro, you can see on the Twitch.tv and YouTube cameras, is with us in studio. He's at the world-famous Punchline, headlining tonight at 7:30. So with the Brazilian husband, I would imagine with the Fuchi ball and the World Cup, is he way into it right now?
2: You know what? At the volleyball championships, I wake up at 3 in the morning. I see his silhouette. Honey, what are you doing? Capurro, volleyball. All right.
1: He calls you Capurro?
2: Yeah, he does. Because my first name pronounced in Portuguese in Brazil is Scotch. They don't have a T at the end. So when I first met, he called me Scotch. So we just go for Capurro.
1: Do they think of it as Scotland or the booze?
2: No, it's just the way they pronounce words, like with a T. So, yes, you know, volleyball is a Brazilian sport.
1: Right.
2: Football, soccer is their religion. So now with the World Cup, of course, and Messi doing well in Argentina and all that, he's obsessively addicted to it. I can't get his face off the screen. It's hard anyway because, you know, how people are. But now forget about it. So he perks up when we're looking at homes because it's fun. Other than that, he won't cook. He won't clean the bathroom. He won't hang his jacket. I'm a complete housewife these days during sports. And if I talk during a game, he's already warned me, I'll get a black eye. So, I mean, that's fair enough. That's the deal.
1: Right? Mm-hmm. Well, I like it. We've talked in the past about how when he came to this country and somebody was mouthing off, he's like, why doesn't somebody just punch him so he'll shut up?
2: He said, boop, boop, boop. Capurro, we just take them out. My brothers and I, we knock on the door. We say, if you do that again, something very bad's going to happen to you. And if they say something back, we take them downstairs and boop, boop, boop, out back.
1: It used to be that way here. If you mouthed off, you got punched in the face.
2: When my uncle was teaching at Mission High, they would, if you had a problem with a kid, the coach would come to the room, indicate him to the gym, beat the hell out of him, then send him back to class.
1: Yeah.
2: That was corporal punishment was the way you dealt with kids. But that generation turned out pretty well. I think now.
1: I think my first year of high school football, Jimmy Carter was president.
2: Oh, right.
1: It was 1979.
2: Nothing to be proud of, right.
1: This is in Richmond and at Salesian High, all boy Catholic high school. Hmm. And I thought at 14, I thought, I'm not a bad football player. I'll do all right. The first week was fighting. They wanted to see who was tough. So we went into the gym, it was basically just Lord of the Flies.
2: A free-for-all.
1: Free-for-all fighting.
2: Yeah.
1: And I remember I wanted to quit so bad because it had nothing to do with football. But once I got through that, this is the sad thing. Once I got through that, then I felt like I was pretty tough.
2: When I swam at Drake, they're like, oh, you're tall. You should be on the water polo thing. I didn't know what water polo was. I was a decent swimmer. So I went to a practice, and the guys just jumped in the water and then jumped on the backs of other people and beat each other up.
1: Mm-hmm.
2: They just took – that was the
1: scratch
2: training.
1: Each other.
2: And water polo is so brutal. I'm like, I'm not going to – what? I mean, you know, the showers were nice. But no. I'm like, no, I want to be in my own lane. I want my own space where I can do my little kick turns.
1: But back
2: cute.
1: Then, if you stared at somebody's junk, you'd get beat up, wouldn't you?
2: Oh, yeah. No, I learned that early on. And I only got away with all that because I was in drama. But at Drake, in those days, in the early 80s, class of 81, the late 70s, all the athletes, the basketball players, because we had a really successful basketball team, joined drama because they wanted to meet girls. So I was in act, and they make friends with me eventually because I was the nerdy one. Mm-hmm. And so I kind of fit in as the nerdy kind
1: of
2: joker.
1: But you were an athlete, you were swimming.
2: I was swimming, and I was, doing what I could. But I wasn't. My sister and my brother were athletic. My father was a semi-pro basketball player before Korea, and then he lost his vibe after that. But my sister and brother both competed. I mean, they were on teams.
1: So you're class of 81.
2: I was.
1: I was 83. Yeah. I was the little sophomore.
2: Those were the days. Yeah. I mean, the Bay Area was amenable to people like my mother, who's a single mother raising three kids. We could afford to live in Marin. In fact, we moved there, again, like I said, for the weather. But we had eventually a house in Novato, a house, which I don't know what it would cost.
1: Were you off Novato Boulevard?
2: We were over near San Jose Junior High in the hills. It was actually quite nice. I mean, for us, being from daily, we ended up raising animals in the backyard.
1: Really?
2: It's a long story. Well, my mother worked. I volunteered at the Humane Society, so we brought baby deer home because their parents had been shot.
1: Oh, my gosh.
2: And we were telling hunters, please don't shoot the parents, shoot the babies. I know that sounds awful, but then the parents can have more kids. But the babies are useless if their parents are gone, so we'd have to bottle feed baby deer for like a month and a half till they could do their own thing.
1: Was San Marin High around then?
2: It was.
1: Okay.
2: My brother went to Novato High.
1: Nevada, Ohio.
2: It was tough. Ohio. It was tough then. But all that's really, it's beautiful now, as it should be. I mean, it's a gorgeous area, but it's incredibly expensive and elite, which is too bad. And part of that is because they don't have a public transport system, really. But also, it's because...
1: Well, they got that thing, what's it, a smart car?
2: Yeah, it's good.
1: It goes from the ferry to Santa Rosa,
2: cute.
1: Right?
2: It's cute. I mean, you can do it. It takes forever.
1: I did it once.
2: It's fun. Mm-hmm. We like it.
1: Yeah.
2: Marin's, you know, but I just don't like the elite feeling of it is what bothers me, I guess, a little bit.
1: Yeah.
2: You know, I mean, it's still gorgeous, obviously, but they're trying to keep their population down. And that means people like my husband, I can't really.
1: So have you written off the city then?
2: I can't wait to escape.
1: Mm-hmm.
2: Yeah. I love it here. It's beautiful. And when I take the bus to my yoga class up and over the hill through the park, it's gorgeous.
1: The 5 Fulton?
2: The 33, actually.
1: Gotcha.
2: Yeah, yeah. But, it's very nice, and I understand why people want to be here. But I think the AI money is making people a bit tense behind the wheel. So before we're part of a 5-car pileup or any crossfire here as well, we're just going to take it to the countryside, I think.
1: One of my favorite – I love the Woody Allen 70s movies, like Love and Death and Play It Again, Sam. I was just going to say Sleeper. He predicted Waymo. They got into those things, and they just went.
2: Hilarious.
1: I know. Did you hear about the Waymo getaway car?
2: No, it isn't.
1: Some criminal used it as a getaway car. It didn't work out so well. You could drive straight to prison.
2: Listen, they're soulless, and they're going to destroy the city. But not just because they run over small dogs, because human interaction is what San Francisco has always been about. And without without some filthy, mildly drunk yellow cab driver driving you home from a bar at 3 in the morning, how are you going to learn about poetry here in the 50s? Yeah. How are you going to learn about anything?
1: Will hear yellow cab driver and think you're racist. No, that's what they're called, yellow cabs.
2: I mean, I am racist, but I don't mean that. What is racism other than funny? I mean, in this city, you know, we're all on top of each other. We've got to learn to get along. That was the beauty of a small – that's what produced so much. The frisson is what created art.
1: I'll quote Joe List again. He says, if you guess a white guy's name, Phil Thompson, Phil Williamson, Phil Johnson, nothing wrong with that, but you can't guess a Chinese name. Bing bong, wing wong, ching chong.
2: He's just
1: total.
2: That.
1: Yeah, he's like, I'm just guessing. I'm not trying to like, no, you can't.
2: Nancy, like the woman we're staying with right now. It's, you know, although she's Japanese, but it is and lovely. And my husband has a great affinity for the Japanese culture, you know, the Japanese and Brazilians.
1: Oh, yeah.
2: Real strong
1: jiu-jitsu
2: bridge. Yeah.
1: And all that.
2: It's huge. Yeah, yeah. And, you know, in Brazil, they really love fast cars. He can't get
1: Ayrton
2: enough.
1: Senna, remember
2: him? He's obsessive. I mean, if I drove home in a BMW right now or a German, any German car, he would lose his mind. He'd actually love me. And
1: you renew your vows.
2: Be a benefit. But, yeah, we drive a Toyota, which he's embarrassed by. Not fast enough.
1: Really?
2: Oh, my God.
1: You guys have been married, what, 20 years?
2: It feels like 200, but yes, it's been the best millennia of my life. But he's great. And, you know, I think he's about to obtain his American citizenship, which is probably the reason why we're going to be more permanent here. And he got a job, which will help with the mortgage, he says. But he's going to work for Target. And I'm like, it's not going to help. It'll barely pay your bridge crossings. But sweet. And they like him there. And that's great for his ego. So.
1: The Albany one?
2: San Rafael.
1: Oh, San Rafael one.
2: They love him. They
1: love him. That's kind of hard to get to because you got to swing around, go down that peninsula, then come on back, go by San Rafael.
2: And then when they have the floods, because you know how great the freeways are in this Bay Area. You know, it's very expensive here. Where do all the tax dollars go, Rick? Seriously. Do we know?
1: You know what's funny is that I just had Kelly Keegi from Night Ranger on my show a couple days ago, and that Sister Christian video was filmed at San Rafael High School.
2: Oh, wow.
1: Which is also where they invented the term 420 at San Rafael
2: High
1: School.
2: Is it?
1: Yes, because I think it was 1971.
2: Right.
1: They would meet at the Louis Pasteur statue at 420 to smoke weed.
2: Oh, right.
1: Yeah. And that's all we have. Come back tomorrow at 9 a.m.
2: I did do a lot of drugs on that campus when I was younger. Yeah, a lot.
1: Did you?
2: Yeah.
1: So,
2: well, the governor was so into coke. He's my age, and we used to do a lot of coke together because I knew his cousin very well. She's gone now. Mm-hmm. Not his fault. I'm sure his politics didn't care. but it didn't help.
1: Did you know Alex Turk at all?
2: No.
1: Okay. That was his Gavin's campaign manager, and Gavin had sex with his wife.
2: All right.
1: And then got married right after that to somebody else.
2: All right.
1: And now Trump's coming after them.
2: Oh, all that. Only because he's a threat. Only because people like Gavin. Although his numbers are dipping a bit, but I think he needs to calm down with the aggressive attack on Trump. Leave
1: but
2: it.
1: But see, that's the thing. Someone said having class doesn't play anymore.
2: No.
1: Having decorum, being a gentleman. So if he's
2: buying class the way he did, because he's from a similar background to my own.
1: Yeah.
2: But he had good hair and the strong jaw.
1: Right.
2: And he could really talk himself up.
1: By the way, if you ever listen to him, his voice is like this. It's getting a little more Harvey Firestein.
2: Yeah.
1: And he uses the term in real time a lot.
2: Oh, right.
1: And that's why in real time, we're going to cover these fires in real time with Cal Fire in real time. I don't know. That's sort of his catchphrase.
2: I think people look at California and think it's a lovely place, but I wouldn't want to live there. When I used to tour the country for the BBC doing videos about crazy Americans, we went all over Oklahoma City and that town where Wayne's World is meant to come from. And, you know, Florida a lot because believe it or not, there's a lot of crazy American stuff in Florida.
1: Well, there was no pandemic in Florida, remember? Only the other 49 states.
2: Which is why we almost moved there. But because there was no pandemic. But we'll talk about that on another show.
1: DeSantis is your boy.
2: I mean, I know good pandemic. I mean, AIDS. Now that's a pandemic.
1: Well, and by the way, I want to interrupt. But you said Pete Hegseth as a TV guy, great guy.
2: Well, we met him before all this happened. And he was lovely. Lovely to my husband in the green room. Gorgeous, obviously. And in person, it's like Mount Rushmore sitting next to you. And incredibly articulate. Gets the joke, by the way, wink, wink, nudge, nudge. Loves being made fun of. I thought he was fantastic.
1: And
2: I only worked with him once, but he was great.
1: I remember his confirmation hearing. His mother said, he used his look to manipulate women. I have no respect for him. I'm sure he was like, thanks, Mom.
2: But who doesn't use their looks to manipulate people? He's in show business. Anyway, and by the way, what's happening is not his fault. It's the people who voted. But look, I'm just saying, we were, you know... What were we talking about?
1: I'm taking you down all these different off ramps.
2: But anyway, you know, I think that this country isn't really about it's run by politicians anymore. I think we see with Trump that I think it's more about corporations and money than
1: you think.
2: Yeah.
1: Yes. Scott Capurro will come back. We'll close out the hour. He's at the punchline tonight. We got a couple more minutes with him. Get on back.

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3: 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And we will not wait for tomorrow to come. We will stand here, this moment, together, and we will start today.

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1: You know, like kickboxing, that's my favorite sport. 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

0: Rick Tittle can usually be found at He Baby Mama House.
1: Well, you should go to the Punchline tonight down here, punchlinecomedy.com for tickets. Scott Capurro, the legendary headliner, will be headlining at 7:30 is when the show is going to start with some really good openers and features as well. I wanted to ask you in these last 2 minutes, Scott, this hubbub of a couple Giants pitchers writing a biblical verse on the – do you know about all that?
2: I guess.
1: For the rainbow hats.
2: Right.
1: And so – I would have more respect for them if they would just say, yeah, I don't like gays. But to hide behind Christianity, which I was taught is a love of a religion of love and acceptance and forgiveness and
2: right, blah, blah, blah.
1: But and now J.D. Vance is chiming in on it. I mean, it's just as a Giants fan, do you care one way or the other?
2: No. There's other reasons I watch baseball. I think we all probably can guess after this interview what they probably are. But But I don't care about the rainbow. I think that it's been confiscated. I think this is horseshoe politics, actually, where both sides meet. Because as an LGB person, all the hullabaloo about color and the outpouring of sympathy for people without any traction bothers me. So I don't care about rainbow crosswalks. I don't care about rainbow hats. I don't care about
1: remember it was
2: that.
1: Jesse Jackson's Rainbow Coalition,
2: yeah,
1: which
2: that's
1: wasn't
2: something else.
1: Gay. Yeah.
2: You know, what LGB people have now is the same rights as everyone else in this state. So I feel like we've won the battle, and there's no more battle to fight. I feel like if you're making someone wear something on their hat, again, it's authoritarianism, just like the worst other kind of authoritarianism. I don't want to force people to.
1: It's the choking conformity.
2: And if I'm gonna choke a Giants baseball player, I'd rather do that in a different way. To be honest with you, I think we all after this interview know how that is.
1: Do you remember the Norm Macdonald joke about the wife in the coma?
2: No,
1: I can't tell it on the air. I'll tell you in a second. Scott Capurro.
2: But I can guess what it was.
1: You have, you're also scheduled for another Wednesday. When? In August, is it?
2: In September 16th.
1: In September.
2: But I'm also hosting Davis Pride, speaking of rainbows, on Friday, which is a great event. Great comedian. It's going to be a really, really fun show. And Davis is gorgeous now, so we're really looking forward to that, too.
1: I love Davis. It's a great town,
2: Friday,
1: great weather.
2: 7:00.
1: All right, and the Punchline tonight at 7:30. Thanks for coming in, buddy.
2: Thank you so much. Lovely to see you.
1: Scott Capurro.
2: Go Giants!
1: Come on back.

I'm Mike Sempervivi with the Sports Byline Broadcasting Network 2-Minute Warning. The National Association for Stock Car Auto Racing took over the massive Naval Base Coronado in San Diego County, California for a weekend of events, which concluded yesterday with the Andretti 250 NASCAR Cup Series event. Celebrating the 250th anniversary of the United States Navy, a 3.4-mile road course with 16 turns was constructed. The cars weaved over where fighter jets take off and land, driving past the docked USS Carl Vinson as the base provided some of the most stunning visual aesthetics in stock car history. And to be fair, there were also portions that felt like it was being run in a storage park because, well, it's a military base. But overall, it was an awesome-looking race, and the race itself ended up pretty cool, too. According to NASCAR, the

0: breaking all sorts of records en route to winning 12 truck races and the series championship. Way before last season ended, fans and pundits began buzzing about when Heim would become a full-time Cup Series driver. This year, Heim was slated to run in the company's four-string car on a limited schedule of 12 Cup races as 2311 tried to figure out its future. In May, they did, and the team announced he'd take over the team's third car full-time in 2027. In his second start since that announcement, Heim showed incredible patience and craftsmanship on a track that had some of the sport's best drivers in hard times. Late in the race, Heim trailed teammate Tyler Reddick by well over a second, nearly seven car lengths. And if you're wondering how good Reddick is, he's been the top Cup driver since the season began. Turn by turn, Heim made up ground. With 2.5 laps to go, a fantastic duel began. Heim drove in, pulling up even to Reddick's side and passing him as the two cars made contact. Reddick then pulled a crossover, diving down underneath Heim, attempting to steal back the lead. In a turn, the cars bumped, pushing Heim wide. He bounced off the wall but maintained control and again passed Reddick. A lap later, Reddick's front left tire went down, which left Heim all by himself to win the race by over 10 seconds. Over the past 6 months or so, you may have heard a lot of hype about young drivers like Carson Hocevar, Connor Zilich, and Ty Gibbs, and their talents merit the excitement. But as the years push on, we may look back and the best one of the bunch may turn out to be Corey Heim. I'm Mike Sempervivi with the Sports Byline Broadcasting Network 2-Minute Warning.
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1: Rick Tittle knows his sports.
2: I hate that guy.
3: I love that guy. Oh my gosh, he's so fine. Rick Tittle brings home the bacon, fries it up in a pan, and then he eats it.
4: Ricky T in the hizzle for shizzle, biznatch.

0: We will have Alex Spellman coming up after break, darts champion. J.D. Sharp scheduled to appear at 11:25. Some open lines to talk a little World Cup as well, obviously. So this guy, we were talking about Tom Dundon. He's the billionaire that owns the Hurricanes. And I'll give him credit. His dad owned a pizza parlor. He got out of SMU. He started in a used car dealership. He built himself into a billionaire. So he's obviously a good businessman. But he's the one that canceled the Alliance, that football league, before they even got halfway through their season. We talked about last year in the Blazers. He didn't want to fly the practice squad players in. He wanted to go a day, you know, in the front office. He didn't want to pay for hotel rooms. He fired Tiago Splitter, who was immediately scooped up. Tiago Splitter taking him to the playoffs for the first time in 5 years. Well, they have hired the T-Wolves assistant, Mike Anori. Joe Cronin is the GM, and he made the announcement the other day. And, of course, before that, it was Chauncey Billups and that federal gambling probe, not even talking about the former domestic violence violations. But what's interesting about this guy, Nori, be careful who you work for, because he's on a one-year deal. Yes. They said that he's a three-year contract, but the Blazers have, the last 2 years are option years for the team. And this is a guy who was an assistant with Toronto and Sacramento and Denver and Detroit. He was with Chris Finch in Minnesota, as I mentioned. So good for him. He worked his way up. He's probably very deserving. But, and what is he going to say, no to a job? But that's just so, this guy, Tom Dundon, you know, I don't want to be stuck with you. It's a three-year deal. You think, well, 3 years, that'd be a bare minimum. Oh, and the last two are option years for us. So even if we fire you, we don't have to pay you those other 2 years. Maybe that's why the guy got rich. All right, I'm Rick Tittle. Come on back.
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1: All right, thank you for that, and welcome back to the show. Recently had Tom Brown on the show talking about this fantastic U.S. Darts Masters taking place. So let's talk to one of the athletes right now. It's Alex Spellman, who is a darts champion, not from England, but right here in North Carolina. He is a red-blooded nephew of his Uncle Sam. We're quite happy to have him. Anyway, it's going to be at Madison Square Garden. Yes, MSG, as Billy Crystal said, it's round. Why do they call it square? Madison Square Garden on Thursday and Friday, and is going to be packed. And Alex Spellman is a brand ambassador of the Nodor Group, which is the leading and most advanced manufacturer of darts equipment, including Winmore and Red Dragon. Alex, welcome to the show. I know you're called the Jackal. Does Eddie Redmayne play in that show? That's a different Jackal, right?
2: Yeah, definitely.
1: So, how did you get involved in darts? Because I would think it's rare for an American to be world class. Am I right?
2: I mean, maybe. I got involved. I went to Appalachian State University. Most people have probably never heard of that.
1: Oh, in Boone, North Carolina? That's in Boone, right?
2: Yep.
1: Yeah.
2: Yep. Most people might probably only heard of us once when we took care of Michigan about 20 years ago.
1: Yeah.
2: Ruined their season right out the gate. But, I'm not a drinker, never was, still to this day, never have. But in a bar, because that's where my dad and uncle were hanging out, they needed an extra player, and I was the only one willing to join them. And it turns out I could make more money playing darts at the bar than I could working at the grocery store for 8 hours. So I stuck with it. And then here we are today, where I'm playing at Madison Square Garden.
1: Let me just ask you this, because here in San Francisco, Madison Bumgarner is a legend, and he's from Hickory out there in Catawba County. You ever been out to Hickory?
2: I played in a dart league very briefly in Hickory.
1: Wow. So even though you're, and I also learned, because we say Appalachian State, you guys say Appalachian State, right?
2: Oh, yeah, yeah. That's the proper way. Just like it's Winmore versus Winmow.
1: Yeah, I should let people know it's spelled Winmau, W-I-N-M-A-U. But yeah,
2: that accent is, and we go ow, they go aw.
1: Winmore.
2: Yeah, they sound more proper.
1: Winmore, yeah. Is all right. Winmore. Now,
2: I want to, real quick, I don't want to cut you off there because I'll forget. I don't know why their tagline hasn't always been Winmore with Winmore, because it's so easy and it tells everybody how to say it.
1: It was right there, and they can still get it. It's not too late.
2: Yep.
1: Now, I've spent a lot of time in England, and I see soccer players and celebrities and people going nuts. And this guy Littler, who looks 40, but he can't help that. He's just a kid who's a champ.
2: Right.
1: What is the most nuts you've seen it here, outside of what's coming up at MSG, but for you personally, what was the craziest event where people were hella into it?
2: I mean, honestly, it's this event. This is the one event. And the only event that could probably compare was in Newfoundland just a couple months ago for our cross-border championship where we play against Canada. Unfortunately, I had a scheduling conflict in England, so I couldn't participate. But just watching it, I could see that it was about as close as we've gotten to anything. You know, that's not a big production like what we're about to have at MSG. But at MSG, it's on par with what you would get at, say, a world championship event, or like, you know, the big soccer events football, don't want to offend too many people. The chants and the yelling and the screaming and all that, you don't really get that a lot over here, and this is the one event where you can get that.
1: Is it weird that you're more famous in Birmingham than Birmingham?
2: Maybe. There's some places, you know, I'm not as familiar with. I go through London, Milton Keynes, and Portsmouth. Anything other than that is just whatever I pass through on the train.
1: MK up to M25. When you're over there, people say, "Are you? Is this the Jackal? Are you Alex Spellman?"
2: To be fair, I have been recognized a little bit more frequently over there than I have over here. I mean, the darts isn't quite prime time yet, but over there, it's a big thing. If I'm not mistaken, it's behind football. It's the second most watched sporting event. So I've been recognized a couple more times over here. Not yet.
1: Now, I have a theory. I threw this at Tom the other day. In America, as we know, we play baseball, we play football, and we're always told, like, if you're right-handed, you're going to put your left foot out towards where you're throwing it, and then your body will cross over.
2: Right.
1: But with darts, and correct me if I'm wrong, if you're right-handed, you want your right foot forward, right?
2: Right. I guess in other sports, what we call that, like, goofy-footed.
1: Yeah.
2: But, yeah, so you'll have your, if you're right-handed, your right foot forward. If you're left-handed, left foot forward. If it's just about getting your arm towards the board, you're not throwing across your body. You're just, you're just trying to fire it straight into the target.
1: Now, everybody has different styles. I've seen some people put their hand way out in front, and some of them hold it right close to their eye and do a little flick. Do you throw it the same every time, or do you have like a little Ephus pitch kind of like arcing in, or do you surprise yourself how you switch it up?
2: No, it's just like any other, and I only call myself an athlete because I have, in fact, played on ESPN before. Otherwise, before then, I'd question that. Just like any other sportsman, you want to make sure that you understand what you're doing right, what you're not doing right, and the things that you do well, that you're being repetitious with it. I do some darts coaching over here for up-and-coming players, and I tell them I treat it like being a chef. You know, you got to put the time in to figure out what ingredients to put in your recipe, but once you figure out that recipe, you got to follow it. But then once you follow it enough, you're not even thinking about it. You can just throw it together. But if you make a mistake, there's no overthinking. You just know what you did wrong and what to do to fix it. If I taste a cake and it doesn't taste sweet, I forgot to put the sugar in. Didn't overthink it. I just know what I did wrong.
1: Very good.
2: So, sorry, go ahead.
1: No, I was going to say, before I let you go, I do want to ask you, because we know what a bullseye is. We know that if the dart hits the floor, you don't get the throw again, and if you play cricket or whatever else.
2: Right.
1: But you hit something pretty remarkable, and I don't know what it is. Tell me what the nine-dart finish was.
2: So a nine-dart finish is that we play. So we play 501, counting down from 501 down to zero, have to finish on the double, which is either the very outside ring or the very center bull. But it just means that you've taken the fewest amount of darts to win a game. Nine darts is the fewest you can hit. It's fairly rare. The players are getting so much better now to where it happens often enough to where it almost doesn't feel rare, but it's still very, very rare. But I was the first person to do that not on the CDC tour, our local North American Pro Tour. Not the first one to do it ever, but the first one to do it in a staged event, kind of like what we're about to put on at MSG.
1: Sounds like a pitcher getting 27 outs on 27 pitches. I mean,
2: So around world championship time, sometimes they do a challenge. They'll have a golfer trying to hit a hole in one. They'll have a snooker player trying to have a 147 break, and then they'll have some dart players trying to hit a nine darter to see which one happens more often. I would argue that a 147 is probably tougher. A hole in one. Any person could accidentally get a hole-in-one, so I don't think that's as tough. But it's somewhere in between. It's definitely an achievement if you're able to do it.
1: Yeah, well, it's almost like a hole-in-one nine times. All right, we've been speaking to the legend, the Jackal, Alex Spellman, on behalf of Nodor Group. Now, remember, they have the Win More with Winmore and Red Dragon. But check it out coming up Thursday and Friday at Madison Square Garden, the U.S. Darts Masters. Alex, thanks for coming on, and best of luck.
2: Yep, thank you very much.
1: All right, I'm Rick Tittle. We will come on back. J.D. Sharp from Pro Wagering, scheduled to appear.

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1: All right, thank you for that. Welcome back to the show. Rick Tittle with you, coast to coast and around the world on American Forces Radio Network. Very happy to be joined by our good friend J.D. Sharp from Pro Wagering, as we like to get his perspective on things as a professional handicapper and prognosticator, once again with Pro Wagering. J.D., we were talking about the first round of the NBA draft. Second round will be tonight. But not just you. A lot of people thought that Morris Johnson would be the third Michigan player taken after Mara and Lindeborg. And as a Warrior fan, I'm quite happy with Lindeborg at 11. And I like the fact that he's going to be 24. Steph Curry doesn't need an 18-year-old. They need somebody ready to go. So I think that's a good pick. But anyway, the Dallas Mavericks with Dusty May. No one knows Morris Johnson better than his own college coach. So, and he picked him above the other two guys and Braden Burries and others. What do you think it is with Dusty May and Morris Johnson? Just the fact that he's a big scrapper?
2: You know, in my opinion, that's a crazy pick, because if you watch, like, last night was all about, really, I think two teams got really, really good last night. Actually, three teams. First of all, I've done some research into, you know, you mentioned the Wizards yesterday, but you know, they've got Dibansa, they've got Anthony Davis, Sarr, Trey Young, Koulibaly, Trey Johnson, Will Riley. Like, they have some really good scorers on this team that have size, that have ability, and above Carrington, another one. This team is going to be pretty good. I think the Wizards have a chance to actually compete in the East next year. And getting Dibansa, and I think they'll probably draft pretty well. I could see them getting like maybe a Braden Smith. I could see that. Their pick's like halfway through the second round, and they've got the last pick of the second round as well. But this team's gotten pretty good. Now, the story of this draft, though, in my opinion, is the Thunder. Why would you let the Thunder pick up Ade Mara, who is the one player that can probably defend Victor Wembanyama, right? And also, if they can defend Wembanyama, then they're just going to get better across the board. Like, the Thunder are already exceptional. And they had a great draft. Bennett Sturts from Iowa, who one of the most underrated scorers, I think, in the last 10 years in college basketball. The guy played, like, 42 minutes for, like, 10 games straight. I mean, like, he didn't sit at all. He's got Energizer bunny type of energy. But they've already got SGA. A.J. Mitchell played well. I mean, Cason Wallace, Jalen Williams, Lugans Dort, Alex Caruso. The list goes on and on and on. Chet Holmgren, Hartenstein. And now they get Sturts and Mara. That team, the one weakness they had was Wembanyama. Like, they didn't have that major size to combat Wembanyama. And you saw that in that series. Well, now they do. And Mara's actually bigger. He's 260. Now, is he as good of an athlete? No. But he shoots well. He's got long enough reach. Now the Thunder have gotten a lot better. So my question for the Mavericks is, and Mara was also Dusty May's player. Mm-hmm. Why would you let the Thunder pick up Mara? Why would you not draft it? I mean, Morris Johnson, good athlete, fine, long, okay. He's scrappy down low, but he's a really poor man's Cameron Boozer, in my opinion, but probably a little better athlete with a bigger wingspan. They should have drafted Mara there, honestly. That's what they should have done. And then them drafting Johnson allowed the Thunder to then swoop in and pick up Mara, who has probably the most potential of any player in that draft, even more than Dibansa, honestly, because, I mean, you can't teach size like that. The guy can shoot. The guy, he can catch the ball. He's got good hands. He's good on alley-oops. I mean, the Thunder picking up Mara and Sturts in that draft may allow that to happen, because, in my opinion, they do have Derek Lively, but he's hurt all the time. And you can even put him at a four if you had to, right, or trade him away. But you don't let the Thunder pick up Mara, especially if you're in the West and you're trying to compete in the West the way that the Mavericks were. So, in my opinion, that was the worst pick of the draft, and we might find out that it was one of the worst picks of several drafts because of how more dominant that makes the Thunder.
1: It's an interesting look, because a lot of pundits were saying, well, why would you take Mara when you have Holmgren? But if you watch that series, Holmgren looked like he wanted to go home. I mean, he just was beaten down.
2: He got dominated. Yeah, he got dominated. And Wembanyama's just going to get bigger and stronger. And I'm not saying Mara's the answer, because he's probably not. But Hartenstein's not long enough, right? And Holmgren's not thick enough. And eventually, Wembanyama's going to be 7'5", you know, 260, 270. And at that point, the league's going to be on notice, if not 280. at least going to be on notice at that point, especially if he doesn't really lose much of athleticism in the process. But Mara is the only guy that can really that I think has a chance to actually be a difference maker against a guy like Wembanyama. Now, that being said, the Spurs also got really good as well. They got Taris Reed, you know, 6'11", 265, more of a scorer, banger down low. He was good for both Michigan and UConn. And then who else did they draft? Oh, then Jaden Quantense, who was an absurd athlete, who was supposed to play at Kentucky, got hurt, ASU transfer, but a really, really solid defensive athlete. So the Spurs now get better down low, right? Well, deeper down low and even better defensively down low. So the Spurs did really well. The Mavericks had no business letting the Thunder get Mara. And you get Mara because, again, Holmgren isn't thick enough. Hartenstein's not long enough. And Wembanyama is going to be most likely one of the most dominant players in the history of the NBA. But Mara at least gives you a chance, a fighting chance, to combat Wembanyama down low.
1: You know, it's interesting because I was looking at some of these point guards, and you're right about Sturts. A lot of people think, well, he doesn't go to the rim, but catch and shoot on threes, he was 49%, which is like Steph Curry numbers. So when I read these other point guards need work on their three-pointer, the days of John Stockton just running an offense and getting assists is over. If you're a guard nowadays, even a point guard, you have to shoot threes in the NBA.
2: Yeah, you have to, and Sturts can't get to the rim. He's good on the pick and roll. He's going to be a problem. I mean, he's not a great defensive player, but he doesn't have to be on that team. They have Cason Wallace. They have A.J. Mitchell. They have Lugans Dort. They obviously have SGA. Really, he can create his own shot, too, and he's actually 6'4", so he's not small by any stretch, like 6'3 and three quarters, right? So he's actually probably 6'5 in shoes. Sturts has scored. He scored with ease deep into the NCAA tournament, as you saw, right? And then also he played well during the year. He played well Drake too. So to me, that's you don't let a team like that get a Bennett Sturts, you know? Sturts and Mara are just another absurdly good draft for the Thunder. And these guys are going to be a problem for a long time, Rick, a long time. SGA's what, 27? Their oldest player is who, Caruso, and he's like 29, maybe 30. These guys are going to be good for them. I mean, they're going to be good for Wembanyama's career, I think. I think they're just going to be good for a long, long time.
1: Last question for you. Obviously, no one wants to get drafted by the Sacramento Kings, but in their defense, they got a Cuff and they got Caravan. I mean, they got two really good players. If they can hold on to these guys and not do a De'Aaron Fox and lose them in a couple of years, what do you think about a Cuff and Caravan? Because they're probably going to get some minutes.
2: Oh, A. Cuff's one of the best, one of the most complete point guards I've seen since Derrick Rose. In fact, he's not as good of an athlete. He's a better passer. I'm sorry, he's actually a better natural scorer, but he's not that good of an athlete. And he's got size. He's got a big body. He's going to be a good player. I think he'll probably start from day one, honestly, for the Kings. Davion Mitchell now plays for the Heat, right? So A. Cuff's going to be great. And Caravan's just he's the perfect Thunder player. He's like a taller Caruso, you know, not as athletic, but probably a better shooter and a great defensive player. I don't know how he'll do on the Kings. I think Caravan needs to be on good teams. Yeah. So I don't love him. I don't love the Kings picking up him. We talked about that before.
1: Yeah.
2: Caravan will be a great Knicks pickup, right? Something like that. But Acuff obviously is going to be an instant contributor there.
1: There he is, J.D. Sharp from Pro Wagering. And by the way, if you have a question about what you should do when it comes to betting, email him sharp@betmypicks.com. J.D. Sharp, great stuff as always. Thanks for your insights.
2: Yeah, you bet, bro.
1: All right. And, I have sat through so many drafts, and I'm sure you have too with your NBA team, whoever it is. And when you draft the 18-year-old, you're hoping that you're drafting the 18-year-old Kevin Garnett or the 18-year-old Kobe Bryant and the 18-year-old LeBron James. Those guys are, what's the word, outliers, the geological term for a rock sticking out, the outlier. There are so many guys that have, you look at him, you look at a James Wiseman, and you think, how can I go wrong with this pick? He's a great kid. He's multilingual. He's he's smart. He's got everything you'd ever want. But he's not good enough to be an NBA player. Oh, And so that's the thing, is that you know, what's the thing, Rick? The thing. The thing is trying to take that guy and then say, how is this guy going to do up against, you know, the big bruisers in the NBA? And, you know, that's why it always irks me when people say, well, Steph couldn't play against the bad boys of the East, of the Pistons and the Celtics and the Bulls back in the day. Shut up. Steph Curry would have been just as good. If you're a Warrior fan, you watch him get triple team and get hacked and elbowed every game. You think teams don't come after Steph? They just let him shoot? No. This is why he has to back up, create his own shot, do an arc 12 feet over the guy's head and still score. All right, we got open lines. What do you got? 1-800-878-PLAY.

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5: Okay, just hold on. I'm just going to jump into one without thinking. No thinking. I'm just going to let it flow. Let it flow now.
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5: Okay, that's not a good one.

0: If you're thinking about calling Rick Tittle, just put down that phone and shut your ugly face.
1: Ah, that's messed up. All right, thank you for that. By the way, today we begin the third game in the groups, which means we're going to get 8 games a day. Of course, they're all at the same time, side by side, so we're going to have 4 slots for that. They do those at the same time, so you don't have a situation where one team is going to dog it to help another, which we saw in 82 when Germany led Austria through. If Austria won 1-0 and just 1-0, then Germany and Austria would get through. And so with an Anschluss, they let Austria score, and then everybody just passed it around, and everybody had a baby over it, as they should, right? Yesterday, Portugal beat Uzbekistan 5-0, and that was in Houston. And I'm happy for Cristiano Ronaldo. He had a couple of goals. He said that the last week was one of his darkest. He was taking so much heat. He showed his true quality. Portugal finally showed their true quality. Now, it was Uzbekistan, but they'll take it. Then I watched England-Ghana, and Ghana was a tough customer. England had the best chances. England had over 70% possession. It's the first time going back to when England won it at home in 66 that a team had had 70% possession and didn't score. Nico O'Reilly off the crossbar was the closest they got. Harry Kane skied that rebound with his left foot. He can be forgiven for that. But a 0-0 draw. Croatia beat Panama, then 1-0. And that was also a tough game. Croatia got a little bit embarrassed by England in the first game, but shout out to Luka Modric, 200 caps. That means 200 times playing for your country. And that comes from England, where they give you this little schoolboy, Tom Brown schoolboy cap. That's unheard of. I mean, even in the women's game, when Mia Hamm and Christine Lilly were getting, Alex Morgan getting like 120 caps. To be a centurion, as they say in England, to get to 100 caps is very, very, very rare. 200 caps is crazy. And I always like to tell the story that I saw Luka Modric drunk out of his mind, where they had to carry him out of left bank at Santana Row back in the day when, I'm not going to say I was drinking with Tottenham, but I was on the periphery talking to Nico Kronchar and Vedran Chorluka and Alan Hutton and Roman Pavlyuchenko and Robbie Keane and some of those guys. And then Colombia beat the Democratic Republic of Congo. Colombia, it's funny, I get Colombian. There's so many teams now. There's 48 teams. Colombia and Ecuador both have yellow jerseys. The whole crowd is yellow. And I'm like, oh, this is Estupiñan. I'm like, no, he's not. I get a little mixed up sometimes, even me. I know, hard to believe, but they beat Congo 1-0. And Congo had Juan Bisaka. They had Wissa. They had some decent players. So at noon, we're going to have this group take care of their game. Switzerland's going to play Canada. Bosnia-Herzegovina's going to play Qatar. At 3, the one everyone's looking forward to, Scotland versus Brazil and Morocco versus Haiti. And then at 6 o'clock, South Korea versus South Africa, and then Czech Republic versus Mexico. And so the questions you have to ask, because Mexico has already won the group, how much do they care about form? How much does Javier Aguirre, how does he want to approach this game? And obviously, if you have guys on yellow cards, you need to rest them, like Brian Gutierrez. And remember, Cesar Montes got a red card in the opener, so he can come back. Do you give Guillermo Ochoa, the iconic 40-year-old goalkeeper who's at his 6th World Cup, do you let him play? The answer is all yes, yes, yes, yes. I saw a tweet that I thought was hilarious, and a guy said, all my friends said, I hate soccer, I don't care about it, it's stupid. And now they're saying, boy, we really should rest Pulisic and all the guys on red cards for our last game. Now, what's weird is that Canada right now aren't entirely guaranteed for the last 32, but it's going to take an exceedingly unlikely set of results. against Switzerland. First of all, Bosnia has to beat Qatar, which is plausible. What is less so is that the Swiss have to beat Canada by such a heavy margin that the goal difference would be insane. And so they would basically have to score 6 goals. So you'd think, so Canada can operate mentally as they've already qualified, but what if the path to the final is better for second place? This is where you get, this is when you start, it's like when they say, I can create a sheep with DNA in a lab. You going to play God? You want to play God with the standings? Well, the runner-up would play the second-place team in Group A, which would be South Korea, and then the winner of the group will play Holland. Who would you rather play? Holland just annihilated Sweden 5-1. Ugh. Right. Now, there's also a chance they could get Belgium, who is, like I said, all their good players are old. Courtois, De Bruyne, Dumfries isn't super old, but, I mean, some of those guys, big Rom. So, Canada at home, they're going to have the love, and I think they'll be all right. Now, Scotland. How about Scotland? Now, they really needed a result against Haiti in the first game. That's when I was watching that instead of Nick's game 6. And look, they got trapped with Brazil and Morocco, and the most likely scenario is that they weren't going to get through. And, of course, losing to Morocco and John McGinn, you shouldn't lean on him on offense, but you think about Scott McTominay, who was the Serie A player of the year for Napoli. He's beloved in Naples now. He has not done anything in the World Cup yet. So if the whoever runner-up in this group is either going to get France or Germany. So that might be the end right there. But look, if you want to have a – why not? I would much rather play Brazil than play Bosnia. You know what I mean? I would rather have that type of marquee matchup instead of being scared. Because, look, Scotland's not going to win the World Cup. All right? He's just not. They're just not going to win the World Cup, so you might as well. All right. By the way, I mentioned that the England game, and the head coach of Ghana is Carlos Queiroz, who we know very well here in America. And at one point, he was offered the United States national men's national team job, and he said yes. And then he said, well, I want to be in charge of all the youth systems. I want complete and total control. And I remember at the time I talked about it on this show. This was years ago. But I said, go ahead and give it to him. He's coached. He was at Man United under Alex Ferguson. He brought him in because he liked him as well. But after the game, he said, especially about Armando Villarreal, who is the VAR operator, who's American. He said, we had our chances to the point that they were lucky. They were very, very lucky. Once again, VAR went for a coffee. It's natural. I would like to take my coffees once in a while, but it was a clear penalty. Red card. You have any doubts? You guys who saw the game have any doubts? Or is it only me that saw the game? What he was talking about when Ezri Konsa went on Prince Adu. It's a great name, Prince Adu, and Jordan Pickford. Now, if you look at the result of that, Konsa, I think, does foul him from behind. But when everybody pops up, Konsa has the ball under his legs. So it looks like a brilliant tackle. If you slow it down, you see the foul, then you see him get the ball. So I think Karras does have a little bit of a point. But the next time when the guy came in on Pickford, he basically jumped up and did a two-footed tackle into Pickford, which should have been a red card for that guy. So I thought it goes both ways, and it went both ways. Both teams There should have been a red card for the opposition in Ghana, the Black Stars. By the way, Kyrgios is managing in his fifth World Cup. He's basically the modern-day Boran Milutinovic at this point, taking tons of different people one way or the other. Now, the other thing I noticed was very interesting is that Thomas Partey played in this game. Remember, he was not allowed into Canada with Ghana because he is, first of all, he's near the end of his career, he's 33. 7 charges of rape and 1 charge of sexual assault. You know things are bad when a charge of sexual assault is the throw-in? That would be bad enough. And so this is why no team, he used to be a pretty good Premier League player for Chelsea and Arsenal, but isn't it weird how much we have cracked down in this country on crime and immigration and basically to the point of xenophobia, the point of being a-holes and we don't even let a referee in. And, but then again, you say, well, this is America. You're not guilty or you're innocent until proven guilty. And not in Canada. Isn't that interesting? Canada's like, wait, you have 7 counts of rape and 1 count of sexual assault in England? Yeah, we don't want your type in here. You can sit this one out. They're basically saying, prove you're innocent in a court of law, then we'll let you in. And so on the one hand, people will say, well, how come America doesn't care? And I just told you why. It's probably because it's like, well, he's only been accused. Now, would an MLS team sign him? No. So anyway, I thought that was interesting. All right, let's take a break. We'll come on back. If you want to get in, do it quickly at 1-800-878-PLAY.

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4: I'm a pretty normal guy. I do one weird thing. I like to go in the women's room for number two. I've been caught several times, and I have...

0: Rick Tittle never eats beef jerky during any month that ends in November.
1: All right. Thank you for that. And welcome back to the show. You know, at the draft, they showed the Warriors war room. There are like 30 guys on laptop. And you saw the owner, Joe Lacob, and the GM, Mike Dunleavy, not have a heating discussion, but at one point, Joe kind of threw his arms up like he was mad. And apparently what it was, and I'm on Joe's side here, Joe said, hurry up and just draft Lindeborg. And he's like, well, hold on. The phone's still ringing. I want to see what's going on. Just draft him. Hold on. Let me see if somebody wants to offer seven number ones for him.
2: I thought Joe wanted another 6'2" white guard.
1: That's Dominic Jimenez. All right, Dominic, I'm bringing you in because you have an interesting story about a woman losing her place of employment over a trash can.
2: Indeed, Rick. So at the Knicks Celebration Championship Parade, the city brought out custom orange and blue trash cans. A video went viral of a woman taking one of the trash cans. Mind you, after the parade, the trash can already overflowing, dumping the entire contents, all that trash and who knows what in there, onto the street, onto the sidewalk, and walking away with the trash can. And it's 2026. You can't do things like that without getting found on the internet. They identified her. She was an executive in New York for a bank, and she is no longer employed. But she has a nice orange and blue trash can at home.
1: Wow. Thank you for that. Now, you might remember the story about the South Korean woman who had over 500,000 people on her live stream. And she was in Mexico, and in the crowd, she turned around, and a guy did the squinty eyes face, and he lost his job. The president of Mexico personally brought her in, and it probably didn't hurt that she was going to live stream that too, but he gave her an official apology on behalf of the Mexican people, which I thought was cool. And like I said, it's a win-win because he looks like he's super sweet. And, yeah, that was nice. I don't think that would happen at the White House where they'd have an official apology like that. All right. Thanks for checking in. Check back with us tomorrow at 9 o'clock.

I'm Mike Sempervivi with the Sports Byline Broadcasting Network 2-Minute Warning. The National Association for Stock Car Auto Racing took over the massive Naval Base Coronado in San Diego County, California for a weekend of events which concluded yesterday with the Andretti 250 NASCAR Cup Series event. Celebrating the 250th anniversary of the United States Navy, a 3.4-mile road course with 16 turns was constructed. The cars weaved over where fighter jets take off and land, driving past the docked USS Carl Vinson as the base provided some of the most stunning visual aesthetics in stock car history. And to be fair, there were also portions that felt like it was being run in a storage park because, well, it's a military base. But overall, it was an awesome-looking race, and the race itself ended up pretty cool, too. According to NASCAR, the event drew 125,000 people over 3 days, 67% of which were noted to be first-time ticket buyers. And those folks saw history made with a first-time winner. 23-year-old Corey Heim won his first-ever cup race in only his 13th career series start. Heim became a Toyota developmental driver at 16 years old. Going into last season, he was already a top-tier driver in the truck series when he was signed by Michael Jordan and Denny Hamlin's 2311 racing team. And just in case his bosses at 2311 weren't sure what they were getting, Heim had one of the most dominant seasons in modern motorsports history.